0: China to no longer have any sort of presence on the island there that they would call a national security threat, and now they want Raul Castro in prison. A lot of those, if not all of them, are going to be red lines for the Cuban government, and so what ends up happening is you've got two you know, governments talking past each other and not a lot of progress.
1: A passing to note. I stand alone, don't need anyone, 'cause I'm Rob, just came to have rapper Rob Bass, half of the duo Rob Bass and DJ Easy Rock, best known for their hit It Takes Two, has died. Bass, who had just celebrated his 59th birthday, died today after a battle with cancer. Dave Packer, ABC News.
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16: Welcome back to the Lars Larson Show. It's a pleasure to be with you. Now, I like the form of government that the United States has. We were given a republic if we could keep it, but it has elements of democracy as well. So when I saw this brand new book called Why Democracy Needs the Rich, I decided we needed to talk to John McGinnis. Mr. McGinnis, welcome to the program.
17: Delighted to be here.
16: You are described as one of the nation's leading scholars on democracy and constitutional law. So would you mind if we get one issue out of the way very quickly at the beginning? Because if I mention democracy, people will say, well, Lars, we don't live in a democracy. I said, I'm well aware of it. We're in a federalist constitutional republic, but it has elements of democracy built into it. Is that what you're referring to when you say democracy? You're not talking about small Vermont town hall democracy. You're talking about a representative form of government where the people still get a chance to have their say and choose their representatives.
17: Absolutely. And indeed, that's key to the book, because my basic premise, rejecting the idea that the rich have too much influence, is that in a republic, it is impossible to make sure that everyone has equal influence, because representatives can decide who has more influence. And people are of course, differently situated, not only in the sense of wealth, but also in what their professions are. And there are a whole group of professional influencers, the media, academics, entertainers, bureaucrats. They have enormous influence, influence that dwarfs, I think, that of the wealthy. And what makes them different from the wealthy is that their influence leans almost entirely in one direction, to the left. And so the wealthy actually are corrective, not because they're so right-wing, but because they have a variety of views and bring a diversity of ideologies to politics. And they also bring a kind of wisdom about entrepreneurship and business that the professional influencers lack, because they're often not in that kind of job. They don't earn their living directly from consumers.
16: Can I call you John, by the way?
17: Sure.
16: Okay. John McGinnis is my guest. Why Democracy Needs the Rich. Now, when I was growing up, I used to hear a phrase that most people rejected, and I don't believe in it absolutely. You know, what's good for GM is good for America. And I'd say, well, that isn't always true, but there's a certain amount of truth to that, that if the Congress does something, let's say, that cripples the oil industry, as I think President Otto Penn tried to do for 4 years, that's not just bad for the oil industry. It's bad for the hundreds of thousands, if not millions of people who work in that industry as well. So when that industry goes to Congress and we hear, well, you know, the oil industry is trying to get Congress to do what it wants, I said, well, I would imagine that everybody draws those 5- and 6-figure paychecks working in the oil industry. And I'm talking about not the CEOs, but the folks, you know, on the front lines of the oil industry. They want the oil industry to do well as well. They want to be able to be represented, and their voice should be a bit louder, shouldn't it?
17: Well, I certainly think they should be able to speak on issues. My book really isn't about corporations, but about individual rich people. And I think actually corporations and unions are a little different in politics because they have interests which they press. And of course, in a democracy, that's completely legitimate. But what wealthy people do is they have more ideas. And they're not just connected to their interests. For instance, some wealthy people would like to raise their own taxes. Other people wealthy people want to improve education, even if their children are grown up or go to private schools. So that's actually, they're more valuable, in my view, precisely because they are more able to have public-spirited ideas, according to their own idea of public spirit. A corporation like a union is focused on its interests. And I don't disagree with you that in a commercial republic like ours, we want to have healthy companies. On the other hand, healthy companies may try to prevent competitors from getting in to the market, and that's not good for consumers. Rich people are not really beholden as strongly to interest, but partly because they're rich, they are comfortable, and that's the reason they have these public spirited ideas that are very important to America. And I would particularly focus on education, that they have been so important in offering a whole menu of new ideas, from charter schools to vouchers, to trying to improve traditional public schools that are crucial to our country, because our K-12 education system has real problems.
16: It really does. And let me ask you about that, because my thesis has always been that the unions have largely wrecked public education, because the unions, representing their own interests and the interests of their members, say, we want big paychecks, whether we produce a quality product or not. They don't. And yet they're constantly demanding higher paychecks for bad work. That doesn't seem to benefit the system, does it? Or doesn't benefit
17: the kids?
16: That's
17: right. And one of the points I make in my book more generally is that, and this is a point that political scientists completely agree with, that one of the problems of democracy is it pays more attention to concentrated interests, like the public sector unions, sometimes like trade associations of companies, at the expense of diffuse people, taxpayers, parents who want a good education for their children. And what the rich perform is they give a voice to the voiceless, because it's not possible for some average citizen really to go up against the special interests. But rich people, well, they can donate $30 million to a cause, and that makes a difference. And so they actually correct a systematic flaw in modern democracy, a flaw that not only I've noticed, but I think is generally accepted among political scientists, that special interests have too much leverage. And you pointed to one of them, and one of the ones that's most important because it harms education. And that's, of course, crucial to the next generation flourishing. So the rich are, it's just an example of what the rich do, but they are constantly a counterbalance to special interests.
16: Well, and let me ask you this, Ms. McGinnis, from a distance, an awful lot of the rich folks we talk about on my show, there are some conservative rich folks, but the liberals seem to vastly outnumber them. Is that just my imagination, or do you think I've got
17: something? That is, I think, your imagination. They're quite quite balanced if you look at both their voting and their donations. They're still more important, though, for conservatives, for the reasons I've suggested at the beginning, that professional influencers, entertainers, the mainstream media, academics, where I make my living, they're almost entirely left-leaning. And so on the margin, it makes much more difference that we have some conservative rich people who can influence things as their avocation. That's not their profession, but they have the money and leisure to do that. So it'd be a great mistake, and I know some populist conservatives sometimes say, "Well, the rich are really problematic. We've got to prevent them from being involved in politics." That would systematically disadvantage conservatives, because you wouldn't be getting rid of the professional influencers who lean all in one direction.
16: I don't disagree with any of that at all. I'm talking to John O. McGinnis, who is one of the nation's leading scholars on democracy and constitutional law. His new book is called Why Democracy Needs the Rich. I'll get to your phone calls a bit later at LarsLarson.com. Vote in our daily poll question on X at Lars Larson Show. 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

0: 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Naysayers get to cut the line at 866-HEY-LARS. 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
1: Welcome back to the Lars Larson Show. It's a pleasure to be with you, and it's a real pleasure to have with me John McGinnis, Professor John McGinnis, one of the nation's leading scholars on democracy and constitutional law. He's got a brand new book called Why Democracy Needs the Rich. And believe me, Mr. McGinnis, for my conservative audience, I have about two-thirds conservatives in my audience, about one-third who would be liberal progressives or Democrats or whatever they want to call themselves. I've always wondered about that phenomena, that conservatives are always happy to be called conservatives, but liberals or progressives, they somehow don't feel very comfortable in the labels that we put on them. Is there a reason for that?
2: Well, that's a little outside my expertise. One reason I would say is that often progressive policies become quite unpopular. And therefore, I mean, we saw that with defund the police, and so you don't like to be associated with them. I put it as is connected to this truth, that people tend to be conservative about things they know because they've seen the results of being not conservative. Mm-hmm. And so insofar as liberal policies have bad results and kind of chaotic results, people are a little eager to disassociate themselves with the label. And so that's the ultimate reason, I think, that people are. It's about the results of policies. And I think on the whole, results of conservative policies tend to work better as a matter of consequences than left liberal policies. And so not surprisingly, after the consequences become clear, people want to disassociate themselves from being a part of that, the groups that's brought them.
1: Professor McGinnis, let me ask you about this. I've been a Donald Trump supporter. I also told my audience 10 years ago when he entered the fray, I said, look, when I disagree with him, I will say so. And I have loudly on a number of things that I have disagreed with the president on. However, I voted for him 3 times. I'd vote for him again if I had the opportunity, but I won't. And I think well of most of what he has done. But is he a good example of why democracy needs the rich? Because in past years, I've had people say, well, why do you want somebody from the private sector to be in politics? They don't have any experience. I said, well, number one, they have experience in the real world, which many politicians don't. And number two, the usual path to the presidency is you run for a local office, then you run for a statewide office, then you run for, say, governor or senator or House of Representatives, and then you run for president. By the time you get there, you owe so many favors and obligations to so many people. Donald Trump didn't show up with all those favors and obligations in the same way because he was already rich and famous, and he didn't really have to cater to anybody.
2: I think that's true. I think you're correct, though, in saying rich and famous. I think he owes much more his route to the presidency. I mean, obviously, as tremendous innate political abilities as anyone does who becomes president, to his celebrity rather than his money. What propelled him was his ability to use free media, not to buy campaign commercials. And so I don't think he's actually a great example of someone who's just a wealthy entrepreneur who enters politics. He's more like someone from the entertainment world who's entered politics. He has the skills, I think, from the entertainment world, and that is celebrity is what's propelled him. So I don't think he's actually an example one way or the other of actually what the rich do generally in politics, which is much more behind the scenes with their donations. But he was already a face and a celebrity, which made him immediately able to go to the front line of politics.
1: And by the way, I mean, it's become a cottage industry to go back and harvest old sound clips from Trump and to say, hey, he hasn't changed much. He took public positions on all kinds of subjects, including Iran, including the Middle East, including oil, including business and everything else. So it's not as though
2: tariffs.
1: He arrived with
2: tariffs
1: people saying,
2: is actually,
1: that?
2: I think, one of his most constant positions, a position I disagree with him on. But that has been a constant. He's always thought that, and I think that's one of his difficulties, and I do think he's done some good things. I think he has a much more zero-sum view of commerce, commercial relations than I think is correct, because mostly commercial relations are about mutual gains, including commercial relations among nations.
1: Well, and I would agree with you about that. I did think that he corrected or tried to correct a number of the bad trade deals that the United States had with the rest of the world. And for the life of me, I never understood why America, the 9,000-pound gorilla on the world, the most attractive place to sell things, a place that also made things, not nearly as much as we used to. But you'd say, if we're the biggest attractive marketplace to be in, we should be able to get some good trade deals, at least equitable trade deals. Instead, it seemed as though China and everybody else was eating our lunch.
2: Well, there certainly were some problematic deals with China, and I agree with that. I think that's the consensus. I'm not quite as confident that there were bad deals with other places, and indeed, I'm of the view of a kind of a free trader. The best deal is a free trade zone among nations, at least nations of comparable development like Europe. So I'm somewhat of a dissenter from the Trump trade policy, as I think most economists are.
1: Well, the only concern I'd have there is if you say we're a country so rich we literally pay farmers to leave ground fallow instead of growing things because we're very good at it. And if we were to actually export our ag, which we don't do as much as we used to, we would probably take the agriculture economies of a lot of countries on Earth and just flatten them, wouldn't we?
2: Well, then they would specialize in other things. But I agree with you that one of the things of having a free trade deal, which is the kind of deals I'd like to see, is that we wouldn't pay our farmers not to produce things. That's a very inefficient way of proceeding. And to be sure, there may be some transition costs for other countries. Maybe one needs to have a 10-year transition to a free trade zone, but ultimately that's what makes people better off. This is the case that free trade is what is, if you're concerned about people in other countries, is at the heart of what is reduced global poverty. That, not foreign aid, is the source of why there's so many fewer people who are just grindingly poor than there were 30 years ago.
1: Well, and in fact, there you almost sound you sound like one of my favorite sound bites from Friedman when I think he was talking to Phil Donahue, the talk show host, way back when, and Donahue said, "Well, shouldn't we have more fairness in commerce?" And he said, "Look, all these other systems don't work. They keep people poor. Capitalism is the only way that we've been able to get to something where we lift people out of poverty. And it's the only system that so far found that has been, to paraphrase Friedman, that actually gets people out of poverty. Everything else takes them back there."
2: Open markets, international open markets have really done that, particularly for the poorest of the world.
1: I'm talking to John O. McGinnis, Professor McGinnis. He is one of the nation's leading scholars on democracy and constitutional law. He's got a brand new book, and it's called Why Democracy Needs the Rich. I'm going to be back in just a moment. We'll get to your phone calls and emails a bit later at 866-HEY-LARS. That's 866-439-5272.

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15: Welcome back to the Lars Larson Show. It's a pleasure to be with you, and I'm talking to Professor John McGinnis, one of the nation's leading scholars on democracy and constitutional law. His new book is called Why Democracy Needs the Rich. Now, we kind of brush past labor unions, and I have to tell you, Professor, I despise labor unions. I had to be in one a couple of times. My response to that was to get myself out of the union. And in one case, at least, to decertify a bargaining unit along with my coworkers and free ourselves of that yoke that the union had put on us. So my attitude about labor unions is generally negative, although I think under the Constitution, you have a right to form a labor union. You have a right to collectively bargain. But these days, labor unions seem to have been captured by liberals in America. And what I mean by that is, take AFL-CIO that more than 20 years ago began advocating for illegal aliens, and they're still doing it today. And I look at that from a distance, again, from my union-despising point of view, and I say, why are you advocating for something that means lower wages and fewer jobs for your own members, and why are your members letting you do it?
16: Well, that's an interesting question. I think one point is that there are what economists would call agency costs even in unions. So the people who often run the unions have different interests from their members. They gain prestige from being part of a coalition of a political party, and maybe that, of course, being in favor of relatively unrestricted immigration, including some illegal immigration, has been part of the Democratic Party. And so they're interested in being part of that coalition rather than helping their members. And that's a real problem with labor unions, even if you think that labor unions are on balance a good thing. And I would make a distinction. I mean, I'm no great fan of private sector unions, but they're at least constrained by the market. If they demand outrageous wages, their companies will lose out. But the real concern in America today, I think, is public sector unions, because they don't really exist in the market. They have monopoly power, essentially, in places like public education, and certainly in cases like law enforcement unions. And that's a real problem. And Franklin Delano Roosevelt, a fan, of course, of private sector unions, said we should not be able to unionize the public sector because there's a conflict of interest between getting public goods and the unions, which are interested not actually in creating the best education, the best and least intrusive law enforcement. They're not surprisingly, they're interested in the concerns of their members. And that is, I think, just a huge problem. And particularly in Democratic states, it's a source of, certainly here in Illinois, it means that it's created both pretty poor services and yet very high costs. I agree with you, at least that with respect to the growing unions, which are public sector unions, they are a substantial problem, particularly in blue state America. A completely different relation between bargaining between General Motors and its union and bargaining between politicians and a public sector union, because General Motors, they're rewarded by their shareholders. But here in the public sector union, they're some of their voters and some of the key campaign supporters. So that means that the bargaining actually doesn't happen in a way where there's actually adversary bargaining. And so not surprisingly, the people not directly at the table, the taxpayers, the people who depend on these services, they lose out.
15: Yes, they do. I'm talking to John McGinnis, Professor McGinnis. His new book is called Why Democracy Needs the Rich. You work in academe, so can I ask you, why do American universities, both public and private, tilt so hard to the left? I mean, to the point where the last time I saw numbers on one of the universities in my neck of the woods, They had 300 faculty members. They had 8 Republicans, and I'm willing to bet they were more like Bush rhino Republicans than real Republicans. But, you know, they constantly talk about wanting diversity of skin color, diversity of what's between your legs or what sexuality you identify with. But they never talk about intellectual diversity, and there are very few campuses that are intellectually diverse. Why is that?
16: Well, so there are, I think, a variety of reasons. I think one reason is that it's academics think that their political power comes really from advising government, and so they'd like a larger state. Another reason is simply once you get a large majority of one political persuasion, mm-hmm. and so people just don't like to be with people who are always challenging them and
15: wouldn't that be intellectually stimulating, professor, though, if you had other people, you know, you have a Marxist economics professor and a Friedman economics professor, and the more they interact with each other.
16: But academics are really, it's much more a job for them, and they think that their job, it's just not as pleasant, particularly if the challenges, this was what I was going to go on to, go to the core of their identity. So if someone is saying affirmative action, which is the general view of conservatives, is wrong,
15: yep.
16: and they think that, well, that constitutes sort of human decency, or abortion is wrong, and they say, well, that actually is what makes women be able to flourish in society. There are just a variety of views that are almost religious views. So I think it's not unlike universities in the 19th century England, which had a whole group of religious views that you had to sign up for, that if you challenge those kind of views, it really goes to people's identity, and they cannot really tolerate it, or they find it at least unpleasant, and therefore they're less likely to support someone who comes in with these views, even if they're not writing about them, because they just know, and that in faculty politics they won't go for affirmative action, and so they're just not clubbable people. So that's another source of the reason that conservatives have such a problem.
15: You know, it's just funny, though, because if you went to publish a paper and you published a paper and it was a good paper and your colleagues thought it was good, if somebody came along and published a paper and it was a piece of garbage, and then your school said, hey, let's hire that guy as a new professor, wouldn't the reaction be, if he's not qualified, we can't hire him? And if the university said, yes, but he's gay, and he's transgender, and he's this, that, and the other thing, you say, I don't care about that. He's not a good academic.
16: Well, there are two points about it. One, universities have created whole subject matters which are sort of nonsensical fields, right?
15: Any
16: so
15: degree that ends in
16: them
15: studies.
16: To put people in that. And then in other areas, actually, it's not that people do nonsensical things. It's just that they're not as good as people you would otherwise hire but for affirmative action. You know, they're plausible, but not as good. And so those are the two reasons that you can't get around it by just saying, well, nonsensical things. No one would have accept nonsensical papers, because actually there are areas of academics which really are less intellectually, in my view, respectable. And then there are difficult calls, which are, though, infected by both politics and a diversity dogma.
15: Thank you, sir. We'll be back in just a moment. Glad to get your calls then at 866-HEY-LARS. Send emails to talk@LarsLarson.com. 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
1: Welcome back to the program. I think we're about to witness what is being accurately described as the largest single government deregulatory action in all of American history. And at the same time, it sounds like something that is so common sense and ordinary, we're no longer going to declare that things like carbon dioxide are dangerous pollutants that put our health and our planet at risk. Both things happening at the same time. So James Taylor joins me now, president of the Heartland Institute. James, welcome back.
2: Thank you, Lars. Great to be back.
1: So do you think I've over-described what Lee Zeldin is doing as EPA administrator in ending this ridiculous declaration from the Obama administration back in 2009 that CO2 is dangerous for our health?
2: Yeah, not at all, because this is the foundation upon which the government's overreach and stifling of the American economy is based upon. The Congress passed in 1970 the Clean Air Act, and that's what they based, the Obama administration based the endangerment finding on. But the Clean Air Act specifically lists numerous pollutants, soot, sulfur dioxide, things that directly harm people when you breathe them in. And it does not list carbon dioxide. The notion that carbon dioxide is a pollutant is based upon the assertion that, well, carbon dioxide raises temperatures and warmer temperatures cause this harm, and therefore it fits within what the Clean Air Act was designed to regulate. That clearly is not the case. The endangerment finding needs to be repealed, and praise to President Trump, because no president, Democrat or Republican, I think, would have had the courage to stand up for the American people the way Trump and Lee Zeldin have in rescinding the endangerment fine.
1: Now, James, I think the best gift I could give to my audience is helping them understand how this is going to touch virtually every part of their life. Let's start with automobiles.
2: Right. So under the Biden administration, under the Obama administration, the EPA took extreme measures to regulate what we can and can't have as part of automobile manufacturing. For example, those annoying switches that turn off every time you stop at a red light that do nothing for the climate. All they do is they run down your battery, they run down your starter. These are things that, it was climate virtue signaling, but all it's doing is inconveniencing Americans. Now, that's a small part, but when they apply the endangerment finding to vehicles and to power plants, they're forcing Americans to buy much more expensive energy that is hurting living standards across the board for the American people.
1: Well, in fact, I want to ask you about something. CAFE standards, they actually go all the way back to the 70s. Can we get rid of the CAFE standards? Those are the corporate average fuel economy. Because, James, those things drive me crazy. And here's why. If you went to America's car companies and said, do you make high mileage cars? They'd say, yeah, we do. Are they popular? Yeah, a lot of people care a lot about how much gas they use. They may care about the environment. They may care about the cost of gasoline. They may care about just being conservative the way conservatives are. But the car companies are already trying to make the highest mileage vehicles they possibly can. And the idea that somehow the government, whether it's the Congress, or the president, or the courts, can say, we've declared that we want average corporate fuel economy of 50 miles per gallon. Well, things don't come about because of government mandates. They come about because somebody innovates. And just simply ordering it so is, as far as I can tell, taking away choice from Americans, because it means that if a car company wants to make some pickup trucks like mine, they get, mine gets pretty good mileage, about 20 miles to the gallon on the highway, sometimes 22. But they're trying to make the highest mileage cars they can, but they're effectively saying, if you want to make some pickup trucks that get 20, but we have corporate average fuel economy of 35 or 40, then you're going to have to make a bunch of little matchbox cars and get somebody to buy them so you can come up with a corporate average. Do I understand that correctly?
2: Absolutely. And President Trump has already rolled back much of the CAFE standards. It would be great if we got rid of them altogether. The CAFE standards are a vestige of the 1970s when people feared that we were running out of oil.
1: Oh, Jimmy Carter. Oh, my God.
2: Yeah.
1: Jimmy.

0: endangerment finding actually penetrate into making changes in the products we buy and the services we get?
1: Well, it's going to happen very quickly as far as transportation vehicles. The next step, I hope, will be applying this to power plants, because that is the reason why we have skyrocketing electricity prices, because of government restrictions on our ability to purchase the most affordable, abundant, reliable energy sources. So hopefully that will be next.
0: Does that mean we're seeing some companies that actually operate coal plants saying we were going to have to shut down, but with the end of the endangerment finding, we can actually keep these inexpensive, efficient, and always ready coal plants online?
1: Yes, I hope so, if we do indeed apply the repeal of the endangerment finding to power plants. Coal power plants are not shutting down because they're too expensive or outdated. No, they're shutting down because of political choices that are restricting our freedoms and driving up electricity prices.
0: Now, how permanent is this change going to be? Because I worry that, God forbid, a Democrat gets in after 2028. Can they just flip this around and take it back the other direction? Or is that going to be tough?
1: They can, but we can do something about that. So the whole reason for the endangerment finding, the whole justification, was the Supreme Court, with different justices at the time in 2009, ruling that if EPA finds that carbon dioxide, greenhouse gases endanger human health, then they must regulate. However, that is a very bad reading of the statute. The Clean Air Act never authorized Congress to regulate, restrict carbon dioxide. So my hope is that, just as Massachusetts sued the EPA under the George Bush administration to get that authorization for the endangerment finding, I'm hoping that some red state attorneys general will launch another suit that will, again, bring it to the Supreme Court, and I think the Supreme Court this time would get it right. And if that's the case, then if Congress wants to restrict carbon dioxide emissions, Congress should and will have to pass a law to do so. And
0: well,
1: that will
0: James,
1: be far more difficult.
0: I hope, I mean, maybe you're going to call me a crazy optimist. If Congress would actually do its job, if Congress would pass a bill and say, this is to make it clear the EPA is not to regulate carbon dioxide, and actually pass it through the House, pass it through the Senate, and put it on President Trump's desk, I'd be willing to bet that he'd sign the darn thing. That is James Taylor. He is president of the Heartland Institute. Mr. Taylor, thank you very much. I appreciate the time. Back in a moment, I'll get to your calls at 866-HEY-LARS. That's 866-439-5277. Send your emails to talk@larslarson.com.

0: Did you know that when you make time to talk, read, or sing with your child, you're helping to shape and strengthen their brains for the years to come? 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
2: From ABC News, I'm Dave Packer. 40,000 people in Orange County, California, ordered to evacuate due to a hazardous chemical leak from a tank at an aerospace facility. Warnings that the tank could either fail and spill thousands of gallons of toxic chemicals, or it could explode. Orange County Fire Authority Division Chief Greg Covey.
3: I cannot emphasize, this is not precautionary. This is going to happen unless some brilliant guy behind me here figures out how we can mitigate this incident. This thing is going to fail. We don't know when.
2: And in New York City, an explosion at a Staten Island shipyard has left one civilian dead and dozens of firefighters injured. A federal judge has dismissed a human smuggling case against Kilmar Abrego Garcia, the man the Trump administration unlawfully deported to El Salvador last year. Tulsi Gabbard says she's resigning from her position as Director of National Intelligence, citing her husband's cancer diagnosis.
4: Clearly, there is a personal component to this, but the backdrop of this is that her resignation comes as there's been mounting scrutiny over the war in Iran, and it's been no secret that Gabbard and President Trump have some ideological differences when it comes to foreign policy.
2: ABC's Selena Wang. AAA estimates about 45 million of us will be traveling at least 50 miles away from home this weekend. ABC's Trevor Ault with why others are leaving the car in the driveway.
5: While a record-breaking number of Americans are expected to travel for Memorial Day weekend, the high cost of gas is forcing some families to choose to stay home.
6: Betsy Rosado says she's prioritizing saving for her children's education.
7: The way the gas prices are, it's not reasonable for us to go anywhere. We can't afford it. And I have to start saving for the kids' needs for school.
2: For those flying, there is good news. That runway at New York's LaGuardia that's been closed for several days because of a sinkhole and delaying flights has reopened. The hole's been filled. You're listening to ABC News.
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2: New allegation that has emerged in the inquiry into Britain's former Prince Andrew. ABC's foreign correspondent Marcus Moore reports.
12: British police said in their latest statement they've been in touch with the lawyer for one woman who said that she was trafficked to Andrew at his home in Royal Lodge back in 2010. She has not officially brought this claim to police, though, so it's not part of the ongoing investigation. Police said that if she wishes to report this to police, it will be taken seriously and handled with care.
2: The former prince denies any wrongdoing. A new record-breaking climb at Yosemite National Park's El Capitan.
13: A seven-year-old boy has become the world's youngest person to ever climb El Capitan, the world's largest monolith. Joey Evermore takes over the record from his brother Sam, who made the climb when he was 8 years old and was also on hand to assist Joey in this expedition. Joey started as a six-year-old, turned seven on Wednesday during the climb, and reached the summit on Thursday evening. Joey's full name is Joey Danger Evermore, so yes, Danger is quite literally his middle name. Mike DeBusky, ABC News.
2: A woman was taken into custody in Raleigh, North Carolina, after police say she shot two attorneys outside of the Wake County courthouse. Officials say the woman had become belligerent during her court appearance and eventually left the building and returned with a handgun, shooting two opposing attorneys in her civil case. No word on the condition of the shooting victims. Wall Street, the Dow closing up 294 points, another record. Dave Packer, ABC News.
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5: Welcome back to the Lars Larson Show. Well, I'll bet you already know what I think about the news that came that two Detroit cops got suspended without pay for calling federal immigration agents during traffic stops. I don't think that should be happening at all. I would imagine that Mike Cox agrees with me. Mike is a Marine Corps veteran. Thank you for your service, Mike. And former Attorney General running for governor in Michigan. Mike, welcome to the program.
6: Hey, Lars. Thank you very much. And what you didn't cover is I spent 13 years as a homicide prosecutor in the city of Detroit working with Detroit cops each and every day. And ironically, my wife was a 14-year veteran of ICE. So it is amazing the assault on law enforcement these days by these crazy, whorish local Dem officials who don't realize the tough job that ICE agents have, that local cops have. And, you know, the prospect that the chief of Detroit Police Department is going to fire two officers for actually doing their job. One of the officers just last year was named Officer of the Year for his precinct. And he stopped a number of illegals on a felony warrant and couldn't talk to them. So he called Border Patrol, which have translation experts. And he gets jammed, Lars. This is a world turned upside down, isn't it?
5: Yeah, and was their firing based on any kind of formal policy? I know some states are so-called sanctuary states, but is Michigan a sanctuary state?
6: Michigan is not. The city of Detroit calls itself a welcoming city.
5: Huh.
6: A welcoming city, but when you look at its ordinance, it's the same as the sanctuary city. And the irony is the recent mayor of Detroit, Mike Duggan, is also running for governor and lying about Detroit being a sanctuary city. But the Detroit police chief outed that lie. I didn't mention the other officer, Denise Wallet Sergeant, 27 years on the job. 27 years on the job. Without an incident, she stops, she goes to the scene, the cops on the street call her in, and the guy had a fraudulent ID, it was clearly fraudulent, it was illegal, yep. And so they have portable scanners now, Lars, where they can do fingerprints.
5: Sure.
6: And you know what? The fingerprints don't show up. So they call the feds, right? I mean, it could be a terrorist, it could be who knows what, and she gets jammed. So we started a GoFundMe page for them. Right after we did that, the chief backed off firing them, but they're still out a month's pay, suspended. And of course, they're going to have a permanent discipline in their record, and that's going to cost them money down the road in terms of their pension and future promotions. It's a crazy, crazy shame. And folks across America should stand up for these Detroit cops.
5: I think you're right. Mike Cox is with me. He's running for governor in Michigan. As he said, he has a background as a homicide prosecutor. But, Mike, a couple of things I want to ask you about with regard to that. But before I do, tell my audience how they can see your website, your social media, and find out more about your campaign for governor in Michigan.
6: Hey, absolutely. It's really easy. It's Mike Cox 2026 is my website, MikeCox2026. My parents made it very easy. And
5: I mean,
6: then you can find me on X at Mike, M-I-K-E, underscore Cox, C-O-X.
5: See, Mike, over the years, I mean, I can't remember ever calling the cops, but I knew I could always call 911. And most citizens, they call the police because they've got some kind of problem. Oftentimes it's a person, and they want the police to come and take the problem away. And if necessary, convict them of a crime. I'm all in favor of that. Incapacitate them by putting them in jail or prison for a time or under supervision of one kind or another. In the case of ICE, you get to take the problem person, whoever it is, could be a pedophile, could be a rapist, could be a murderer, armed robber, and they get to be removed from the country, not from the city, not from the county, not from the state, but have them removed altogether. I would think that most Americans would be in favor of that, saying, we don't want to pay to give him three hots and a cot in the jail for the next year. We'd like him removed altogether from the United States, and that's what ICE will do, and they do it. All you have to do is call them and say, we've got somebody who's illegal here. You take charge of him. And if they are truly illegally in the country, they're gone. Wouldn't most Americans be in favor of that?
6: 100%. Look, the reality is folks broke our law coming here. And we have a right to say, no, you can't do that. No. In fact, I'm my parents are immigrants. And you know what? They came here the right way. They applied. And legal immigrants don't want people cutting in line and cheating. And the people of America had a right to say that my mom and dad could or could not come here. And you know what the price of my dad coming here was? He had to go fight in Korea and a machine gun crew, and he earned his way through. So, I hope folks also go to GoFundMe.com and look up Sergeant Denise Wallet and Officer James Corsi. Common spelling of Wallet and Corsi, C-O-R-S-I, and they can help these folks out. And Lars, we haven't even covered what else is popping off here in Michigan. Our Supreme Court, loaded with progressives, are trying to pass a rule that ICE can't arrest illegals in a courthouse. Why does that matter? Because courthouses, people have to go through
5: metal detectors.
6: Metal detectors. So it's the safest place in the world to arrest illegals instead of out on the street. And that's how irrational would be, progressive do-gooders are being right now, and really upsetting the rule of law and really making our streets more unsafe. In my own town of Livonia, Michigan, where I live,
5: yep.
6: My wife tells me maybe we should move, but we won't. We love the place, but we're represented by Rashida Tlaib, so that gives you an idea.
5: Oh my God!
6: But
5: lucky you.
6: Yes, yes. So our mayor recently, it's a safe town, despite the fact we vote for a goofy congresswoman. Our mayor recently jumped into this fray. And she doesn't want the local cops to help ICE. And just last month, we're like your average American bedroom community. Just last month, ICE picked up a guy near my neighborhood who was a B&E man, had convictions, felony convictions for B&E and drugs. And no racial profiling, Lars. He was from Israel. None of this progressive bullcrap going on. It was a function of, hey, he's a B&E guy here illegally. He poses a threat of like folks who own homes, which, by the way, breaking and entering is a violent crime. And ICE came in, removed him from the streets near me, and making my town safer.
5: Yep.
6: And shouldn't we all applaud that?
5: I would think. And Mike, 10 miles from where I'm standing, ICE tried to take two Trende Araguas into custody. One was a gang member. One was a human trafficker, a woman. And they confronted them. These guys tried to run over the ICE agents with a car, and they got shot. And then they drove away, and they called the local police and said, help us, ICE is trying to get us. And the local cops helped them out. I mean, that's how crazy an America we have. That's Mike Cox, Marine Corps veteran, former attorney general, former homicide prosecutor, and now a candidate for governor in the state of Michigan. You're listening to the Lars Larson Show. 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
17: Welcome back to the program. I don't know if you've noticed this, but the Democrats tend to be very, very careful about their relationship with unionized police and unionized firefighters. And why is that? Well, because ordinarily the unions belong lock, stock, and barrel to the Democrat Party. They give almost all their donations, you know, campaign donations and the like. They give them to the Democrats. Now, the first responders, the emergency service folks, are a little bit different because in general, I've found that firefighters tend to be a whole lot more conservative than most government workers, and police much the same. Although, who knows, that could be changing as they try to get rid of all the conservatives in both the police and the fire service. But what happens when Olympia, in this case, lawmakers in Olympia, decide to treat the retirement funds of first responders like some kind of government piggy bank that you can break open anytime you feel that you're short of cash? Well, that's exactly what the Democrats are doing in Olympia. I thought we'd get the details from Ryan Frost, who serves as Director of Budget and Tax Policy at the Washington Policy Center. Ryan, welcome back.
18: Hey, Lars, thanks for having me.
17: So what are they doing? Am I stating this, overstating this, if I say they're raiding the pension funds of police and firefighters?
18: Nope, you're saying it absolutely correctly. So this is the Left One plan, which closed in 1977. And so most of the police officers and firefighters in that plan are retired. But, you know, there's 20 to 30 years until the last benefit dollar is going to be paid out to these guys. So it seems very premature to be going in and taking money out of the fund.
17: How much are they taking?
18: They're looking at taking about $4 billion out of the funds.
17: $4 billion.
18: Wow. Yep. And it's you can see just how serious they are because the House and Senate both put out their supplemental budgets a couple of days ago, and they are both relying on those funds to balance their budget.
17: And obviously, the fact that they're raiding $4 billion from what they say is an overage, you know, a surplus of funds that maybe won't be needed. But as you said, we don't know if they'll need the money over the next 20 or 30 years that they pay out the retirements for the remaining firefighters and cops that are in there. But it hasn't held them back from other kinds of tax increases either. It's not as though they said, well, you paid all this money for the firefighters and the cops. They're not going to need it because we've got their pensions covered. So instead of raising taxes, we'll take the money out of here. They're going to do both. They're going to raid the piggy bank and raise taxes.
18: Yeah, that's right. I just spent most of my morning in Olympia testifying on the income tax bill. So yeah, they're relying on all these taxes. They're relying on the Left One surplus and the income tax to fund the budget for 2027-29.
17: By the way, Left, you know, that Ryan's referring to is the Law Enforcement Officers and Firefighters One Retirement Fund. How did this one come to be in this status where they have nobody new going into it, they have only the remaining members, and they have $4 billion extra dollars?
18: Yes, it was only open for about 7 years, from 1970 to 1977. And the plan was pretty much well-funded all through the 80s, 90s, and then right around 2000, it actually was so well-funded that there hasn't been a single dollar contributed by members or the state and since 2000, so the last 25 years. So they've just been relying on investment earnings to make up the difference and pay benefit checks. And there's a projection that the surplus will continue into the future, but you know we don't know that for sure. And taking this money now is going to be really dangerous if we have a market downturn in a couple of years or some other adverse experience.
17: They can just go back to the taxpayers and ask them to make it up, right? Let me ask you about this. Oregon has a pension fund that, depending on whose numbers you believe, is either $26 billion in the red or as much as $50 billion in the red. How are the other pension funds of the state of Washington doing right now?
18: So Washington's actually somewhat of a success story on the pension front. We have a lot of other awful problems with our budget, but the pensions have historically been well-funded. And so it's been really concerning. Them messing with the pension funds really started last year when they didn't pay a pension debt payment on a couple of the older public employees and teachers plans that also have also been closed for a long time. They decided not to pay the debt payment on those plans for 4 years. So they've taken a 4-year payment holiday on that. And then they also gained.
17: Is that justified, Ryan? I mean, if you're an accountant,
18: no,
17: is that justified?
18: No, it's the most expensive debt we have in our state. Basically, every state's most expensive debt is their pension funds. If you allow those funds to be underfunded, they're growing at 7%+ every year. And so, you know, by doing that, and then they also, like I said, gamed the assumptions last year with the open plans, so they didn't have to put as much money in. You know, this is going to be billions of dollars down the road that taxpayers are going to have to make up for.
17: I mean, I might almost agree, Ryan, that if they had said, well, our other pension fund we haven't been paying into and we should be, so we're going to take the money that's left over from left and we'll shift it over to the other pensions to cover some of those costs. But I don't agree with them simply ripping the money out and spending it. Can they do that legally?
18: There is some question around the legality of it. There's a committee called the Select Committee on Pension Policy that studied this issue last year, and they got some tax advice from some tax attorneys, and they said, you know, it's likely going to be legal, but we won't know until the IRS makes a ruling. And so that's kind of all they're working with right now.
17: So they could take the money out and then find out it was illegal to take the money out, and then they'll have to put it back?
18: Yeah, that's right. And that's kind of written into the bill near the end, that if this is found to be an illegal closure by the IRS, and the bill would become null and void, and the money would have to go back.
17: And then they can go back to the taxpayers and say, hey, we're short. Now we're going to have to raise taxes some more to put the money back that we took illegally.
18: Yeah, that's right. I mean, that's been the last 6 years of our budget is coming back later after things, either they spent too much money or some program that they passed didn't cost too much, and so then they come back and say we need more money. So that's just kind of par for the course, unfortunately, with their own.
17: Okay, is this thing going to pass, the idea of stealing the money?
18: I would bet it will pass, and I think it's kind of there's even more justification because it is in these proposed supplemental budgets that both the House and Senate have, and so they're really relying on this money to balance their budgets.
17: I mean, I just kind of wonder how the Democrats are planning to explain this. Are any Republicans on board to do this thing?
18: I have not seen any Republican support, no.
17: Well, thank goodness, because, I mean, sometimes you do get a few rhinos who cave in on stupid stuff like this. So it's likely to pass. I would think that both the firefighters and the cops, even though they may not be directly affected by this, because, as you said, this is primarily paying off people who left employment as first responders a long time ago, you'd think their fellow cops and firefighters would stand up and object to this, have they?
18: I have not publicly seen them speak out against it, no. There are some retired firefighter and police groups I've seen that have been in opposition because this, frankly, is not a new idea, unfortunately. They've been talking about raiding this fund for a long time now. And so I think maybe there's just a little paralysis this year that they're like, oh, they're talking about it again, but I'm sure nothing will happen. I think it's pretty clear that something is going to happen this time.
17: Yeah, is there any talk in Olympia at all about cutting back on states' spending? Just say, let's find the things we don't need, and I would start with DEI, but there's probably a long list after that.
18: Of course not. So, you know, we have a couple billion-dollar shortfall this year.
17: Yep.
18: The way that the legislature is going to balance this next budget is to cut a little bit of money someplace, but then spend it.

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21: Welcome back to the Lars Larson Show. It's a pleasure to be with you. It is great that after a long absence, we have Ryan Walters back with us. Ryan, so glad to have you back. Former Oklahoma State School Superintendent, CEO of the Teacher Freedom Alliance. How are you?
22: Hey, Lars. Great talking to you again. Yes, sir. We've been working hard to destroy these teachers' unions across the country. So great, always great to be on with you.
21: Well, and it should be easy because after the Janus decision, you just tell the teachers you don't have to be in this crazy group anymore. I would think that a lot of teachers would embrace that quickly. Are they?
22: Yeah, well, they are when you fight through all the union lies about it. I mean, Lars, you're exactly right. We got the Janus decision that says you don't have to join a teachers' union. But guess what? The teachers unions go out and tell teachers, well, first of all, you do if you want your benefits, you want your retirement, you want to keep your job. And we're going, no, literally, that's what the decision says. You don't have to get those things. And the other thing the union's done that is, I'll give them credit, you know, I mean, you know, they have worked inside states to create environments that make it difficult for teachers to leave, like teacher certification. To keep teacher certification in all 50 states, you have to take trainings and personal development courses, things like that. Guess who's the only people who offer them in most states? Your teachers union. So even if you leave, you got to go back and pay the union to keep your certification. Well, we've launched that in all 50 states where now actually there's another game in town and we're actually have conservative values and don't want to train your kids to be little Marxists. So right now we are growing very, very quickly across the country.
21: Well, let me ask you something. Is there a way to go in and substitute for those union-provided indoctrinations of teachers, so they go off and indoctrinate the students? Is there a way to say we'd like to be an alternate provider of certification? Because, you know, I can think of models in other businesses where private sector replacements could be made and say, why are you letting the unions control this? They have a political dog in the fight. We'll do certification too. Any way to do that?
22: Yeah, no, that's absolutely what we're doing. We provide all the courses in order for teachers to keep their certifications. The tricky thing is higher education. Higher education and teacher licensing, it's a complete racket. The Trump administration's been taking this head on. You know, in Oklahoma, we did something where we said, you know what, you don't have to go through a college of education. You know what, if you actually have real-world experience and you got a job in somewhere else, you're probably actually better trained to come in and teach math if you've worked in any kind of accounting or any kind of business of background or anything like that. So states are starting to come around. Arizona has done something similar, Florida. But we've got to continue to destroy the educational establishment by creating these ways to go, no, you don't have to go be indoctrinated by a college of education. No, you don't have to go to the teachers union. Actually, if you're a high quality individual that knows your content and wants to help kids, we want you in the classroom.
21: You know, it's funny, Ryan, because I've talked to a former shop teacher of mine. I loved shop and I wish every school had it. And, you know, and I've said, why don't you have shop anymore? Well, it's tough to find a teacher who can teach it. I said, get a retired contractor. Get somebody who actually has run a skills saw and knows how to build things and have them go out and do it. And if you want them to take a 9-week course at the community college on the ways you go about, doing all the paperwork or whatever. But I would think a retired, contractor would be a better teacher of that. And I do remember years ago, there was a doctor, a medical doctor. He was an emergency room doc. He was a Democrat, but he became governor and he used to complain. He said, I couldn't teach a class in basic biology in our local high school, even though I'm a medical doctor. That kind of, you're ignoring all that talent that could be in the schools.
22: Yeah, well, we work on this in Arizona. You know, they had former astronauts come forward and go, we couldn't teach a science class. Think about the absurdity of that, you know? And so, yeah, and I will say this, when you look around the country, some of the best educational institutions out there are the technical schools, your career techs, your vocational schools, because you know what they do? Guess who teaches the electrical course? An electrician, you know, and so guess what? It's amazing because number one, they know what they're doing, but number two, they're passionate about what they do. They bring real world experience. They love the jobs they've worked in, and they inspire young people from all over the country to get involved. The biggest issue with those schools is guess what? The teachers union doesn't make money off of them. Higher ed doesn't make money off of them. So those continue to be institutions that are not promoted in the way that these other institutions are. But I will say President Trump's done a great job of highlighting those, saying, listen, we need more of this and less of K-12 higher ed gobbledygook that doesn't even end in any kind of profession.
21: By the way, Ryan, you know, you made me remember a couple of things. There's a medical school, and I remember reading, they said, and I don't think they're unusual, they tell their doctors who teach at the medical school, which is also a hospital, a university hospital, they said, you have to maintain a clinical practice at least quarter time. And they said, why? Why do we have to do this? Because you can't teach it if you don't actually do it. And I remember there was a guy at, I think, American University in D.C. way back when who taught criminal justice. You know what he did halftime? He was a cop. But he also had the academic credentials. And so he said, When I talk about the Miranda rights, I actually give them to people. I actually put handcuffs on people. I deal with this problem in a real way. It's not just theoretical. I would think any university would strengthen their offering if they actually said, to teach this, you have to show us you know how to do it.
22: Are you ready for this, Lars? I did ding every college of education in the state of Oklahoma because none of them met their requirement of people who actually teach teachers should spend time in a K-12 classroom. None of them met their hours. And I go, guys, this isn't a big ask, but you know what? If you're teaching a kid or you're teaching a teacher how to teach a kid, we actually would have want you to actually taught a kid at some point in your life. And they just all scoffed at that. And it just shows you that mentality of, no, we're academia. We don't need any real world experience. We don't need to be actually have ever done the thing. We're just going to philosophize about it. And that's where you see this get so off track because, of course, you've got the radical left wing indoctrination. But Lars, things like when they stop teaching reading correctly, they stop teaching phonics in reading. You're telling me that if you actually had people who had taught kids how to read, they would go up into a college and then say, forget everything that's worked for the last decades and decades and decades. We're just going to do this completely differently, not based in any kind of real world experience. But that's what you've got so many times in higher ed.
21: Now, one last thing. I want you to resolve this for my audience. We see all these kids that march out of school. Lately, they've been protesting ICE and enforcement of immigration law. I don't think those kids are doing it on their own. I think they're being pushed by the teachers. Is there a way to prove that? And is there a way to stop it?
22: There absolutely is. Number one, I would tell everybody, I have a op-ed out in FoxNews.com right now where we lay it out because the teachers union, frankly, they weren't even that subtle about it, Lars. We were able to find flyers, emails they sent out encouraging students, encouraging teachers to say, get the students to walk out on this day. Tell them, coach them that they can't be suspended because it's going to be an excused absence. Claim your First Amendment rights. I mean, they were literally coaching kids on how to be truant, how to cause maximum disruption. And then your second point there, we've got to destroy the teachers unions. They are the ultimate power in our educational system. They have the most money. They have the most resources. And so what we've got to do is continue to tell teachers, hey, come to teacherfreedom.com, get teachers to leave. We will knock out all these myths and lies they tell teachers, and let's get back to the basics in education.
21: That is Ryan Walters, CEO of the Teacher Freedom Alliance.

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3: Welcome back to the Lars Larson Show. We keep hearing that young Americans cannot afford what their parents had. You know, the American dream, owning a house, a car, having going to college and all that. But the boomers, did the boomers really have it that much easier, or have other things changed just to change our perception of the problem? I thought we'd talk about it with Sam Sam, is your last name pronounced Borgi?
13: It's Borgi, correct.
3: Borgi. Is a finance analyst and researcher at Investors Observer, and it's a pleasure to welcome you to the program. You kind of, well, I guess my read on the piece that you wrote is that you tried to say this is kind of a false narrative that boomers had it easier and today's younger people have it tough. Tell me what we should know.
13: Yeah, so, I mean, you've seen that narrative quite a bit. It's a bit of a false dichotomy. I think every generation had its challenges. What we found, though, throughout the baby boomer generation and into today is that the cost of everything has gone up significantly. In dollar terms, the prices of homes, cars, and even college tuition, really since the 1970s and 80s, has gone through the roof. So that goes back to things like the value of the dollar, you know, the monetary policy, the debasement of the currency. That's affected everybody. So a lot of the baby boomers who were, you know, smart enough to get in on assets did well. You know, if they owned stocks, if they owned real estate. But for everybody else, the same challenges that we're facing today in terms of affordability started to creep up on the baby boomers as well. So we did a study just to kind of evaluate that, and we found that, again, the price of everything has been going up for several decades now. So owned assets are being left behind, and that's kind of the main message that we're seeing with this data.
3: Well, in fact, you did something interesting that I benchmarked things on gasoline costs or minimum wage, things like that. You benchmarked it off gold. So you said, okay, you think the cars were cheaper back in the 1970s. An Oldsmobile Cutlass, a brand new one, was 86 ounces of gold back then. Today, you could buy a brand new Ford F-Series pickup truck for 8 ounces of gold. Sounds like, you know, if you benchmark it that way, a lot of things have actually gone down in price.
13: Exactly. So mentioned earlier in U.S. dollars, really since 1910, everything is up about 133-fold measured in dollars. But when you measure it in ounces of gold, things are about 42% cheaper over the past.
3: I think we lost. Sam, are you still there? Let's check on that. Let's check on Sam's line and make sure that we can get him back. I don't know if that's a problem on our end or on his end, but Sam Borgi is with Investors Observer. He's a finance analyst and a researcher with Investors Observer. We'll get him back on the line, but imagine that. If you use gold as the benchmark against what you measure things, he says today's 59-ounce cost is almost double the 32 ounces that it cost in 1910. So, going to college, buying a car, buying a house, those kinds of things. Let me get Sam back on the line. Sam, sorry about that little technical problem. What were you saying, though, about how should we really look at this? And why is it that millennials now perceive that they're just unable to do what their mothers and fathers, grandmothers and grandfathers did?
13: Yeah, as I was mentioning, gold is real money. And if you invested in gold over this period, you found that everything has gone cheaper. As I mentioned, over the past 100 years or so, everything from housing to college tuition to automobiles are about 42% cheaper. You compare that when you benchmark it in dollars, things are 133 times more expensive. So in terms of millennials and that nature, I think that the main issue today, obviously, is the housing market. You know, home prices have gone up and up. We've had some corrections over the past several decades, but it's been a cumulative gain in home prices. And we found that a lot of the millennials and the Gen Zs are now really struggling to build wealth through the housing market. So the baby boomers had one thing going for them in the sense that you saw interest rates gradually decline over the years. And historically, interest rates are still pretty low today, but millennials are having a harder time getting into the market because housing prices are so elevated. I think the median housing cost right now in the U.S. is like between $460,000 to $500,000, depending on how you analyze the median versus average. But you combine that with the labor market, the decline in manufacturing jobs, and the fact that we need to go to college now to get work. Well, you know, how valuable is a college degree? That depends on who you ask and what degree you're going into. But housing is more expensive. The value of a college degree is no longer as obvious as it once was. And all these things are making it a lot harder for millennials to build wealth and for Gen Z to build wealth compared maybe to their parents.
3: And yet, Sam, one of the things I've noticed, the trades right now, the construction trades, They pay very, very well. People routinely make six figures, low six figures, doing working in construction. And you say, well, those jobs are there, and you don't need a college degree to get it. And if you get the college degree, pouring coffee for a living is what an awful lot of college degree holders are doing right now, because college degrees are kind of a dime a dozen. Everybody's got one. Am I wrong in looking at it that way?

0: struggling conceptually to enter the trades versus a college degree, given what we've been told repeatedly by, you know, by the school system over the last several decades, that a college degree is the end-all be-all. So I think it's it requires a change in mindset. And right now, people are starting to realize that the hard way, because, you know, if you're pouring coffee for a living and you have $100,000 in student loans, your life's not going to work that way. Something's going to have to give.
1: Yeah, and in fact, we've got a plumber in the family, and he's a nice part of the family. I won't name him, but he makes about a buck and a half a year. I mean, he's making great money. And every time I pull up to a place to buy a cup of coffee from somebody who's probably making just above minimum wage, I wonder, why aren't you out, you know, making 10 times the money or 8 times the money anyway, to actually go out and do something and be able to point to and say, I plumbed that building, as opposed to I poured those 10,000 cups of coffee? That doesn't seem to be a point of pride for anyone.
0: No, obviously, you know, people who take those jobs, they're working below their capacity, right? You didn't go to school to pour coffee. You went to school to, you know, major in whatever.
1: Marine biologist.
0: Marine biologist, you know, you have, psychology is a big one. Sociology is another big one. But do those actually pay in the long run? The answer is, we're starting to see, is no. Demand isn't there. Ultimately, it's a function of supply and demand. The market does not demand those skills. We have to have an honest conversation about what we're doing in college. And it's great to learn about these things. You want to learn about the humanities, about social sciences, go ahead, but don't spend $1.50, $1.50 learning about them, you know? So
1: well,
0: that's the big issue.
1: Yeah, and Sam, what frustrates me is when people say, well, you know, but I got my degree. They owe me six figures. No, they don't. You should have maybe 4 years before you started that degree said, what do the jobs I can actually get with this degree actually pay? That's Sam Borgi. He's a finance analyst at Investors Observer. Sam, thanks very much. 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
11: From ABC News, I'm Dave Packer. A critical evacuation tonight in Orange County, California, as a storage tank holding toxic chemicals threatens to explode. This after heat caused it to bulge and fail, and broken valves prevented the toxic contents from being emptied. Orange County Fire Authority Division Chief Greg Covey says they prepared for a possible chemical spill.
12: That's roughly 7,000 gallons of liquid going out on the ground. We've made sand barriers. We've done our efforts to mitigate it from getting into the storm drains and the river channels. And

0: to our oceans that we know are close.
1: The evacuation zone, nearly 10 square miles in size, and officials said thousands of residents are refusing to leave. And in New York City, one person dead after an explosion at a shipyard, 36 people injured, mostly firefighters. The Trump administration's $1.8 billion compensation fund to pay those who claim they were targeted by the Biden administration is now at the center of three federal lawsuits.
2: The Department of Justice's attempt to launch its anti-weaponization fund has sparked accusations of self-dealing and a bipartisan uproar over the possible use of taxpayer money to pay rioters who attacked the Capitol on January 6th. Less than a week since the fund's announcement, at least three lawsuits have challenged its legality, including cases filed by officers who defended the Capitol that day, a watchdog group, and a coalition of nonprofits. They argue that only Congress, not the Department of Justice, has the power to dole out $1.8 billion for the compensation fund. Peter Haralambos, ABC News.
1: Another shakeup in the Trump administration.
3: The president's director of national intelligence, Tulsi Gabbard, announcing she's resigning, citing her husband's recent diagnosis with a rare form of bone cancer. Gabbard saying, "I cannot in good conscience ask him to face this fight alone while I continue in this demanding and time-consuming position." President Trump quick to praise Gabbard, saying Tulsi has done an incredible job and we will miss her.
1: That's ABC's Mary Bruce. 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
1: Demonstrations in Havana today marching against the U.S. charges against 94-year-old Raul Castro in the 1996 shootdown of two planes carrying humanitarian aid to Cuba. Cuban ambassador to the United Nations, Ernesto Soberan Guzman, spoke with ABC News.
6: The Cuban people is ready to have a dialogue, but at the same time, the Cuban people is ready to defend our sovereignty, our independence, our territorial integrity. So we are not going to allow no one to tell us what we have to do.
1: Two lawyers were shot outside Raleigh, North Carolina's courthouse just after they stood before a judge arguing about the suspect.
7: Gunfire erupting outside a North Carolina courthouse.
8: Just heard a bunch of sirens.
7: Where police say two attorneys were shot by a woman who had just had her civil case thrown out.
9: The suspect got out of the vehicle, approached the two victims, shot both victims.
7: Police say the suspect left the building, drove back with a gun, and shot the lawyers who argued against her in court.
9: And that's when the deputies and officers were able to take that suspect in custody.
10: The woman had been in court after a dispute with her neighbors who had accused her of making violent threats.
1: ABC's Aaron Katursky. President Trump says he will now send 5,000 more U.S. troops to Poland, a move that caught some NATO allies off guard. Last week, the Pentagon scrapped an army brigade's deployment to Poland over frustration with NATO allies for not doing more to back the U.S. war with Iran. Dave Packer, ABC News.
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0: resigned over the Iran war, and Joe Kent was a close ally of Tulsi Gabbard's.
1: That sinkhole that fouled up air travel at New York's LaGuardia Airport and beyond has been fixed. Good news for what's shaping up to be one of the busiest, if not the busiest, Memorial travel weekend on record. But if you are heading out, ABC meteorologist Lee Goldberg says, pack an umbrella and a light jacket.
2: The highest rainfall totals in the south, but a flood watch is there through Monday. 2 to 4 inches of rainfall, Houston to Charlotte, all the way to New York City. It's the rain and the chill in the northeast. 50s and 60s after 90s earlier. Finally, it gets warmer by Memorial Day.
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1: We're now learning more details about the race to help NASCAR legend Kyle Busch before his sudden death. ABC's Will Reeve has more.
5: I've got an individual that...
6: The Associated Press reporting Busch had been training in a racing simulator when he became unresponsive. At the time of the call, it sounded like Busch was conscious. The dispatcher saying help was on the way.
5: He's on the bathroom floor right now.
6: The next day, Busch's family breaking the news that the husband and father of two had died after being hospitalized with a severe illness.
1: British authorities say they've interviewed a woman who claims she was trafficked to one of the homes of Britain's former Prince Andrew. ABC foreign correspondent Marcus Moore.
7: While Andrew has not commented on this specific case, he has consistently denied all wrongdoing. The prince was arrested last February for suspected misconduct in public office. He was questioned for hours and then released. His arrest came after emails published in the Epstein files appeared to show Andrew had forwarded government information to Epstein while he was the trade envoy for the UK government back in 2010. His brother King Charles removing all of Andrew's titles last year over the scandal surrounding his friendship with Epstein.
1: This passing.
8: I stand alone, don't need anyone, cause I'm Rob, just came to have fun.
1: Rapper Rob Bass, half of the duo Rob Bass and DJ Easy Rock, best known for their hit It Takes Two, has died. Bass, who had just celebrated his 59th birthday, died after a battle with cancer. His music partner Easy Rock died in 2014. Dave Packer, ABC News.
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0: Ladies and gentlemen, boys and girls, it is Eric Erickson here. The phone number is 877-973-7425. Should you wish to be on the program, I would be very, very happy to have you. I got an email from listener Kay who says, listening today and heard you speak about Spencer Pratt in Los Angeles. I was working in L.A. last week. Another big topic is the Los Angeles Fire Department is seeking an increase for their budget and got it with enough signatures to get it on the ballot. Evidently, it's so bad that they have fewer firemen and fire stations, even as the population grows. Sadly, they said perhaps some of the damage could have been mitigated from the Palisades fire if there were more firemen, trucks, etc. They also spoke about the crazy number of fires that get started weekly by the homeless. They're also draining resources they have for actual LA taxpayers. It's a crazy thing to hear. Thank you for that, Kate. And by the way, you should know that this morning in Los Angeles, it happened just a short time ago, a construction company working on a road punctured an oil pipeline that ran under the road, spilling raw crude oil all over the streets and into the sewer system. I'm sure that will cause gas prices to go up more. I want to talk about the Anti-Weaponization Fund. I have some data and information for you. But before I talk about that, I want to talk about the weaponization of government. The Soviet Union pioneered a tactic against its dissidents who were innocent of crimes. The Soviet Union pioneered this tactic. The communists in China and Cuba, Venezuela, and elsewhere have embraced it, and the progressive left in the United States has embraced it as well. It is referred to commonly, and you have heard this phrase, the process is the point. See, what you do is you charge an innocent person with a crime. And you drag that person through the process, and it drives up their costs. And on the other side, they may be found innocent, but they will be broken, bankrupt, destitute, maybe homeless. Their lives will be ruined. They did nothing wrong. The process is the point. The process is the punishment. The president wants to create a $1.8 billion anti-weaponization fund. The fund would come from the Department of Justice's Judgment Fund. The Judgment Fund was established by Congress in 1956. So you probably don't know this. You know the Schoolhouse Rock, How a Bill Becomes a Law? I'm Just a Bill song. It goes to Congress. It's voted, goes to committee. The committee makes changes. It goes to the floor of the House. It gets voted on. It goes to the Senate. The committee makes changes. It goes to the floor of the Senate. It's reconciled by both. Then they vote on it. It's approved or it's not. It goes to the president. If it's approved, he signs it or vetoes it. If vetoed, it goes back. It's a 2/3 vote to override the veto. Y'all know the basics. Did you know there's such a thing as a private law? A private statute. There's something called the United States Code, or the United States Code Annotated, USCA, 12 USCA section 1958, for example. That's a section of the United States Code. It's a law. It's a public law. You can go read the law in the books. That's a public law. But there are private laws you don't see on the books, because the private laws benefit a single person. Prior to 1956, if a mailman was driving a mail truck and ran over someone or caused a car wreck, you would sue the United States Postal Service. It would go to court. The jury would award you $1 million, and then you couldn't collect unless the Congress of the United States passed a private law saying that you are entitled to the jury's judgment, authorizing the Secretary of the Treasury to pay the claim. Congress actually, you got a judgment against the United States. Congress had to pass a private law just for you to be able to collect your money. Why? Because the Constitution says Congress appropriates all funds. That money to you was not appropriated. Therefore, you couldn't collect until Congress passed the law. This was a common occurrence, and it wasn't just for that. Eminent domain, things like that. Congress had to pass a law. In 1956, Congress established something called the Judgment Fund. The Judgment Fund allows the Attorney General, with the consent of the Secretary of the Treasury, to settle claims against the United States. it was contemplated by the law that those would be court settlements. What Todd Blanche, the attorney general, has done is he wants to take that judgment fund. How much money is in the judgment fund? It is a bottomless pit of money. In 1956, in the establishment of the judgment fund, Congress said the attorney general, with the consent of the secretary of the treasury, can pay all claims against the United States agreed to be paid by those two. Period. End of story. It's a bottomless pit of money. That there's no actual congressional appropriation. It is a blank check to the attorney general with the consent of the secretary of treasury to pay any claim against the United States. And so the attorney general has decided he's going to set a 5-person commission. We don't know who's going to be on the commission. And if you qualify that you have a claim of weaponization, the government was weaponized against you, you will be able to be reimbursed for that claim. Immediately, the January 6th defendants have said, this is for us. But also, I want you to know that weaponization of government does happen. Weaponization of government does happen. Douglas Mackey is a famous example of weaponization of government. On Twitter, he had a 58,000-person Twitter following under the name of Ricky Vaughn. And the week before the election in 2016, Douglas Mackey tweeted under his anonymous account that if you're a Hillary Clinton voter, you can text Hillary to this number and vote for her for president of the United States, and you don't have to go to the polls. That's right. Douglas Mackey said that you could text your vote for Hillary to a text number and never have to go to the polls. The Biden administration in 2021 indicted Douglas Mackey on a conspiracy of election interference. And he was found guilty for his text message, for his tweet. And he was sentenced to 7 months in prison. The people who should have gone to prison are the very few people. I think they found less than 7 people who claim to have been victims of his scheme. Those people are the ones who should go to prison because they are criminally stupid and should be placed in prison, kept away from the greater gene pool of Americans. If you're stupid enough to think that you can text to vote, you belong under the jail, eliminated from the ability to procreate in this country. These people should be sterilized for being that stupid. He's the one who went to jail instead for a funny tweet that a couple people fell for. His case ultimately was thrown out by a court of appeals on free speech, that he had the ability to tweet that, whether the government liked it or not. My friend Ben Domenech, I would not be doing what I do for a living but for Ben Domenech and Josh Trevino and Mike Krimpaski. They're the three founders of Red State. I am often claimed to be the founder of Red State. I'm not. I came in on day one, was the very first editor, rolled it over from .org to .com, was there for 10 years until this job. It was the longest job I ever had. But Ben, Josh, and Mike came up with the idea, and they graciously put me in charge of their baby. Ben left, and he started The Federalist. And on June 6, 2019, 2 weeks after a bunch of left-wing bloggers and journalists were agitating for their digital properties like BuzzFeed and the like to become unionized, Ben Domenech tweeted, FYI, the Federalist, first, one of you tries to unionize, I swear I'll send you back to the salt mine. First, one of you tries to unionize, I swear I'll send you back to the salt mine. A progressive named Joel Fleming, who had no stake in the Federalist, was not applying to be an employee of the Federalist, was not an employee of the Federalist, believed he's from Chicago. He saw the tweet and filed a National Labor Relations Board complaint against Ben Domenech for that tweet. And the National Labor Relations Board found that Domenech committed an unfair labor practice by tweeting, I'll send you back to the salt mines if you try to unionize. A nonprofit called the New Civil Liberties Alliance intervened and appealed the case all the way to the Third Circuit Court of Appeals, which threw it out because they said the NLRB needed to lighten up. It was clearly humorous and sarcasm, and it was free speech. The left weaponized the National Labor Relations Board against Ben Domenech. The Biden administration weaponized the Justice Department against Douglas Mackey. Jeffrey Clark was an assistant attorney general. He gave Donald Trump advice over navigating the 2020 election claims. He's been harassed, prosecuted, disbarred in California. The left has come after Jeffrey Clark because he was a lawyer giving lawful advice to the president of the United States. You may disagree with his advice, but he was a lawyer giving the president advice. It was his job to give the president that advice. And now he's being punished and persecuted and prosecuted for doing so. The government was weaponized. The Bar Association was weaponized against Jeffrey Clark. Jenna Ellis was a lawyer for Donald Trump. Fani Willis charged her in the RICO case. The RICO case was ultimately thrown out. Jenna Ellis had fallen out of favor with the Trump administration and Donald Trump, so she was not financially supported like a lot of the other people. She ultimately had to find some lawyers who helped her. And she took a settlement. She couldn't afford to keep fighting the case. Remember, the process is the punishment. She was put through a process by a progressive prosecutor who wanted to punish her over 2020. She couldn't afford to keep paying the legal bills. She couldn't afford to keep the case going. And so she had to settle the case. And then it was dismissed against everyone else, ultimately, a tragedy there of timing. But she couldn't afford to keep going through it. That's the situation with many people. Douglas Mackey went through an onerous, burdensome process. Remember the guy in New York who put up the video of Nancy Pelosi slurring her words? It was actually a video of Nancy Pelosi slowed down. They attempted to prosecute him. They wound up not doing it, but they dragged him through the process. He lost his job. It's the process that's the point. The government is weaponized against people. The Democrats have used the FACE Act. They've used the FACE Act to prosecute and persecute Christian pro-lifers who have prayed at abortion clinics, dragging them to court for praying. The Justice Department has been abused, as has the government, against conservatives. And I think the Anti-Weaponization Fund is a bad idea because I don't want James Comey to be reimbursed after what is clearly a political prosecution against him. And I don't want Michael Cohen to be reimbursed, and I don't want Mike Lindell to be reimbursed, who's a nut job liar. I don't want the non-governmental organizations that have been defunded by Donald Trump from being reimbursed for political persecution over their views. I don't want the employees of the federal government who have been fired for being progressives to be reimbursed because the government was weaponized against them and cost them their jobs. I think it's a bad idea. You can disagree with me, and that's fine. But I think we should all agree that announcing a slush fund of $1.8 billion that'll be awarded to the president's most loyal contributors is a bad idea to do for the election. He could have waited until November 4th, the day after the midterms. And now Republicans are having to run against not just funding the ballroom at a time you can't pay for gas. They're having to run against the headwinds of a $1.8 billion slush fund for which people who legitimately broke into the Capitol on January 6th and smashed windows and trashed the place and got pardons by the president are going to get cashed out on the government dime. These people didn't have the government weaponized against them. They weaponized their rage in 2020 and smashed the place up. They don't deserve reimbursement. Y'all, I got to tell you that you can disagree with me on this anti-weaponization fund, and I recognize weaponization of government has happened, but to do this right now is a politically boneheaded move by the president because it puts the Republicans even more on defense. He could have waited until November 4th, and this wouldn't be a campaign issue, but now he's made it a campaign issue, and you know what's happening? Republicans in Congress are standing up to him. Even Tommy Tuberville, running for governor of Alabama, says, nope, not a good idea. I mean, when you've lost Tommy Tuberville as Donald Trump, that's probably a sign you've overstepped here. To do this now in the run-up to the midterm elections when people can't afford gas and now they're going to hear about the president giving $1.8 billion to his political supporters, it is a really dumb idea. Whether you support the anti-weaponization fund or not, the timing of it is terrible.
1: Those who love him, listen to find out what he's going to say next. Those who disagree with him, also listen to see what he's going to say next. It's the Eric Erickson Show.
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1: Greetings. It is Eric Erickson here, 877-973-7425. It is an open line Friday. Let's go to Mark calling from Jacksonville, Florida. Mark, how are you?
2: Good, thank you. Thank you for having me on, Eric.
1: Sure.
2: I just wanted to comment about the slush fund, let's call it that. I know in the weaponization of government during the Tea Party years when Obama was in office, he weaponized the IRS against small businesses. You know, a lot of people were put out of business. They were broke because they were had to go to court, had to pay lawyers.
1: Mm-hmm.
2: Fast forward to the most recent times, J6. There was a couple of people in St. Augustine that were only charged with trespassing. They weren't violent. They didn't beat anybody up, didn't hurt any police officers. They were put in jail for an extended period of time. They opened their assets were frozen, their bank accounts. They opened a GoFundMe page. The GoFundMe people didn't like that they were J6ers.
1: Mm-hmm.
2: They kept the money that was given. The people lost their homes. One particular gentleman, sole breadwinner, three kids. I mean, what do we do? What's the recourse?
1: So, you know,
2: without that fund, you know, what do you do? Fund,
1: here's the recourse, and I think this is the one that I think most people would be willing to accept. If you if you go to court and you win, even got to go through appeal, the government has to pay you back plus a lot of damages, and do it that way. Do it that way. So when you fight and you win, the government has to pay you damages. There is breaking news right now. I have to give you this breaking news. Tulsi Gabbard has resigned from the Trump administration. This is happening right now. Tulsi Gabbard is resigning from the Trump administration, largely pushed out by Trump, marginalized by Trump. We'll get to that when we come back. 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
1: Hello and welcome. It is Eric Erickson here across the United States. There is breaking news happening in Washington you need to know about. As I mentioned a little while ago, Tulsi Gabbard, the Director of National Intelligence, is resigning from the Trump administration. Now, she was told over a month ago that she needed to find an exit from the administration, preferably before November. And in fact, the Trump team has reported that Donald Trump has been asking people for over a month about replacing Tulsi Gabbard and asking for people to who he should replace Tulsi Gabbard with. Unfortunately for Tulsi Gabbard, fate has now intervened in ways that she did not foresee as she was contemplating an exit from the White House. Her husband, Abraham, has been diagnosed with an extremely rare form of cancer. It's a bone cancer, and given his health needs, she is having to leave the administration sooner than she probably wanted. She was on the way out the door anyway. Remember, I guess, a while back, she was in Fulton County, Georgia, leading an investigation into seizing ballots about the supposed stolen election, and there were a lot of people wondering why on earth the Director of National Intelligence was there. Lots of statements made to me from people in the White House that she was trying to make herself look relevant to the president. She had been excluded from a lot of national security meetings about Venezuela, about Iran, about Cuba. She has been precluded from being parts of those conversations. For a time, there were those in the White House who were defending her and saying actually she was being consulted even if she wasn't in the room. It's become more and more obvious as John Ratcliffe, the CIA director, has been in Cuba, Venezuela, and elsewhere, that she was less and less part of the role. And the Trump administration did, in March and April, begin to ensure that she would need to find a way to leave the administration before the election. So she was already on her way out, but this is the unfortunate aspect of this. With her husband's diagnosis of an extremely rare form of bone cancer, she was not yet going to leave and now will leave effective June 30th, according to a resignation letter. This is Tulsi Gabbard's letter. Dear Mr. President, I am deeply grateful for the trust you placed in me and for the opportunity to lead the Office of the Director of National Intelligence for the last year and a half. Unfortunately, I must submit my resignation effective June 30th, 2026. My husband, Abraham, has recently been diagnosed with an extremely rare form of bone cancer. He faces major challenges in the coming weeks and months. At this time, I must step away from public service to be by his side and fully support him through this battle. Abraham has been my rock throughout our 11 years of marriage, standing steadfast through my deployment to East Africa on a joint special operations mission, multiple political campaigns, and now my service in this role. His strength and love have sustained me through every challenge. I cannot in good conscience ask him to face this fight alone, where I continue in this demanding and time-consuming position. While we have made significant progress at the ODNI, advancing unprecedented transparency and restoring integrity to the intelligence community, I recognize there is still important work to be done. I'm fully committed to ensuring a smooth transition and thorough transition over the coming weeks so that you and your team experience no disruption in leadership or momentum. Thank you for your understanding during this deeply personal and difficult time for our family. I will remain forever grateful to you and the American people for the profound honor of serving our nation as Director of National Intelligence. With love and aloha, Tulsi Gabbard. Listen, this is sad news for her way out of the administration, but also it does provide a way out of the administration for her that is on her terms, because it was not going to be on her terms otherwise. So look, I already know what's going to happen. There are going to be Gabbard fans who beat the snot out of me for the way I have handled this, but it is a statement of fact that she was being pushed out of the Trump administration. It's a tragedy how she's now leaving the administration. Keep her and her husband Abraham in your prayers. We should not want her to be out like this with her husband's diagnosis, but she was on the way out. Now it is official. June 30th will be her last day as Director of National Intelligence. Now, I want to move to redistricting, because my friend Patrick Ruffini has some very interesting and illuminating data out there. How will redistricting affect the shift in Congress? And again, this is from Echelon. My friend Patrick Ruffini, I saw this on Twitter and I was like, Patrick, you should have given this to me an hour ago. I could have been in the show notes, but it just dropped. Let me read this for you. I keep making the point that gerrymandering isn't about winning seats for your party, or isn't just about winning seats for your party. It's also about taking competitive seats off the board. Now with South Carolina wrapping up its redraw, although you should know there is some breaking news happening right now. The South Carolina Senate has voted to slow walk redistricting. It may not now happen. The Senate Republicans, six of them, have joined all the Democrats in the South Carolina Senate to slow down the redistricting process. They're opposed to fast tracking it. Redistricting alone won't be enough to protect the Republican House majority, but a new interactive visual shows exactly how valuable the redistricting campaign has been in narrowing the playing field. The tipping point seat in the House, based on the 2024 presidential vote, moves from Trump plus 3.1 in Arizona 1 to Trump plus 5.1 in Pennsylvania 10. If the election were held today, Republicans would be favored to lose either one. But Democrats, doing 4 points better nationally than in the tipping point seat, would yield them a meager 5 extra seats. Under this scenario, where a Democratic wave crests in Trump plus 9 districts, they'd earn a slim 222 to 213 majority. Under the old district lines, winning everything up to Trump plus 9 would have given them a 239 to 196 majority for a swing of 17 seats. While the median seat has moved 9 seats in a Republican direction, the real story may be double the number of incumbents that redistricting protects. That matters enormously in any campaign to win back the House in 2028. What you see above is a subset of more competitive districts. Zooming out, you see the hole in the chart where you'd expect the more vulnerable Republican districts to be. The gray line shows you the seats. Now, obviously, you on radio can't see this, but this chart shows a pretty even middle ground where the Republicans are definitely on defense more than the Democrats, but also the Democrats are much further away from an easy win than they were. Democrats swept seats in 2018 up to Donald Trump plus 6. So districts where Donald Trump won 6 points ahead of the Democrats or less, he got 6 points ahead of Clinton or less in 2016 and 2018, the Republicans lost those seats. That would barely be enough this year for the Democrats to take back the majority. Because Trump won the popular vote in 2024, there's likely more soft targets, meaning Democrats could actually reach Trump plus 10 seats, where Donald Trump beat Kamala Harris by 10 points. Republicans are hoping it's not more than Trump plus 9, their Hindenburg line, because just a couple of points beyond that lies a dozen Republican-held seats. So, the political environment for the Republicans right now is all mitigation. It's mitigation because the party that controls the White House tends to do badly. Remember, Joe Biden did lose the House majority in 2022. Joe Biden was not able to maintain. And a lot of Republicans expected a wave that year, but it is very, very clear that the actual media polling got it right. The media polling in 2022 saw a massive Republican wave until August. By then, the Democratic messaging on the end of Roe v. Wade and the Democratic messaging on Republicans being a threat to democracy had coalesced into a passionate, passionate Democratic side turning out to stop the GOP. And the wave neutralized. And if you were paying attention to the partisan polls, you really thought there was a big Republican wave coming. And by the way, I was looking at the Real Clear Politics polling average, which added in those Trafalgar polls and the other partisan Republican polls. And I thought, yep, the wave is coming. In fact, it was kind of a Schrodinger's wave. The Republicans did great in places like New York, where you didn't expect them to do well, but they didn't do as well in places like Florida, where you expected them to do well. But the Republicans still took the House and the Senate. It was closer than they wanted, but they still won. The Democrats used anger about abortion and anger about January 6, 2021 to fuel a Democratic rage machine that took them to the polls. And the Democrats are trying to fuel that rage machine right now. By the way, that's part of why the media went from telling the truth that Stephen Colbert was canceled because his show was too expensive and not making money to Stephen Colbert was canceled because he spoke out against Trump. They're fueling the lies. The media is, because they're trying to help fuel the rage against Republicans to get Democrats elected. But the bottom line is this. The Republicans have been so good in the redistricting fight against the Democrats. Ultimately, now that the Virginia case got thrown out, Virginia redistricting got thrown out, this wouldn't be the case, but for the Supreme Court of Virginia. The Republicans have done so well. If the Democrats are able to take seats that Donald Trump won by 9 points, that'll only give them a 222 seat majority in the House of Representatives out of 218. That's a very narrow win. They'll pick up about 15 to 18 seats, which is right what I've been saying the whole time, that there would be a 15 seat swing. Friends of mine have been saying it's going to be a 30 or 40 seat swing. I don't think it is. I think the Democrats take the House. But I also think the Democrats probably can't take the Senate because their Senate candidates in many cases are too bad. Graham Plattner in Maine, probably not going to beat Susan Collins because the more we learn about him, he's now running away from reporters. In Texas, James Tallarico is an absolute weirdo. And the fact of the matter is these guys are incapable of winning in these sorts of seats. And because of that, I think the Republican Senate hold is safe. But the House, still probably going to go to the Democrats. It's just not going to be as big a shift as would have otherwise been because of redistricting. To the phones, Sean, you're going to be up next. Welcome to the show. How are you?
2: I'm doing good. Thank you. And everything you were saying, I was listening carefully, and you are 100% right.
1: Well, thank you.
2: I'm a Democrat, and I'm on a Republican show, and I'm here to complain about Democrats, especially their leadership. Jeffries and Schumer, I call that dude Chuck Chiller. They need to go. All Chuck do all day is put his hand in his pocket, come to Congress, give a speech about what Trump had said. Look, Eric, I look at the U.S. like a household. The Democrats are the mother, yes, and the Republicans are the father. We constituents are the children. Trump right now is a wife beater. He's slapping the Democrats around. This is supposed to be the opportunity for Democrats. Look at everything that's going on, the war. What happened to affordability? This is sickening. We need a new leader. Things like the weaponization and all that, don't even touch that, Chuck. Don't even touch that. Just let it play. That's an internal problem. That's a Republican problem. We constituents, we could see. We could see right and wrong. I think we need a leader, a strong leader like Nancy Pelosi and Obama. You know,
1: well, you know, listen, hey. So look, I even my board up in here, he's like, what? Really? I got to tell you, for people who didn't like Pelosi, she was able to keep the Democrats more unified than Chuck Schumer and Hakeem Jeffries have been, and Obama as well. Now, Sean, here's the thing. I'm sympathetic to you, even as I'm on the other side, because we've been there on our side. And here's the thing. The party out of power always struggles to find its voice. In fact, I think it was Churchill who said that majorities or minorities in politics never win. And he's talking about political parties, not racial minorities. Minorities in political coalitions never win. It's the majorities in political coalitions who lose. And that's kind of, I mean, you're probably going to take back the House, Sean. The Democrats are. But you don't have an effective leader because you are the minority party right now. You're going to have to go through a political primary. Kamala Harris probably going to be your leader. And I mean, that's going to be a problem for you guys. But she'll be more effective at unifying, for example, black voters than Pete Buttigieg is. You guys are a party without strong leadership right now. And say what you will about Donald Trump, you can't dispute he's a very strong leader.
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1: Ladies and gentlemen, I just learned a mind-blowing fact. This is going to blow your minds. This is just going to rock your world. I had no idea. And it is a true fact. It is not a made-up fact. It is a true fact. And I can't believe it's true. It's going to rock your world. Did you know more Europeans die every year from summer heat than Americans die from gun violence? I'm not making that up. The United States in 2024 had 15,364 gun homicides. Add in another 20,000 suicides by gun, making it 35,364 approximate deaths from guns. In 2024, Europe had 62,700 people die from heat during the summer. The United States only had 2,000. Why? Because the Europeans restrict air conditioning. Do you know why? Climate change. That's right. In Europe, most countries prohibit people from adding air conditioners because of heat. In fact, in France, they actually argue that if you put in air conditioners, you could actually die from getting too cold. The largest newspaper in France argued that if you allowed people to install air conditioners, because air conditioners suck heat out of houses and put it outside, it would make the outside hotter, and two, people would die of thermal shock. They actually made that argument when? Last year.

0: London is further north than Quebec. And these people are dying of heat stroke. I mean, Rome is on a higher point of latitude than New York City. And more Europeans die annually from heat than Americans die from gun violence. 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
7: From ABC News, I'm Dave Packer. It's the unofficial start of summer, and millions are hitting the roads this Memorial Day weekend. The gas that fuels those road trips has dropped a few cents, but Patrick DeHaan, head of petroleum analysis for Gas Buddy, warns we may see pumped up prices in the next few weeks.
8: It could get worse this summer. The national average could reach that $5 a gallon mark later this summer. So long as the Strait of Hormuz continues to be closed, that's going to be choking off additional oil that would otherwise be flowing into the global supply and inventories. And that is going to keep gas prices relatively elevated until the Strait potentially reopens.
7: A federal judge has dismissed a human smuggling case against Kilmer Abrego Garcia, the man the Trump administration unlawfully deported to El Salvador last year. It's a remarkable turn of events for Abrego Garcia, who came to represent the Trump administration's aggressive deportation campaign. Lydia Walter Rodriguez is with We Are CASA, the organization that's been fighting for Abrego Garcia's rights.
9: This is a testament to the courage of standing up and fighting for your constitutional rights. And we are witnessing here a moment that has been brought about through the community coming together and fighting alongside Kilmer.
7: The Justice Department will attempt to repeal the decision. A storage tank holding toxic chemicals in Orange County, California, threatening to explode. Orange County Fire Authority Division Chief Greg Covey.
10: That tank, when it heated up on the first day, actually bulged. It got to a point where it does what we call a blevy, which is a boiling liquid expanding vapor explosion.
7: Release valves on the tank frozen. A shipyard explosion in New York City Friday left one person dead and dozens injured. New York City Mayor Zoran Mamdani.
11: This was a complex, fast-developing emergency situation. More than 30 New Yorkers, both civilians and first responders, have sustained injuries.
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0: Ladies and gentlemen, boys and girls, it happens to be an open line Friday here nationwide on the Eric Erickson Show. 877-97-ERIC is the phone number, 877-973-7425. 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So I did the Ruthless podcast on Tuesday, recorded it on Monday for Tuesday's elections, and went from like 18,000 subscribers to 21,000 subscribers in like 24 hours. 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A lot of conservatives have abandoned YouTube. I just refuse to abandon YouTube. I'll be missional about it and spread the right wing message on YouTube. We've got a Rumble account as well, EW Erickson, but I want to grow YouTube. So EW Erickson on YouTube, you subscribe, it helps us grow the show. Now we got to talk about the sandwich Nazis. Maybe I should call them the sandwich progressives, I guess. This is kind of bizarre. In the last segment, it blew my mind. Here's a data point that is true. More Europeans die every year of heat stroke than Americans die of gun violence. More Europeans die from the heat than Americans die from gun violence. And when you subtract out suicides from guns, it's even more stark. So about 35,000 Americans die every year from guns, and the majority of those are suicides. Only about 15,000 Americans a year are killed in actual homicides. 62 to 63,000 Europeans a year die from the heat. Only 2,000 Americans die from the heat. You are far more likely to have air conditioning in the United States than in Europe, and the Europeans cannot tolerate heat waves. We have adapted to heat more generally in the United States. The southern United States, with its high humidity and high temperatures, you're still likely to find poor people with fantastic front porches. They sit on with fans and stay cool, even if they don't have air conditioning. But a lot of Americans, it's very cheap to go to your hardware store and get a box air conditioner to put in your window. And in Europe, they don't like those. The European elites ban those. Side note. So I was with my buddy Vince the other day, who one day is going to build me a house. And we were talking about the house I want to build. And I've got it in my head. And one day when I win the lottery, I can afford the land to build the house and maybe afford to build the house. But I want a front porch. I want a deep front porch. I have a front porch now and sit on Sunday nights with friends on the front porch. But I want one of those deep old school southern front porches. And I don't think enough houses have front porches anymore. So there's a architecture firm in Atlanta called Historical Concepts, and they've got an office in New York, and they're famous for building classic old school American architecture. And a lot of their homes have porches, and I want a front porch. And I think we need more neighborhoods with front porches. And in the old days, the front porch served a very special utility. The front porch was stretched out from the front windows of the house to always cast shade on the windows, so that in the summer, if the house faced for the south, for example, the shade that was cast by the front porch would keep the house more cool, and people could also sit on the front porch and catch the breeze, and the breeze would blow through as a means of primitive air conditioning before actual mechanical electric air conditioning was built. And we have front porches, and the Europeans don't particularly utilize front porches. And Americans in the 21st century rarely build a house with a front porch because, God forbid, you sit out there and meet your neighbor. I think houses in this country and neighborhoods lost character when they lost their front porches. And I want a big front porch, and the ceiling's got to be painted blue. In traditional old school, that's the way I grew up. Our house in Louisiana was built in the 1800s, and we had a big porch swing that my grandfather had built. And the wood on the porch was blue and the ceiling was blue and it was wonderful. And some of my best memories sitting outside with my dad watching storms roll in. Louisiana gully washers are something you don't have anywhere else in the country and they're impressive to watch. And I miss my front porch. And I have a front porch now, but it's not the same. There's no swing. It's not big enough. I need a big, broad front porch. Complete distraction from everything I was going to talk about, which were the sandwich Nazis. But so. Today I dazzled you with a fact, and the fact is more Europeans die from heat every year than Americans die from gun violence, something I did not know. Here's something else I did not know, and you did not know, and there's new study out. Did you know in the United States, the poorer you are, the poorer you are, the more likely you are to rely on DoorDash? Yeah, I'm sorry. My pause is there to allow your brain to process this because I had the hardest time processing this data. But it's true. There's new research out. Lower income Americans are far more likely to get food from DoorDash than higher income Americans. Now, in your house, if you're a man and you have kids, what are you called? If you're a man and you're married and you have kids, what do your kids call you? Probably dad, father. In my house, I am DoorDash. Last night, I picked up supper for the family, Huey Magoo's for my wife and my son, Sichiro's for me, and Chick-fil-A for my daughter. Nobody in my family ever can agree on the same restaurant. And last night I was working on 4 hours of sleep. I was tired. I was hungry. I wasn't going to wait around and I just went and got everybody food. And that's typically, I am the instant cart in my house and I am the DoorDash in my house. I do the grocery shopping and the food pickup. And I saw this data. I got to tell you, I saw this data that lower income Americans are more likely to use DoorDash. And I thought, I didn't realize I was poor. I did sit in the back of the plane on the way home on Wednesday night with lack of leg room there. But I mean, we've used DoorDash. I did have to put the kibosh on DoorDash in my house. But here's the thing. Why? According to a group of progressives online, it's because poor people just are too exhausted at the end of their busy day to cook. And a growing number of progressives have argued that it is cheaper. This is where communist economics gets you when you're a progressive. Progressives are on social media arguing it is cheaper. And someone did the math. And they added up $12 for a pound of turkey meat. X number of dollars for mayonnaise. X number of dollars for a loaf of bread. And if you just do meat, mayo, and bread, you don't even have vegetables in your sandwich. Well, that's way more expensive than going to McDonald's or ordering DoorDash. And somebody's like, you do know, don't you, that loaf of bread and the pound of deli meat in the mayo can make you a whole lot of sandwiches, not just one sandwich. And the person never replied. Now, interestingly enough, this person had a monetized Twitter account, so I'm 100% sure they're at home making the sandwiches on the revenue they got off of Twitter for saying this stupid stuff. But there actually is a movement of people online. They're mad at Kevin O'Leary. Now, they're mad at Kevin O'Leary, the guy from Shark Tank, because Kevin O'Leary is building that data center in Utah. They're lying about claiming it's going to be 40,000 acres, which isn't true, making all these claims. They're already mad at Kevin O'Leary. Kevin O'Leary gave an interview. And he channeled his inner Dave Ramsey, and he said, if you have credit card debt and you're carrying credit card debt month to month, you should not be buying $5 cups of coffee. And they're like, how dare you question my buying my Starbucks coffee every day? But he's right. If you're carrying your balance, and by the way, this is something I did for a very long time, and it was terrible of me and put my family behind economically, but we had to out of necessity, but I did not buy Starbucks coffee. We scrimped and saved to be able to pay off the credit card bills. But you carry interest on your credit card. The interest accumulates over time. You fall further and further behind. You should be paying off your credit card debt. You should not be carrying a balance. And for those of you like me who in the past have had to, for whatever reason it may be, you should prioritize paying off your credit card bills. And these progressives are outraged that Kevin O'Leary would say this. And this is becoming a thing. We are rapidly approaching the point where people are going to say that DoorDash is a human right. They're already saying abortion care is a human right. It's no longer health care. It's abortion care should be a human right. They're going to want the government to subsidize DoorDash because they're too lazy to go get it themselves and they're too lazy to cook. And the fact of the matter is if you cook and you prep your meals for a week, you're going to save money. Now, I don't like, my wife preps meals. I don't like to. You know what meal prep is called? What the real name for meal prep is? This has been a rebate. Remember, it used to be a used car. It used to, everybody talked about their used cars and now they say it's a pre-owned car. It's just branding. No, it's a used car, but used car is a pejorative in people's minds. So you say pre-owned. You know what meal prep is? What the actual name of meal prep is? This is just the branding by the health nuts out there. You know what meal prep is actually called? Leftovers. If you eat your leftovers for the week, you're going to save money. I myself am guilty. I don't like to eat leftovers. Now, there are some leftovers I will eat, but a lot of times I'm like, the reheated chicken is not good. When you reheat the chicken, it's just not good. My wife is in the high protein meal stuff. We're trying to rearrange our meals and do the high protein stuff. And my wife now has this pasta bowl that she made that she keeps in the freezer, and it's really freaking good leftover. You can heat it in the microwave, thaw it out even, put it in the oven. And by the way, all food is better if you heat it in the oven and not the microwave, even the chicken. Like I'll eat reheated chicken. You wrap it in foil with a little bit of water so it stays moist. You put it in the oven for a while. It's going to reheat. It's not going to dry out. The microwave just makes it gross. But you have these progressives out there now who have lost all sense of economic skill. And they are resentful of people who are more wealthy than them. Look at the attacks on the billionaires out there. It is all about resentment. That's what it is. It's all resentment. The people who fall further and further behind because they keep making dumber and dumber financial decisions. The poorer you are, you're more likely to use DoorDash. I'm sorry, but if you're a poor person and you're using DoorDash, you're dumb. You're poor for a reason. You're poor not because of your work ethic. You're poor because you're stupid. And I'm sorry that that is going to offend you as much as Kevin O'Leary is going to offend you. But if you are a poor person and you are paying the DoorDash premium to have food delivered to your home because you're too lazy to cook, you're going to stay poor and you're going to breed resentment and fester resentment against people who are getting ahead while you're staying behind because you're the dummy ordering DoorDash as opposed to getting it for yourself. Or better yet, becoming the DoorDash driver for other people and earning some extra income. DoorDash is expensive. Be the DoorDash driver, not the DoorDash consumer, and earn yourself some extra money with the hustle. Or, you know what? Go to the grocery store and buy meat for sandwiches. You know what you can buy? Dried beans and soak them and make yourself. Leftover beans are actually pretty good on some rice with some good seasoning. But you don't have to be poor per se. It's a choice to stay in your economic situation without saving money. And if you're spending all your money on DoorDash and the like, well, you're never going to get ahead. That's just the reality, my friends. It's just the reality. And I gotta tell you, I gotta tell you to see progressives believing that DoorDash is some sort of a human right and making sandwiches is too expensive just tells me how broken progressive economics is and has broken people's brains.
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1: 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I can't wait to, this isn't an actual ad. This is just, I love them and I'm ready to be in my hot tub. I need to say this. There are a lot of reasons not to support Mike Collins for the United States Senate. He has pending ethics investigations. In fact, one of the major ethics investigations against Mike Collins is he knowingly allowed his chief of staff's girlfriend to take your tax dollars as a salaried employee without doing work. Do you know the other reason to not support Mike Collins? Because he has allowed his staff on his campaign to be brain biblical donkeys, if you know what I mean. There's a guy named Luke Thompson. Luke Thompson tweeted that the Collins lead has been cut in half. And Mike Collins' war room replied, Matt Lauer's sloppy seconds chiming in to take the L. What you may not know is that he is referring to an advisor of Derek Dooley's PAC whose wife attempted suicide after accusing Matt Lauer of committing rape. So yes, Mike Collins's campaign staff have referred to someone as Matt Lauer's sloppy seconds, and the person they're referring to attempted suicide after calling or after accusing Matt Lauer of rape. That's what they're talking about. And this is why you should not support Mike Collins, because that sort of character is disgusting. To call a rape victim the alleged rapist sloppy seconds. That's who you want to put in office. Someone who, and by the way, this campaign team has also worked for another campaign that mocked a special operator in the military speech impediment. Do you really think if they're doing that in a Republican primary that they're going to have the self-control and discipline to be able to beat John Ossoff in the general election? There's only a matter of time before they make jokes about John Ossoff being a Jew. You do not want a campaign like this running in the general election. In addition to the ethics baggage and all the accusations, to have this sort of stuff, no. Mike Collins's campaign team is accusing a rape victim of being her alleged rapist sloppy seconds. That's what you need to know about the quality and character and caliber of Mike Collins's team. And he's going to stand by them as he stood by his chief of staff, who is allowing his girlfriend to work without actually working and get your taxpayer dollars as a salary and is now before the ethics committee in the House as a result. Do you really want that to be what you put up against John Ossoff, Republicans? Now, I got to tell you about Incogni, and I'm running out the clock on it. 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
1: Got to turn the button on to actually be able to talk at the microphone. 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I will get to your questions and comments here momentarily this Open Line Friday. I do need to tell you about the Eden Pure Thunderstorm. 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I'll take your phone calls in just a minute, but I got to make this point. This is so crucial that you understand. We are in a political environment headed into a midterm election where the president's popularity in the polling average is below 40%. In fact, for the first time ever in the Real Clear Politics polling average, Donald Trump is polling more unpopular than either Joe Biden or George W. Bush. He's at Jimmy Carter level in the polling average, which means the headwinds are extremely strong against Republicans. You can dismiss every poll you want, but the polling average, particularly in midterms, is an effective barometer of the headwinds. And you internally at your gut level understand that in a midterm election, the party in the White House tends to have headwinds against them, and that's the way it's going to be against the Republicans. And so you must find candidates to be on their A game at all time, no missteps. If you want to beat the Democrats, you have got to run a flawless campaign. In the state of Georgia, the Republicans are in a runoff, and the front runner is Mike Collins, who is before the House of Representatives Bipartisan Ethics Committee, and one of the allegations against him is that his chief of staff put his girlfriend on the payroll, paid her your tax dollars in the form of a salary, and she did no work. And the House Ethics Committee is investigating Mike Collins for that. Today, Mike Collins' campaign team, which is managed by that chief of staff who's caused this Ethics Committee problem, has mocked a woman who claimed to have been raped by Matt Lauer and attempted to commit suicide after saying Matt Lauer had raped her. They referred to her husband as Matt Lauer's sloppy seconds. Matt Lauer's sloppy seconds. That is how Mike Collins's campaign team has referred to a man whose wife accused Matt Lauer of rape and then attempted suicide after the accusation came out. That is a campaign team that lacks the discipline to beat John Ossoff. That is a campaign team that will get into the general election and start making anti-Semitic jokes and think there's nothing wrong with it. You Republicans in Georgia, if you want to beat John Ossoff, you do not want to side with a guy who has deep ethics problems, is under investigation for ethics problems, and has a campaign team that thinks there is nothing wrong with mocking a rape victim's husband as sloppy seconds to the alleged rapist. You're going to lose the general election if you nominate Mike Collins with this level of discipline in a runoff. You're going to lose the general election if you nominate a guy who's under investigation for ethics problems relating to his campaign chief, to his chief of staff's girlfriend, who is, by the way, the guy who runs the Twitter account. These, by the way, are the same people who run the social media for Greg Dolezal, who's running for lieutenant governor, who is a personal friend of mine and I like very much, but I'm supporting his opponent because I've known that guy, John F. Kennedy, longer than anybody in politics. They're both good guys. But Dolezal's campaign team and the Mike Collins campaign team are interconnected. And it Dolezal's campaign in Georgia, they mocked a Green Beret who was running against him for a speech impediment. The Green Beret, who's been in the state legislature, is running for lieutenant governor, has a speech impediment, and the social media account for Dolezal mocked the guy. They have no discipline, these people who are running these things. And you cannot run an A game against Democrats in a year when the headwinds are against you, when these are the people you're not only using, but refusing to distance yourself from. Mike Collins, are you out of your mind? You got an ethics committee investigation. And by the way, on the ethics representatives, it's three Republicans, three Democrats. It's an even number. A majority of the Republicans and a majority of the Democrats have to agree to pursue the investigation against you. And they have done so, which means it's substantive. And now you're allowing your social media team, which is your campaign leadership, to mock a rape victim and her husband. We went down this road with Herschel Walker. And I warned you guys headed into the general election that Walker had too much baggage. And too many of you said, oh, you just don't like Trump. He endorsed Walker, so you're against it. No, I was against Herschel Walker because I thought he was a great man who once held a gun to his wife's head and knew what that would do to suburban women. You wait until you get in the general election and let John Ossoff's team remind suburban women that Mike Collins' campaign mocked a rape victim and her husband. Did you not see what Raphael Warnock did with suburban women on Herschel Walker's campaign? Did you not see what Raphael Warnock did in Georgia to get suburban white women to vote for him because Herschel Walker had held a gun to his ex-wife's head? And now you want to go into a general election with Mike Collins, whose campaign team is mocking a rape victim who attempted to commit suicide after coming public with the rape allegations. You really, really, really want that guy. You really think that guy is going to win. I saw someone online say, I'm voting for him. It's just politics. You really don't understand the politics of the other side then, do you? You dim-witted fool. You really don't understand how Mike Collins has opened himself to evisceration with suburban women. He's already running as Trump's candidate. And suburban white women in Georgia don't particularly care for Donald Trump, even as they identify as Republicans. Look at 2018. Brian Kemp nearly lost to Stacey Abrams because he was Trump's guy. In 2022, he was his own man, and he handily beat Stacey Abrams. And now Mike Collins is trying to run as Donald Trump's man in Georgia and mocks rape victims and their husbands. That's who you want to put up against John Ossoff. Are you insane? Do you want to even have a shot at beating John Ossoff or not? Because if you want a shot at beating him, you can't have a guy whose campaign theme thinks it's a great idea to mock a rape victim. I don't understand how to put it more bluntly to you. But when you have an undisciplined campaign team in a year with the headwinds this strong against Republicans, you could have the top of the ticket drag down everyone else. Shameful conduct. And frankly, the number one reason that I can't bring myself to support Mike Collins is the ethics issue and the character issue here with this campaign team when they treat a rape victim this way. You wait until you get into a general with John Ossoff and watch what he does to this sort of behavior. A polished professional campaign that's not going to make the amateurish mistakes Mike Collins' campaign is working. Mike Collins' campaign is going to destroy Mike Collins, and we are going to lose a winnable Senate seat in Georgia because of this sort of behavior. You have a choice, Republicans, to go with Derek Dooley and not have this amateurish behavior. You have a choice to go with a candidate who has a shot at beating John Ossoff, or you have a choice of going with a candidate who keeps shooting himself in the foot. It's your choice. It's your choice. I'm choosing Derek Dooley because I want a shot at beating John Ossoff. I don't want to have a candidate whose campaign teams keep shooting themselves in the foot. Now, let me go to Alan here on the phones. Alan, welcome to the show, sir. How are you?
2: I'm doing great. I just had a little question. You had talked earlier about the Ukraine You know, Zelensky's doing well. He's on the offensive. Putin's in hiding. Do you think that Zelensky would consider liberating the Crimea?
1: Yeah, I think Zelensky wants to liberate Crimea, as a matter of fact. I think that is a stated goal of the Zelensky campaign team is, or the Zelensky, I'm sorry, I'm still in campaign mode here after that tirade. Yeah, the Zelensky team has made very clear they believe Ukraine is part of Ukraine proper. And they believe that as a result of it being Ukraine proper, that it should be the territory of Ukraine. And they are doing everything they possibly can to bring it back into the Ukrainian fold. And by the way, so Alan, listen to this audio. This is from the United States Senate. This is John Kennedy of Louisiana talking to one of the top generals at the Pentagon about the Ukraine situation.
3: Is Russia our friend?
4: Sir, they're not.
3: Between Ukraine
1: this, by the way,
3: and
1: this is Eric Smith, the Commandant of the Marine Corps.
3: Russia. Who do we want to win that war?
4: Well, we prefer there not be a war, but obviously.
3: Well, but there is. Who do we want to win?
4: Obviously, we want Ukraine to stand independently and not be consumed by Russia.
3: Okay. Now, when Putin went into Ukraine, he thought he was going to roll in and take it over in 2 days like thunder on a summer night, didn't he?
4: I believe he did.
3: But the Ukrainian people have fought back, haven't they?
4: Yes, sir. They have fought back.
3: And they now have some of the most sophisticated drone technology in the history of the world, don't they?

0: sir, they do. They're doing very well with drones.
1: And they're giving, with the limited resources they have, they're giving Russia a curb stomping, aren't they?
0: I would say they are.
1: In fact, they have knocked out, with their limited resources, 40% of Russia's export ability of their oil. They, since January, using their drones and limited cruise missiles, they have hit oil and gas facilities within right?
0: Yes, sir.
1: And Putin was so scared, he almost had to cancel their military parade. It didn't he?
0: Well, I'm not sure of that, sir, but I will take your word for that, sir.
1: Okay.
2: He did, by the way. Putin almost did cancel that. That's how bad the whole situation is. It is just absolutely amazing to me that the Ukrainians have been able to do what they did. And again, a buddy of mine pointed this out to me that he's not surprised. It's taken them a while, but Ukraine used to be the major arms manufacturer for the Soviet Union. All those engineers, many of them may be grandparents now, but they know how to make the weaponry. They were the geniuses who made the Soviet Union's arsenal. The Ukrainians did. It was their breadbasket and their arsenal. And now they're an independent country, and they switched from making weapons to making machines for farming to tend to the breadbasket. And those people have turned back to making weapons. They're making so many drones right now that they're now selling their drones to NATO. They're making so many drones right now. They're selling their drones to Israel. They're on our side. Think of the PR campaign you've been subjected to for 4 years by people purported to be on the right, like Tucker Carlson, the like, who've all turned out to be anti-Semites. Tucker Carlson, by the way, today is claiming he's never heard of Islamic Jihad and doesn't think it exists. Clearly, this is audience capture by a foreign audience. That's what's going on here. But Carlson has been one of the people who brainwashed the vice president of the United States, J.D. Vance, into being anti-Ukraine. Ukraine is now standing on its own, helping us in the Middle East against Iran. And by the way, there is some breaking news right now. Roger Wicker, the chairman of the Armed Services Committee in the U.S. Senate, is just released a statement that I have just gotten saying he wants the president to go back in, stop this ceasefire with Iran, and just finish off the regime. It's a major statement of escalation from the chairman of the Armed Services Committee in the Senate. And you know who's there helping us is Ukraine. Ukraine is standing on their own feet now in ways that they had not in the past. And now they're supplying arms to us. We're no longer having a conversation about us sending weapons to Ukraine. It's a conversation about Ukraine sending weapons to us. That is a profound role reversal in 4 years, and good for them.
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10: Hello there. Welcome. It is Eric Erickson here. By the way, there is some news. The United States has announced it is halting Ukraine peace talks. He said that this is Marco Rubio, that we were the only ones both the Russians and Ukrainians were willing to talk to. We got involved. It didn't yield results. That's the point. They are walking away from the peace talks as Ukraine is advancing on Russian captured territory and restoring Ukraine. The Ukrainians no longer need peace talks. They're beating the Russians at this moment inside Russia. The country is beginning to destabilize and destabilize significantly. In particular, it is a situation where Ukraine is now more able to hit further inside Russia than the Russians have been able to hit inside Ukraine, targeting very specific things, costing the Russian military. On top of that, you got to understand, I mean, Russia is the largest country on planet Earth, and there are a lot of people in Russia who have not felt the war with Ukraine. And they're now suddenly feeling the war in cities around Russia, all the way from one side of the country to the other. Into Vladivostok, which is multiple time zones away. It's over by Alaska, Vladivostok is. And they're feeling the effects of the war there. There have been bombings there. One of the ingenious things that the Ukrainians have started doing, they're putting their drones on weather balloons, capturing the air currents to get further inside Russia before dropping from the weather balloon and flying the drone. So they're able to get the drones now all the way across Russia using weather balloons. It's remarkable, ingenious technology that the Ukrainians are deploying so that the Russians are now feeling the war. No part of Russia is safe from Ukraine at this point. For the longest time over this 4-year war, most of Russia never felt that most of Russia could forget they were at war except for the missing husbands and sons in the towns. And now they're having explosions in their towns, pipelines, oil refineries, power plants. They're all being hit by the Ukrainians. And the people of Russia are now suddenly turning against this war. The elite in Russia are turning against the war. The economy in Russia is now starting to buckle under the strain of the war. And Putin's days may be numbered as a result.

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7: From ABC News, I'm Dave Packer. 40,000 people in Orange County, California, ordered to evacuate due to a hazardous chemical leak from a tank at an aerospace facility. Officials warning it could either fail and spill thousands of gallons of toxic chemicals, or it could explode.
8: Valve overheated on a 34,000-gallon tank containing a liquid used to make acrylic plastics. It was initially spewing toxic chemicals into the air. Fire crews spraying the tank with water, trying to cool it down. County officials expanded the evacuation zone.
9: At some point, this is going to fail, and we're doing our best to figure out the when or how we can prevent it.
8: But they say 15% of residents are refusing to leave their homes.
7: ABC's Trevor Ault. In New York City, a deadly explosion at a Staten Island shipyard. Workers trapped as fire raged. Mayor Zoran Mamdani.
10: I'm heartbroken to report that one civilian has passed away. I send my deepest condolences to their loved ones.
7: Dozens of others were injured, mostly firefighters. Tulsi Gabbard says she's resigning from her position as Director of National Intelligence, citing her husband's cancer diagnosis. ABC's Selena Wang reminds us that Gabbard came into the role without any traditional intelligence background, with true scrutiny from some lawmakers.
11: The timing here is also notable because it comes shortly after Joe Kent, who was the National Counterterrorism Center director, resigned over the Iran war, and Joe Kent was a close ally of Tulsi Gabbard's.
7: That sinkhole that fouled up air travel at New York's LaGuardia Airport and beyond has been fixed. Good news for what's shaping up to be one of the busiest, if not the busiest, Memorial travel weekend on record. But if you are heading out, ABC meteorologist Lee Goldberg says, pack an umbrella and a light jacket.
12: The highest rainfall totals in the south, but a flood watch is there through Monday. 2 to 4 inches of rainfall, Houston to Charlotte, all the way to New York City. It's the rain and the chill in the northeast. 50s and 60s after 90s earlier. Finally, it gets warmer by Memorial Day.
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1: It's the opposite. 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
0: Right.
1: And look, again, plenty of concerns with the Republican Party, but if Democrats get power.
0: Oh, yeah.
1: My gosh. And because the rebound for the Democrats, if they win, as insane as they are right now, they see that as, oh, look, people want this. This is exactly, it's working. This is exactly what people want. We're going to do more of the same, and it's going to be like nothing we've seen before.
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3: Active weather over the past weekend in parts of the Central Plains. USDA meteorologist Brad Rippey.
4: Southern Nebraska into northern Kansas taking the brunt of some very high winds and large hail in areas that may have been battered. Wheat fields that are already struggling due to drought and freezes hit in some cases by very large hail and gusty winds. On the 17th of May, another big outbreak across the Central Plains into the Western Corn Belt. Northwestern Iowa was hit by a number of tornadoes there.
3: With the trend continuing into this week.
4: May 18th, yet another outbreak. Central Plains into the Midwest. Another rash of tornadoes, generally speaking, from northeastern Kansas, southeastern Nebraska, into parts of Missouri, May 19th. Still looking at active weather across parts of the Midwest, stretching down through the southeastern Great Plains. Everything is starting to shift eastward and weaken, so I think we've put the worst of it behind us.
3: I'm Rod Bain reporting for the U.S. Department of Agriculture in Washington, D.C.
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0: We are Red Eye Radio. He's Eric Carney, and I'm Gary McNamara. Just reading here about the Oregon bill that went down to defeat, and this was Measure 120, which would have raised the gasoline tax, which would have doubled vehicle registration fees, would have raised title fees from $77 to $216, and doubled the payroll tax for public transit. Measure 120's popularity doesn't come as a surprise. Nearly 250,000 Oregonians frustrated by potential gas tax hikes signed a petition that placed the measure on the ballot. Plus, gas tax hikes in Oregon are historically unpopular. Oregon voters have rejected gas tax hike proposals on the ballot more than five times since 1928.
1: Wow.
0: And Oregon's gas prices right now, 80 cents higher than the national average. And $1.38 more than a year ago. But when it comes down to it, you know, you look at it, it's like nobody wants to pay any more taxes. Here's my question. If you put on there a tax on billionaires to pay for all this, would it have passed?
2: Ooh.
0: Or millionaires? Is it, I don't want to pay it, but if you did the same thing, if you said we are going to add another percentage point to the, oh man, when I was there, it was 9%. I'm not even sure what it is now. But if you added another 1% to the income tax for people making over $1 million, would that have passed?
2: I'm going to put a dollar on that bet. Yes. I hesitate there because we've seen in the blue states what's happening. And you and I wondered the other night how many people are looking at that going, we can't let this happen. We need rich people need to stay here so we can have jobs. They can create things, build things, employ people. I don't know to what effect though that is, you know, we can't measure it until they vote on such items. So we'll see. Isn't there one, we were watching one, a prop that might hit the California ballot at some point. But we're anxious to see. Because on business things in the past several years, California has rejected things that would hurt business on propositions.
0: Do you remember, was it 2022?
2: It was somewhere.
0: Was it the midterms where there were like four things?
2: Yeah.
0: Propositions on the California, referendum, four different referendums where if you looked at it, you would think that California was a conservative state. Remember
2: right.
0: that?
2: Right. Yes.
0: I can't remember what they were.
2: They voted pro business because they knew it would hurt business.
0: Yeah.
2: So there is some consideration. I think a lot of people, even on the left, realize, well, this hurts mom and pop. You know, this is not just going to hurt large corporations. It can hurt any business in our state eventually. And I think that's the question. Because you asked that question, if you had said we're going to tax the billionaires to pay for this and millionaires in Oregon, had it gone a different way, I'd say at this point, probably, yeah. But I can't be for sure. Look, you know, they're leaving. The rich people are leaving these states because of the high taxes. So how much does that have an effect on average people that benefit from having jobs?
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0: We are Red Eye Radio. He's Eric Carney, and I'm Gary McNamara. By the way, we haven't talked about the anti-weaponization fund. Sorry. I don't care whether it's Republican or Democrat. No slush funds.
1: Yeah. No.
0: No slush funds.
2: No.
0: Sorry. Was Trump wronged by that IRS contractor? Yes. Should he, in negotiations with the Department of Justice, or should it be the Department of Justice he's negotiating with, or should courts be taking care of it?
1: Right. Right.
0: But for bureaucrats to deal with bureaucrats to come up with money, and where Trump burned himself was by making it $1.776 billion, because that figure means nothing. You don't have somebody actually figuring out actual damages or the punitive damages that it cost you. You're just picking out what is perceived as a patriotic figure, which to me indicates that the amount is no relation to the damage that has been done.
1: Right. Could be more, could be less. The question is,
0: right.
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0: timing here is also notable because it comes shortly after Joe Kent, who was the National Counterterrorism Center director, resigned over the Iran war, and Joe Kent was a close ally of Tulsi Gabbard's.
1: That sinkhole that fouled up air travel at New York's LaGuardia Airport and beyond has been fixed. Good news for what's shaping up to be one of the busiest, if not the busiest, Memorial travel weekend on record. But if you are heading out, ABC meteorologist Lee Goldberg says, pack an umbrella and a light jacket.
2: The highest rainfall totals in the south, but a flood watch is there through Monday. 2 to 4 inches of rainfall, Houston to Charlotte, all the way to New York City. It's the rain and the chill in the northeast. 50s and 60s after 90s earlier. Finally, it gets warmer by Memorial Day.
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1: Now learning more details about the race to help NASCAR legend Kyle Busch before his sudden death. ABC's Will Reeve has more.
5: I've got an individual that...
6: The Associated Press reporting Busch had been training in a racing simulator when he became unresponsive. At the time of the call, it sounded like Busch was conscious. The dispatcher saying help was on the way.
5: He's on the bathroom floor right now.
6: The next day, Busch's family breaking the news that the husband and father of two had died after being hospitalized with a severe illness.
1: British authorities say they've interviewed a woman who claims she was trafficked to one of the homes of Britain's former Prince Andrew. ABC foreign correspondent Marcus Moore.
7: While Andrew has not commented on this specific case, he has consistently denied all wrongdoing. The prince was arrested last February for suspected misconduct in public office. He was questioned for hours and then released. His arrest came after emails published in the Epstein files appeared to show Andrew had forwarded government information to Epstein while he was the trade envoy for the UK government back in 2010. His brother King Charles removing all of Andrew's titles last year over the scandal surrounding his friendship with Epstein.
1: This passing.
8: I stand alone, don't need anyone, cause I'm Rob, just came to have fun.
1: Rapper Rob Bass, half of the duo Rob Bass and DJ Easy Rock, best known for their hit It Takes Two, has died. Bass, who had just celebrated his 59th birthday, died after a battle with cancer. His music partner Easy Rock died in 2014. Dave Packer, ABC News.
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3: Families living in a toxic, waste-polluted area around Naples are today getting a visit by Pope Leo. They carry years of grief, anger, and hopes for justice after losing children to cancer linked to a multi-billion-dollar mafia racket of dumping toxic waste. Arriving on his first trip to India, Secretary of State Marco Rubio is to meet with his counterparts from India, Australia, and Japan next week. Washington trying to smooth relations with India after ties soured over President Trump's tariffs. One possible economic indicator is about three words, currently less than 10. It's ABC's Jim Ryan.
4: Walmart says it's seeing some of the economic pressure on Americans at its gas pumps. The retail giant says that for the first time in about 4 years, the average customer at Walmart is buying less than 10 gallons of gasoline.
3: Another consumer confidence report comes out Tuesday. What comes into your nose can affect your head in these cases, says this research.
5: A study published in the journal Neurology reveals that higher than normal air pollution from car exhaust and power plant fumes can lead to a 41% increase in doctor's visits for migraine-related symptoms the following day. A similar pattern was seen with higher than average sun intensity, which was linked to a 23% increase in migraine-related medical visits.
3: Recommendations include staying in air-conditioned spaces, limiting sun exposure, especially to late morning and afternoon, using indoor air filters, and staying hydrated. Chuck Sievertson, ABC News.
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0: Age 14, Farr brought her online followers on her journey of learning the ancient practice and spent the following years diving even deeper. But it wasn't until Farr went to college that she narrowed her focus on how the stars and planets could aid her love life.
1: I think just being a single college girl and not really dating with intention, I felt very lost in the dating pool and was dating a lot of guys that just did not make sense for me. And I wanted to find the root of the issue of why do I keep going to the same zodiac sign? Why do I keep going to the same karmic loop? I used astrology as an avenue to date with more intention.
0: Astrology is a practice that uses the positioning of stars and planets to understand everything from global events to a person's life and personality. To learn more about her potential love life, Farr mapped out both her and her unknown soulmate's astrological birth chart. It's a snapshot of the sky at the exact moment of your birth, which is believed to show a person's character, life path, and avenues for growth.
1: I think your birth chart is the definition, the source of truth for your past, your present, and your future. You can see everything in your life mapped out on your birth chart, but it has to do with your birth time. So it's very difficult for people that don't know it to see past it as just personality traits of the present. Because if you know your birthplace and your birthday, you can see your current personality traits, but that's all you can see in it. But if you know your birth time, you can see your past, your traumas, the things that have shaped your core identity and your shadow work that you have to do to enter the future.
0: In doing her own birth chart, Farr had to confront a lot of her past that she was trying to bury and forget. She needed to overcome certain obstacles to progress on her journey of healing and growth. It also helped Farr realize why she kept falling into the same patterns when it came to dating. The birth charts revealed the exact traits and personality of the person she should be with.
1: And you can even see the exact date of when you're going to meet your soulmate based off your chart and the upcoming transits.
0: Transits refer to interpreting how a planet moves across the sky in relation to your birth chart. They reveal the themes currently at play in your life, like if it's a favorable time for a love connection. Based on her calculations, Farr knew the exact month she'd meet her soulmate and made sure she was ready when the time came.
1: So that month, I made sure to go and say yes to as many things as possible, because I knew it was going to be something through social groups and something near a body of water, which is crazy that astrology even can tell you that, but that's how I knew that we would meet. So I just said yes to everything that month, and it turns out that he was there and I met him through some college friends. So it was just meant to be.
0: They've now been together for more than 2 years. This method of decoding life has been a part of different cultures for thousands of years. However, Steven Vandenbroek says that just as we see today, it's been a polarizing practice throughout history.
2: Contrary to what is often suggested, there's never really been a kind of golden age of astrology where everybody sort of unproblematically believed in it. We have very strong criticisms of astrology, at least from the first century BC onwards.
0: Vandenbroek is a professor of history of science at Ghent University in Belgium. Though it's always had its critics, astrology was tightly connected with various disciplines like physics, mathematics, and theology. However, it was most interwoven with astronomy. But in Europe during the 17th century, there was a major push to discredit astrology as an academic practice. Vandenbroek says it's not 100% clear what caused this drastic division, but it seems to be partly born from the state's effort to gain power by controlling knowledge.
2: What happens in the 17th century is that the very deeply ingrained religious framework by which European societies had organized themselves up until that time, that framework becomes discredited and politics steps in, if you like. And one of the ways of doing that is to sort of corner the knowledge market, if you like. So whatever knowledge is going to be from hence on, it's going to have to be, first of all, useful to the needs of the state, and B, it cannot be allowed to promote factionalism or to promote divisions in terms of belief. And that makes astrology very tricky, if you like, from a political standpoint. You know, if you're going to allow ordinary citizens to basically self-govern and make up their own minds by reading the stars, that's a very unsavory proposition from a 17th century perspective.
0: The fallout meant that the field of astronomy had to carve astrology out of its practice in order to stay legitimate. So even though many astronomers, like Galileo, continued their astrological readings in private, they publicly pushed astronomy in a different direction.
2: You could say that up until the 16th century, the main purpose of astronomy really was astrological prediction. That's sort of what it was good for. What you increasingly hear in the 17th century, especially at these European courts, is that they're looking towards navigation, especially finding longitude at sea, as one very important alternative usage of astronomical knowledge. They're also increasingly looking at chronology, at the art of fixing deep time, if you like, by studying past eclipses, for instance, as time markers for past events.
0: Which isn't so different from what Farr says astrology is when you strip it down. At its most basic understanding, astrology is the study of history and historical patterns.
1: I think people see it as like you put people into a box, which a lot of people that don't really know astrology do that very detrimental thing that ruins the brand, I guess, of astrology. But in reality, it's just the study of patterns and the study of history.
0: In order to map the positions of planets throughout time, astrologers use a software that pulls data from NASA, which covers thousands of years. Farr says it's not that these patterns are influencing a person, but they're providing more context for different themes and moments in their life.
1: The little things that set you off is because the things happening in the sky are very much triggering the placements of when they were when you were born. Because when you were born, that really dictates a lot of your personality. So what's currently happening obviously will have different triggers for that moment you were born.
0: While this more personal version of astrology has been practiced throughout history, Vandenbroek says it made a big resurgence in the 19th century. This was when different disciplines began rising in popularity that we now consider pseudoscience.
2: So there's basically a big market for kind of grassroots popular knowledge movements, if you like. Many people will tell you probably that astrology sort of rode that wave and has continued to do so, that it then struck an alliance with new esoteric spirituality in the early 20th century, that it then got an alliance with the new mass media movement, so making its way into the newspaper world. And then before you know it, we're in the world of apps that we know today.
0: But while many people view this period as astrology reinventing itself and coming back from the dead, Vandenbroek argues that it never died in the first place, even after being discredited in academia.
2: What my research is showing, or what my latest research is showing, is that astrology never ceases to try and establish a dialogue with official institutional knowledge, if you like. What happens is that becomes a one-way street, if you like, instead of a two-way street that it used to be. So I don't think it really reinvents itself or reemerges. It's just that at different points in time, it goes a little bit more underground, private, as I called it before. And at other times, it manages to latch on to some parts of official culture that might still accommodate it, if you like.
0: We can see how astrology continued to try and connect with academia in the Victorian era, when astrologers claimed the practice was a new science of the mind, a way to analyze yourself before the rise of psychology.
2: And they're not the only ones to claim that, but they do it very clearly. They say, well, you know, in this new society of capitalist ventures where everybody needs to contribute and where you cannot be a kind of spanner in the works, if you like, for societal progress, what you really need is an art that allows you to clearly identify your own lapses of character or your own idiosyncrasies, if you like. And they're the ones who call it a science of the mind, long before psychology gets invented, by the way. Now, it's very clear to me, at least, that this is a direct way of trying to reinscribe astrology in this new capitalist world that Victorian Britain was.
0: Moving into the 20th century, science advances to more analytical and evidence-based procedures. As a response, astrologers began using statistics to validate their readings.
2: Kind of predictably, those experiments don't go very well most of the time, but in some cases they do, which makes it even more confusing, right? At various points in time, they really try to reconnect with the world of knowledge and make the claim that they actually have something on offer.
0: And just like it's been throughout history, some people believe and others do not. But does the lasting nature of this pseudoscience prove that there's something to it? Should academia give it a second chance? Join us next week as we dive into the value of astrology in our current society. You can find more information about Neda Farr, Stephen Vandenbroek, and all of our guests on our website, radiohealthjournal.org. Our executive producer is Amira Zaveri. I'm Kristen Farah.
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3: With so much information being discovered about our health on a daily basis, it's hard even for doctors to keep up. The answers might be hiding in an obscure medical journal that a physician doesn't have the time to go searching through. A frustrating situation for both them and their patients. It's an issue that Dr. Andrew Tagg has been trying to combat since 2013, when he co-founded Don't Forget the Bubbles. It's a website that removes the obstacles of finding and sharing resources between physicians.
8: We knew that we were working in disparate sites, and we get asked all these questions all the time at work that we just couldn't find the answers to in textbooks. And, you know, we know that textbooks are 5 years out of date by the time they come out. And we thought, let's just try and collate our resources. And that's what we did. And our mission really is to make doctors and healthcare workers better at looking after the kids that they see on a daily basis. So we're a physician-facing website rather than a parent and patient-facing website. And our aim is to share both latest research and some of the tips and tricks about the art of medicine, as well as the science of what we do.
3: Tagg is a pediatric emergency physician and associate professor at the University of Melbourne. Even though the site is geared towards healthcare professionals, Tagg says it's important that every article is written so that you don't need a medical degree to understand it.
8: What we like to do is to make sure we're writing in plain English rather than medical journalese, which is a problem because we want to cater for, you know, our junior trainees as well, who may not be so used to critical appraisal of the literature. And we want to make things that actually are practical rather than just going to sit in a dusty journal and never ignored all the time.
3: Though the website's been active since 2013, the team fell into the global spotlight for an experiment they did just a few years ago. Born from an issue they see often in their young patients, Tagg and his colleagues decided to each swallow one Lego head.
8: Yeah, obviously, I'm a pediatrician, and we wanted to see how long it would take, because like, we get these kids coming with swallowing foreign bodies all the time, and we wanted to see how long it would take to pass through kids. And we obviously couldn't get ethics approval to get our own children to swallow it, so myself and five colleagues swallowed a Lego head.
3: They each timed how long it took for the Lego piece to go through the body. The answer? 1.7 days. The study was covered by various news outlets across the world and even broke into a couple late-night talk show monologues. As silly as it sounds, it became a helpful tool to comfort parents who'd rush their kids into the emergency department for swallowing a piece of plastic. And if you've been around kids, you know that's not the only trouble they can get up to. Another common issue Tagg deals with is having to fish out foreign objects from inside a patient's ear. Often, the culprit is the end of a Q-tip.
8: So people put them in, twizzle, twizzle, twizzle with their ears, and then, you know, the end will break off for whatever reason, and they'll be stuck in there. And so, you know, they've come in with, they started off with one problem, or at least one alleged problem, their earwax, and they come in then with an ear Q-tip stuck in their ear.
3: People are often trying their hardest to get rid of earwax, not realizing how essential it is to our health. Many of us don't even know what all that goo is in the first place. Despite its name, earwax isn't really wax at all.
8: Earwax is really this big, mulching, messy pot of lots of different things. So it's skin cells, it's sebum, which is kind of that oil that's produced by your skin that we all have, you know, little bits of hair and glitter that have come in from, you know, errant craft sort of exposures. Occasionally little bits of insect leg, I've seen those in there as well. But really, it's just a natural thing that your ear canal produces as a protective mechanism.
3: For one, it acts as a physical barrier, catching anything trying to get inside your ear canal, like dust and dirt.
8: But it also acts as a mild antimicrobial barrier to stop things getting into the ear. And it's very slightly acidic, so it really just helps stop bacteria that lurk around on our skin all the time getting into any sort of minor cuts or scrapes that we might have in our ears.
3: Earwax also serves as a lubricant. It coats the sides of the ear canal and prevents the skin from becoming dry and itchy. It's also this moisturizing property that allows it to naturally clean out the canal.
8: What we've got to remember is that our skin sheds on a daily basis. And if the skin in our ear just kind of stayed and sloughed off, it's just going to sit there, this big ball of dry, flaky skin in our ear. And so it's got to collect with something. And often it's with that earwax. And there's this thing, basically an escalator, a travelator of hairs inside your ear that waft that earwax and that dry skin slowly from the inside to the outside. And that'll just help it just pass out naturally.
3: And though millions of people love watching ear cleaning videos online, Tegg says a clean ear is not a wax-free ear. In fact, removing all of your earwax will actually compromise your health.
8: We do get people come in and try and, you know, think, oh my God, I see this earwax in my kid's ear. I'm going to scrape it all out with a curette or a Q-tip. And actually, it's there for a purpose. And scraping it out causes more wax to be produced because it's part of the sort of inflammatory response. You know, so if I stick a Q-tip in your ear and I do that on a regular basis, or a matchstick or a paperclip or, you know, the end of a pen, whatever people are trying to use, over time, what will happen is your body will react to that sort of foreign stimulus and slowly, slowly narrow your ear canal. So, you know, this is like over years and years and years. And so what will happen is you'll be more prone to getting ear infections, more prone to getting swimmer's ear and water trapped if you continue to clean them all the time.
3: Narrowed ear canals make it harder for earwax to flow naturally, leading to buildup, ear infections, and temporary hearing loss. Along with using Q-tips, a practice called ear candling has grown in popularity over the last few years. A person will lay on their side and put the end of a long candle in their ear. The candle is then lit for 20 minutes. The idea is that the warmth from the lit candle creates suction that pulls wax out of the ear.
8: But that's not what's happening. Nothing is happening. Anything that comes out that you pull out is actually just melted wax from the candle. So you may think, oh, this, and which is why most earwax candles are the same color as earwax, because then you'll never know. Because, you know, if your earwax candles were bright red or purple, you'd soon know there was some sort of scam going on there. But no, waste of time.
3: And again, most people doing it don't need to be cleaning out their ears. In general, Tegg says the only time you'd need to see a professional is if you're experiencing hearing problems. A glob of hard earwax can push against the eardrum and cause pain, dizziness, and muffled hearing.
8: And so if you're a child that's, you know, not paying attention in class slowly over time and then finding it really difficult to concentrate, or, you know, you're shouting at them and they're not just a teenager staring at their phone and they're ignoring you, then that may be because they're actually having hearing difficulties rather than attention difficulties. And so it's one of those simple tests that, you know, your primary care provider could do just to make sure that that's not the cause of what's going on. And if they see a matte, big, hard ball of impacted wax, and that's often that sort of dark, thick, brown, sticky stuff that's been pushed against the eardrum because people have been cleaning, they're probably going to need some professional help.
3: Additionally, impacted earwax can also be the cause behind a chronic cough.
8: Impacted wax can basically compress on your drum and compress on one of your nerves in your middle ear that's attached to your vagus nerve. And that vagus nerve is that sort of longest nerve in the body that we always talk about. We're talking about, you know, breathing and calming down and everything else. But the vagus nerve can also make you cough. And so that in the same way that sometimes, don't try this at home, if you put something in your ear and it touches your eardrum, it can make you cough in the same way. You know, a hard ball of wax can cause that sort of chronic daily cough.
3: The good news is that many of these cases are fixable at home. While there are softening drops you can buy at the store, Tegg says the cheapest and most effective treatment he's found is using warm olive oil.
8: And I think really what that'll do is a ceruminolytic, so it breaks down that earwax. And if, you know, you put that in, bathe that in your ear 3 or 4 times over the course of a week, it'll really soften that wax and it'll then make it easier for it to come out naturally. you can buy over-the-counter stuff, which often also breaks down wax, but not often as effective. And I think the first thing that people notice as soon as they start putting drops in their ears is they come into us because they think, oh, I had earwax, I put some drops in, and now I can't hear anything. And that's really as that sort of wax starts to soften up, it expands, fills the ear canal, and then you get a sort of temporary deafness that, again, disappears over time.
3: Which means some patience is required for this process. If you do need to see a professional, the best treatment is a microsuction, which is basically a small vacuum that sucks out the impacted wax. If you're interested in more unique health tips and tricks, TAG's website is don'tforgetthebubbles.com. For more information about Dr. Andrew Tagg and all of our guests, visit radiohealthjournal.org. Our writer-producer is Kristen Farah. Our production manager is Jason Dickey. I'm Greg Johnson.
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8: Medical notes this week. A new treatment for those suffering from PTSD. New research shows that a targeted form of non-invasive brain stimulation can calm the brain's fear center. According to a clinical trial published in the American Journal of Psychiatry, 2 weeks of this treatment led to significant symptom relief that lasted for at least 6 months. This study marks a significant step toward individualized neurobiology-based treatments for PTSD. Do TV commercials actually work? A study published in Marketing Science shows that the sales impact of TV ads are overestimated by about 55% because they fail to separate an ad's influence from the pre-existing habits of the viewers. By tracking millions of households second by second, researchers found that brands are often wasting money on placements that reach people already inclined to buy. And finally, the impact of being in a romantic relationship with a narcissist. A study of over 5,000 couples published in the Journal of Personality found that narcissistic rivalry, the tendency to put others down to feel superior, is a consistent predictor of lower relationship satisfaction for both partners. Interestingly, the research also reveals that relationships involving narcissists didn't actually decline any faster than average over a 6-year period. And that's Medical Notes this week. I'm Mayon Vosta-Betancourt.
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12: We often hear stories about inmates who, after years in prison for crimes they didn't commit, are finally exonerated. But far less attention is paid to the reverse, when someone who's guilty manages to walk free. One such case is that of Edgar Smith, a handsome, well-spoken young man who in 1957 was charged with killing a 15-year-old girl.
13: He had known Vicky a little bit. They ran kind of in the same circles. He was friends with someone that she had gone out on a few dates with, and he had been acting kind of weird. He'd borrowed a friend's car. He claimed that clothing was missing and the excuses that he offered weren't very satisfactory. This friend realized there was blood in his car. The police would later pick up Edgar and interrogate him, find out that he had blood on his pants. So there was a lot of circumstantial evidence to arrest him.
12: That's Sarah Weinman, a writer and author of the book Scoundrel. Weinman explains how this case quickly turned into a national obsession.
13: Murders, though they were not uncommon in Bergen County, the murder of a teenage girl in such lurid circumstances was a rare occurrence. So there was a trial. It lasted 2 weeks. The jury took less than 2 hours to convict Edgar. He was sentenced to death. At one point the following year, he came within a half an hour of being executed. And so over the course of the next few years, he made a pact with himself that he would do whatever it took legally and educationally not to die. So he took college classes, he read a lot, and then in the early 1960s, after an interview in which he happened to mention that a prison official had been supplying copies of National Review and that official had been moved so he could no longer have access to that magazine, that got the attention of William F. Buckley, founder of National Review and the architect for the modern American conservative movement. And from that, a correspondence ensued, a friendship ensued, or so Buckley thought. And Buckley came to believe, in part because Edgar was peddling this line, that Edgar did not in fact kill Victoria Zelinsky, that he was innocent and that he should be freed.
12: Buckley gave Smith a free subscription to the National Review, and the two men started to talk regularly. But Buckley soon fell for Smith's wit and charm, believing Smith to be an intellect just like himself.
13: This so-called friendship ensued in part because Edgar would kind of mimic the way that Buckley spoke. And Buckley had come to believe that someone who was so articulate, who could write so well, who seemed to be a thinker, there was just no possible way that he had killed a 15-year-old girl and not just killed her, but crushed her skull with boulders. This just was inconceivable to someone like Buckley, who came from privilege, who still lived in privilege, who just, he didn't operate in the same world that Edgar did and couldn't conceive of there ever being some kind of reconciliation. So he had to kind of put all that aside and just concentrate on Edgar's so-called literary merit.
12: Believing wholeheartedly in his innocence, Buckley, for almost a decade, made a very public plea to get Smith exonerated. He wrote about him in the National Review, in Esquire magazine, and in his nationally syndicated column. He even started a legal defense fund. Then Smith himself wrote a book while in prison titled Brief Against Death.
13: because Edgar was still on death row, he himself could not promote this book. And so his primary promoter, and who had supplied the introduction to the book, was William F. Buckley. And he would go on The Tonight Show. He would go on other late night television shows and morning shows and talk about Edgar Smith and further the idea that Edgar was not responsible for the murder of Victoria Zelinsky. And so when it was received in the press, and it sold quite well, and it received tremendous critical acclaim, so it legitimized Edgar's argument that much more.
12: Even after reading Smith's book, Brief Against Death, several times, Weinman herself found herself slightly swayed by Smith's arguments.
13: I'd have to kind of snap back and think, no, I know the whole story here. I know what he actually did and what he was capable of. But if you were a reader coming cold to Brief Against Death, not knowing all that much about the case, yes, you could be convinced that Edgar was innocent.
12: Looking back, that persuasion is part of what makes this case so striking. Smith's intelligence and composure made him easy to believe. He eventually won a new trial after the court ruled that his confession had been coerced. After 15 years on death row, he walked free. And almost immediately, his story shifted from a legal case to a media event. After a shower and a change of clothes, he appeared on Buckley's TV show. Weinman argues that this outcome wasn't about the legal system.
13: Let's just say that if Edgar Smith had been poor and black, he would never have merited William F. Buckley's attention. And I think it's important to interrogate that the people that we hold up and the people that we pay attention to and the people whose causes we may espouse, we're acting out of our own subjectivity. And by the same token, when people are able to manipulate and persuade and act in ways that are harmful, we can brush that aside because they might seem just like us. And so I think that the sort of category error that Buckley and then later Sophie Wilkins and then others made is that they saw in Edgar what they wanted to see and according to a narrative that they had created.
12: For some time, Smith leaned into this new public image. He spoke about criminal justice reform and mixed with elite social circles. But this didn't last. Without the same level of support, his second book didn't gain the same traction, and he lost much of his money. His relationships fell apart, and he struggled to hold down a job. Over time, the same patterns from his past started to resurface.
13: One day he takes his wife's car and looks for an opportunity. And by an opportunity, it's to kidnap and come very close to killing a random woman named Lisa Osborne, who is leaving work and was looking for her husband. And then Edgar grabs her, takes her in the car. They struggle. He stabs her. He comes very close to killing her, but she's able to maneuver the car and spin out. And other drivers see what is happening. Edgar leaves. He flees. And he is a fugitive for a while.
12: Smith places a call to Buckley's office and leaves a message saying where he can be contacted. Within hours, FBI agents arrive at his motel room and place him under arrest. Smith's convicted a second time, confesses again to the original murder of Zelinsky, and spends the rest of his life in prison. He died in 2017 at the age of 83. For some, the ending confirmed what they'd believed all along.
13: There were naysayers all through this. One particularly vocal one was Ron Calisi, who was the son of the man who prosecuted the case against Edgar in the murder of Victoria Zelinsky. He put together a book called Counterpoint, which included the complete trial transcript, and was very vociferous in saying, you should not let this man out. He's going to do something again. And he would give talks to organizations for years thereafter. So he certainly felt justified in saying, I told you so, after Edgar was rearrested. And there were others too. And with respect to Buckley, though, he had a lot of private grief and guilt about it.
12: Weinman has spent years thinking about why cases like this stick with people. Her conclusion isn't just about one person, but about a broader human instinct. People want to believe in stories of redemption and hope. And sometimes that confidence can be misplaced. You can learn more about this topic, our guest Sarah Weinman, and all of our past guests by visiting our website at viewpointsradio.org. This segment originally aired in March 2022 and was written and produced by Polly Hansen. Our executive producer is Amira Zaveri. Our studio manager is Jay Silvers. I'm Gary Price.
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15: Concert tickets have always been a splurge, but recently they've started to feel like a luxury purchase. With sky-high prices and hefty service fees, seeing your favorite artist from very mediocre nosebleed seats can still cost hundreds of dollars. In many cases, these steep prices are thanks to Live Nation and Ticketmaster, two merged companies that essentially run the live music industry. Both have been accused of being a monopoly for many years.
26: The largest ticketing company in the world and the largest promoter in the world are all under one roof. There's two reasons for this, ultimately. One is that you have two of the largest companies in the world under one roof, and people are uncomfortable with that. The second part of it is it's hard for a venue to have a ticketing contract with anyone else but Ticketmaster.
15: That's Randy Nichols, artist manager and board member for the National Independent Talent Organization. This spring, an antitrust case brought by dozens of states and the District of Columbia claimed that the company's merger and their control over venues and ticket sales have squeezed out competition and inflated prices. The lawsuit also claimed that Live Nation tied artists' ability to perform at certain venues to the use of their promotional services, which is an illegal practice. After hearing the evidence, the jury delivered their verdict.
14: Ultimately, after 6 weeks of testimony by witnesses for the government, by witnesses for Live Nation, the jury went and deliberated for 4 days and came back out. The jury said they had an illegal monopoly in amphitheaters and legal monopoly in ticketing, and they unlawfully tied their promotion services and other services to those other two items.
15: That's Stephen Parker, executive director of the National Independent Venue Association. While this verdict came just this past April, Live Nation and Ticketmaster merged all the way back in 2010. So why did this lawsuit take so long? Parker says one particular artist and tour exposed the company's glaring flaws.
14: I don't think it's a coincidence that in the days after the Taylor Swift Eras Tour on sale, that the U.S. Department of Justice announced that they were investigating Live Nation. I think, you know, Live Nation violated its consent decrees that were put in place in 2010 at the merger. In 2020, additional consent decrees were put in place. And in 2022, the government started investigating them for violating that second set of what was supposed to be more stringent consent decrees. And so ultimately, they brought this case because Live Nation did not follow the very low bar of rules that were set for them.
0: When Eras Tour tickets went on sale in the fall of 2022, millions of fans waited hours in online queues just for Ticketmaster to crash or for their presale code to fail. Others made it through the line, but could only find resale tickets going for thousands of dollars. The botched sale triggered an investigation by the Department of Justice, which found the company violated its consent decree. Ticketmaster had used its power to pressure venues into signing contracts with it exclusively. Parker warns that this kind of influence and power could threaten everyone in the live music business.
14: If Live Nation controls the largest ticketing company in the world, they control the largest tours in the world, they're the largest independent, they're the largest promoter in the world, then that gives them an immense amount of control over pricing, it gives them an immense amount of control over tour routing, it gives them an immense amount of control over every aspect of this ecosystem. But also, touring is getting more expensive. The artist costs are going up. Running a venue is getting more expensive. And ultimately, all of the inflation that we're seeing in the broader economy has made its way, maybe even more so, into the live entertainment sphere.
0: While it's unknown exactly how much Live Nation and Ticketmaster make per tour or per show, their overall revenue paints a clear enough picture. Last year, the companies raked in over $25 billion in revenue.
14: I think every ticket is different, every show is different, every venue is different. And so we don't know the profit that Live Nation takes per ticket, but I can tell you this. Ultimately, for independent venues, 64% of independent venues, according to a study that we did last year, were not profitable. And particularly artists that are up-and-coming artists or artists that aren't playing arenas but are playing smaller venues, they are talking about how expensive it is to tour right now. I want to be very clear. I don't think that your average artist is price gouging their fans. I don't think that your average independent venue is price gouging fans at all.
0: Nichols urges fans to buy directly from a show's official ticketing platform. It may cost more upfront, but it's a way to ensure that your money is going to the artists, their staff, and the venues.
26: When a fan buys that ticket from a ticket scalper, it's funding new yachts and private jets for the private equity-backed ticket scalpers. When the fan buys that highly marked up ticket from an artist, it's going into a better production in the show that the fan will experience. And if you look at concerts over the last 5 or 6 years, they look more and more like Broadway shows. So you're seeing a much more in-depth production. So while the fan is paying more, they are getting more from the artists in terms of a much more exceptional production. But the problem is, if you're buying it on StubHub or Vivid Seats or these ticket scalping sites, it's simply being siphoned off into this $10 billion a year industry that just thrives on the backs of fans and artists.
0: So now that a verdict has been reached in the antitrust trial, what's next? Will ticket prices fall? Will artists and venues see more of the profits? And will we finally be done with scalpers?
14: This is a significant victory for fans. It's a significant victory for the independent venues that I represent. The primary issue with Live Nation is that they have used their immense control and power over artist tours and artist management to control the thing that every venue really, really needs to have the magic of having fans there every night and to keep their doors open, which is the artists. The artists are what was held over the head of the Barclays Center when they tried to switch from Ticketmaster to SeatGeek. The artists are what was held over the head of other venues who testified during trial that Live Nation said that either directly or indirectly that they were not going to get more shows. And the control or levers that they have because of their control of artist tours, we believe, is what any remedy in this case needs to touch.
0: At the end of the day, it's up to prosecutors and the courts to decide what comes next. But going forward, artists and venues may have more options beyond Live Nation and Ticketmaster. And for these companies themselves, there's now real pressure to improve.
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14: If you have heard an artist on your streaming service and you're like, man, that sounds really good, go see them. 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And I'll just say, like, it's more than just regret. 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
15: 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Our studio manager is Jay Silvers. I'm Marty Peterson.
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6: This is Viewpoints Explained. I'm Ebony McMorris. If you've been to Starbucks or Dunkin' lately, the infusion of new matcha concoctions is hard to miss. The vibrant green drink seems to be everywhere and isn't going away anytime soon. Matcha comes from Japan and is a powdered green tea that's made by grinding shade-grown leaves and whisking them into hot water. For over 400 years, it's been a key part of formal Japanese tea ceremonies. Today, when served authentically, it has an earthy, grassy, and slightly bitter taste. In the U.S., this flavor profile looks much different. In a cafe setting, matcha is often mixed with sweetened syrups and frothed milk to create indulgent hot or iced drinks. People enjoy experimenting with matcha at home since it doesn't require much equipment and its bright green color makes it stand out on social media, where preparation videos and reviews are very popular. To keep up with demand, Japan now exports more than half of the matcha it produces, but supplies still limited because of how the crop is grown and processed. That gap has opened the door for new producers in places like China, South Korea, Australia, and Kenya. For consumers, this can mean lower grade matcha that's disguised by other ingredients like sugar and fillers. If you're buying matcha, look for products that list Japan as the origin country, have a vibrant green color, and come from brands that share specific harvest or region details. That's Viewpoints Explained for this week. More in a moment.
7: Welcome to Culture Crash, where we examine what's new and old in entertainment. Coming off the stunning success of his film Oppenheimer, Christopher Nolan is currently rolling out his follow-up, an adaptation of Homer's epic poem The Odyssey, which was composed in the 8th century BC. When the trailers for Nolan's new film hit YouTube, there was a bit of an internet controversy over the film's language. The characters are speaking in modern American English. At one point, Tom Holland's Telemachus refers to Matt Damon's Odysseus as his dad. Some viewers have balked at that, saying it breaks their immersion to hear American accents in ancient Greece. And that would be fair enough if they were advocating for the film to use ancient Greek with subtitles. But mostly, it seems like people are craving English accents, like the ones used in Game of Thrones or Gladiator. And that strikes me as a bit strange, because all English language would be anachronistic to ancient Greece, since the English language didn't exist. Referring to a character as father or dad is an interesting distinction to make when neither word would be used for over 1,000 years after the story takes place. The Odyssey is fiction, and comes from an oral tradition, which means that storytellers have been changing details and injecting their own personality for centuries. When the Coen brothers adapted the Odyssey into O Brother, Where Art Thou, they made it into a slapstick Western satire with folk music, and that made sense for them. With an adaptation from Christopher Nolan, it looks like audiences are going to get an epic IMAX immersive storytelling experience filmed on location with daunting costumes and a star-studded cast, which is what makes the most sense for him. Adapting the Odyssey is all about adapting the Odyssey. It's Greek myth full of monsters and gods, and it's primed for interpretation. I can't wait to see exactly what Chris Nolan's new version has to offer. The Odyssey is set to hit theaters on July 17th. I'm Evan Rook.
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9: From ABC News, I'm Chuck Sievertson. Trying to prevent an explosion, fire officials saying they're making progress in cooling the hazardous materials tank leaking at an aerospace facility in Garden Grove, California. ABC's Allison Kosick.
10: Orange County fire officials warning the tank could either fail or explode. Crews are setting up containment barriers, including sandbags, to keep any spill from reaching storm drains or waterways. Monitoring the air, hazmat teams remain on scene.
9: And tens of thousands of people are evacuated. Ending in a ball of fire, SpaceX has launched its biggest, most powerful Starship yet on a test flight aimed at landing astronauts on the moon.
11: 5, 4, 3, ignition.
9: It blasted off Friday from the southern tip of Texas, carrying 20 mock satellites that were released. There was engine trouble when the rocket hit its final destination, the Indian Ocean. It burst into flames. That was not expected, says SpaceX. Reaction to a federal judge dismissing the Justice Department's criminal human smuggling case against Kilmar Abrego Garcia. Lydia Walter Rodriguez with We Are CASA, the organization fighting for Abrego Garcia's rights.
17: This is a testament to the courage of standing up and fighting for your constitutional rights. And we are witnessing here a moment that has been brought about through the community coming together and fighting alongside Kilmar.
9: A day before he died Thursday, following a brief stay in the hospital, NASCAR champion Kyle Busch was coughing up blood while at a General Motors facility in North Carolina, according to the 911 call obtained by ABC News. Reaction from experts after the Pentagon released dozens of new videos of UFOs, unexplained by the government. Astrophysicist Neil deGrasse Tyson spoke about it with ABC News.
19: If you're going to bring out the files, why not bring out the alien? That's all? Is that too much to ask for?
9: You're listening to ABC News.
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1: Pope Leo has today been visiting families living in a toxic, waste-polluted area around Naples. Folks who are angry after years of losing children to cancer linked to a multi-billion dollar mafia racket of dumping toxic waste. The European Court of Human Rights last year found Italian officials had known since 1988 about the toxic pollution, blamed on the Camorra crime syndicate that controls waste disposal, but failed to take necessary steps to protect lives. Cutting prices right now may be good business, says this grocery chain chief.
2: Kroger hopes to make waves in the grocery sector. CEO Greg Foran tells Bloomberg that he intends to increase sales by cutting prices on thousands of items. He says it's worked for competitors Walmart, Costco, and Trader Joe's.
1: ABC's Jim Ryan. An issue about weight loss drugs with a new still experimental one, Retatrutide, not yet approved, showing promise. ABC's Yuri Benajad of the ABC News Medical Unit.
3: Doctors are already concerned that some Americans are turning to knockoff versions in China, and that means they're unregulated. This could increase the risk of potentially the drugs being tainted, and that could lead to infection or even overdose. Now, these GLP-1 medications have shown not only to benefit weight loss, but also other health benefits. We're talking about things like heart disease and kidney disease, as well as sleep apnea. If this drug does gain approval, it would be in the coming years and would be especially beneficial to the heaviest patients, especially if they don't want to get surgery.
1: Chuck Sievertson, ABC News.
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7: I know I'm still spending my weekends in a cold ice rink because my son is still stuck on his hockey. But, you know, we've seen the kids kind of dwindle down a little bit because they're into their baseball or their lacrosse or the many other spring sports going on right now. And I thought, well, I might be stuck in an ice box, but everybody else is outdoors and enjoying the spring sports in the last few weeks of the school year. I thought it was a good time to check in with Glenn Lungarini, executive director of the CIAC, which is the Connecticut Interscholastic Athletic Conference. So I wanted to talk about girls flag football to start. There was a Hartford Current article saying girls flag football is apparently one of the up and coming sports in Connecticut. This is very cool. Yeah.
8: It is, and we started this last year. It actually began 2 years ago, where we had a group from the Central Connecticut Conference that started a kind of a play weekend with this, and there was a group in the Southern Connecticut Conference that did this as well, just to gauge interest. And then last year, we held our first state championship tournament event, which was fantastic. And that grew this year to having enough teams where we actually have three divisions of championships this year. So it was a lot of growth in the last 3 years, growing into a sport that we're seeing a lot of kids who are interested participate in. And of course, with it, we'll be part of the next summer Olympic Games. So we're certainly seeing tremendous growth in girls flag.
7: Why do you think there is such an interest, Glenn?
8: Well, I think it's, you know, an opportunity that hasn't existed before. I think in most other sports, we have a reciprocal event, you know, whether it's baseball and softball, boys soccer, girls soccer. But in football, there's not that reciprocal event. So having something, an opportunity like girls flag is a great opportunity for kids, and also the investment from the NFL. So none of this really would be possible without the support of our local teams. The Jets, the Giants, and the Patriots have all been involved with providing funding, equipment, uniforms, to all of our schools that are participating. So, you know, strong support from the NFL and our local teams and providing these opportunities to our girls.

0: Okay, this probably sounds silly, Glenn, but I'm going to ask anyways. Is girls flag football the same as powder puff?
1: No.
0: It's not.
1: No, and you know, it's fun. The concept of, you know, of powder puff, I think is kind of gone away the last few years. There's a few games that, you know, that still exist in it, but that's kind of a one-time event that was traditionally taking place around Thanksgiving, happening between the rival schools that were playing on Thanksgiving. But this is definitely, I mean, the coaches are very vested in this. The girls are very invested in this where, they're practicing, just like a normal team would. They're learning different plays. They're working on skills. We're seeing this grow at the collegiate level as well. There are scholarship and club opportunities available for kids, and you know, as I said, we'll see this in the Olympic Games as a 5v5 sport coming up.
0: Yeah, I missed this opportunity by 20 years. The reason I asked that, Glenn, was fun fact: when I was attending Laurelton Hall in Milford, I was a freshman, and I probably garnered 100 and something signatures. I really wanted a powder puff game. I really did. I did. And I had never played football, but I grew up between two boys. I mean, I had two brothers on either side of me. And so I kind of was a tomboy most of my life. And I just loved the idea of a powder puff game, at least a game. And it got shot down, which was fine. But I've always thought girls flag football in general is such a great concept. It's kind of that middle ground in my opinion. I think it's kind of that middle ground where if you have girls who, I mean, they could play ice hockey, they can play lacrosse, they can play, you know, versions of, I think, aggressive sports. I'm like, why can't we figure this out for football? You know, I'm just 20 years late to the game. But man, I would have loved to have played girls flag football. I think it's awesome. It's very cool.
1: Yeah, as I said, we're seeing tremendous growth, tremendous participation in it. We're excited to offer this opportunity for the kids. And if you haven't seen it, you need to come out. As I said, these they're not kids out there, just a one-time event. This is elite competition, and these are incredible athletes who take to the field and are dedicated to the game. It's great to see.
0: Yeah, it's exciting. And we've got Glenn Lungarini here, executive director of the CIAC. Glenn, let's talk about, you guys just ran a football showcase. You've got baseball and field hockey showcases coming up. What does that entail?
1: Yeah, we have a lot of events coming up, and you know, we do so much more than sports as well that, a lot of people don't understand. But this past weekend, we also crowned Glastonbury High School as our robotics state champion. So we do run events for student councils, honor society, robotics debate. So we have championships for all those events as well. So a lot going on. With the showcases that we're running, we always talk about, we have, about 94% of our kids do not go on to play at the next level. But for that elite 6% that do go on to play, we want to make sure that we are giving exposure opportunities to those kids as well. So we do run showcases for football. We've had basketball the last couple years. We'll continue with those in a bit of a different format than we've done in the past. We're running baseball, softball, field hockey. So just finding ways that we can bring coaches out to our kids and give those kids exposure to good recruiting opportunities without having them to, pay thousands of dollars for recruiting services.
0: Wow, that is really neat. And we've got spring championships coming up. When do those kind of start?
1: Yeah, we'll be ready to go next week. So once we get past Memorial Day, then we kick off. So we'll have some playing games happening actually this weekend. And starting next Tuesday, our state championships tournaments will begin. And those will go right through the second weekend of June. We'll finish off that June 12th, 13th. Weekend, and we're very excited for all of our state championships. So if you want to get out and enjoy the weather, come on out and cheer your local kids on in these events.
0: Yeah, it's I just can't believe we're getting to the end of the school year. I mean, it's wild. And I always think that sports are such a good indicator of where we're kind of at. When I start to hear that the spring championships are coming, I'm like, wow, that's the end of the school year. That's it. We're done.
1: Yeah. And we've kind of gone right from winter to spring in terms of weather. I mean, winter to summer.
0: Yeah.
1: You know?
0: So, we certainly have.
1: It's come quick, but we're excited for the next 3 weeks and looking forward to a lot of great competition out there.
0: No question. And Glenn, while I have you here, there's a new NCAA 5-5 rule. How would that impact recruiting?
1: Yeah, this is going to be really interesting to watch how this plays out. The NCAA, I think, is still trying to figure out the transfer portal and other methods of reining in how much people are switching around and when recruiting starts, especially sports like hockey, where, you know, we see in the NCAA recruits for hockey doesn't really start until you're almost 20 years old. You know, they'll leave high school hockey, they'll go to the juniors, play 18, 19, 20 years old there, and then get recruited into college. But, you know, with this rule, you're going to have 5 years from when you graduate high school or you turn 19, whichever happens first. And then you have 5 years to play from that date. So I think it's going to have a significant impact on kids who think about going to a post-grad year, or as I said, kids that that go to junior programs or club programs and then enter into their NCAA eligibility. So it's going to be very interesting to see how this plays out in various sports and how it affects kids coming out of high school and choosing to do post-grad years or not.
0: Yeah, I mean, would Alex Caravan be a good example of that? I know he tried to go, you know, to the NBA early, but then ended up saying, no, I'm going to stay at UConn. And he did 5 years and I think is now trying to pursue, you know, seeing where he could go from here.
1: Right. And we see, you know, we've seen college athletes, especially coming out of COVID, you know, there were years that were granted there. So we've seen college athletes play 6 years, you know, in the last few years because of some of the exceptions that were. And again, I see this as the NCAA trying to rein a lot of this stuff in and create a more structured experience, whether it's for recruiting or the kids on the rosters and what their eligibility limits are with this. But, you know, seeing kids who I think it's going to affect mostly kids really at the high school level who look at prep schools and other things as reclassifying. And, you know, we've seen that as a significant trend over the past decade. And, you know, again, there's not going to be much of an advantage to doing that. You can reclassify if you want, but once you turn 19, your clock starts. It doesn't matter where you're in school.
0: Yeah,
1: so
0: that
1: I think
0: is
1: that's
0: true.
1: Going to impact choices. Yeah.
0: Right. That is true, Glenn. I mean, and again, I know I'm dating myself, but that was a huge reason why people would go to the prep schools was strictly for their opportunity to be noticed for their next level of sport. That was real. I mean, that's at least in my experience, that's really that was a huge reason why people would, you know, either well, a lot of times they get scholarships, but they would send their kids to these prep schools.
1: Yeah, absolutely. And we've seen that trickle down. I mean, we've seen kids and heard of kids who reclassify in middle school where, you know, a kid may graduate eighth grade, but then choose to go to a private school and repeat eighth grade to start high school. You know, a year later to try to gain that competitive advantage. And again, now it's all going to be based upon your 19th birthday. So it certainly will change, you know, change the thought process of some of our kids. And, you know, reclassifying in middle school, I never understood that. But yeah. You know, people make those choices. And, you know, there's so much money and NIL money and other things out there. And, you know, I think that drives decisions. But, yeah, it'll be interesting to see where it plays out. And you know, I think it may be good for public school sports where, you know, where kids are often poached to go to these prep schools with promises of you know, better opportunity.
0: That's so true. Know,
1: And we've seen our kids, you know, we've seen Donovan Klingon, you know, come out. We've seen Abdi Torrey. We'll be going to Arkansas next year. And, you know, Frank Mazzucato from pitcher from East Catholic. You know, we've had some big time kids that have gone on to play at big schools and in the professional ranks out of CIAC schools. And, you know, so I think this gives people a lot more to think about of what their best pathway is.
0: Yeah, certainly. Well, Glenn, I really appreciate your perspective and always being able to chat with you, especially in these last few weeks of very exciting high school sports. Thank you so much. And I'm sure we're going to talk again soon.
1: Appreciate you, Melissa. Enjoy the weather.
0: Yeah,
1: Thank you
0: too, my friend. Glenn Lungarini, again, Executive Director of the Connecticut Interscholastic Athletic Conference, also known as the CIAC, right here on WICC.
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2: We just wrapped up the 2026 legislative session. Plus, for the first time in Connecticut, we're going to have something called a flex lane on one of our major highways. We checked in with Josh Morgan from the Department of Transportation to talk about legislative measures that mattered to the DOT, plus the very latest on this flex lane concept in Danbury. Let's start with a couple weeks back. We finished up the 2026 legislative session, and I know there's still some T's to cross, I's to dot, and so on. But anything that you felt were key takeaways as far as DOT is concerned?
3: Yeah, I mean, really what stands out is some of the roadway safety provisions that had passed. We're so appreciative of the General Assembly's continued support. You and I have talked about this frequently, but what was proposed in our legislation and what ultimately was passed was increasing penalties for those drivers who are distracted in work zones. So someone who is messing around with their cell phone, is distracted in a work zone, that's going to be a reckless driving penalty now, endangering a highway worker. So it's going to be a stiffer penalty, a stiffer fine, because it's serious. You take your eyes off the road for a second, and that could be life or death for you or one of the hundreds of workers who are out there improving our state's infrastructure. So the other thing that stands out was granting us the ability to implement flex lanes in I-84 down in Danbury. So that was something that we needed a statutory change to implement. So we're going to move forward with that in design and hopefully start construction in a couple of years. But overall, again, you know, we're focused on roadway safety. And as you mentioned, especially important this time of year as we head into the busy summer travel months.
2: With the tougher penalties, Josh, does that include points on your license or potential license suspension? I know you and I had talked about, I don't want to say debated it because I think we agreed on it, but I don't know if it went forward with going that far as to lose your license.
3: Yeah, it's going to be strong because it's not automated enforcement. This is going to be troopers that are pulling people over. So those are assessed differently when it comes to notifying your insurance, notifying Department of Motor Vehicles. The monetary fine, the penalty is significantly more. So it shows the seriousness. It's not just, oh, I'm going to check an email or I'm going to respond to this text message. You really want to have those penalties, points, fines, impacting your insurance because of how serious it is when you're distracted in a work zone.
2: Okay. So I'm sorry. So are you going to have points on your life? Okay. Yes.
3: This is different.
2: Just making sure.
3: When it comes, when the automated enforcement, since it's using the technology, those are assessed more like a parking ticket.
2: Got it.
3: A trooper is actually pulling you over, the penalties and the impacts to your insurance and vehicle registration are greater.
2: Okay. No, I was just making sure because to me, as you mentioned, I think, we talk about slow down, move over. We talk about the importance of, especially heading into, I hate to say it, but the 100 deadliest days on the roads, which is the summertime, more young drivers out there. You know, I think it has to be more than just I paid a fine and, oh, that's a bummer to my wallet. I think the idea of losing your car or losing the ability to drive whenever you want, wherever you want, I think holds a lot more significance. So I'm glad that that is part of it.
3: Yeah. And, you and I have talked about it before. Like, you'd hope people would do the right thing. Okay. They're not going to. You think a monetary fine would do, people are going to pay that and, not think twice. But, people's vehicle, that license is a lot of times their freedom,
2: right.
3: Their mobility to get to work, to socialize, to travel. And if they don't have that, maybe that's a deterrent as well. But, we don't want it to come to that. We just want people to do the safe, responsible thing and think of the men and women who are working on the roadside, moms, dads, brothers, sisters. They're people just like you and I. Let's give them the respect that they deserve and let's do everything we can to keep them safe.
2: Yeah, absolutely. And Josh Morgan is here from the Department of Transportation. You also mentioned, Josh, the flex lane. Now, this flex lane that's going to be coming to Danbury, it's the first in the state of its kind, right?
3: Yes. Yep. Correct. So, we've, long been looking at how we can, alleviate the rush hour congestion that is, the Monday through Friday, heading out of New York into Danbury, heading down from Newtown into Danbury in the afternoon. You know, how can we alleviate that congestion? It's very densely packed, the highway there. Everything's built up around it. So we looked around to other states, talked to our colleagues around the country, and states in the Midwest have used this before. So we're going to give it a try here in Danbury. So what this would mean would be opening up those median shoulders during those peak rush hour times, basically adding a travel lane during rush hour, and then keeping it closed during non-peak travel times. So we're still on design. There's still going to be opportunity for public comment. We're not expecting to start construction for about 2 more years.
2: How does, just remind me again, Josh, how it works where, so you can understand those peak times where it is opened, but then when it's closed, what does that mean? Like, what does that look like?
3: Yeah, so there's going to be overhead signs indicating when the flex lanes are opened or closed, but there's also going to be camera technology deployed through the corridor. One, to monitor the flex lane. You would never want to have that opened up during evening rush hour if maybe a couch had fallen off a vehicle and was off into the shoulder.
2: Maybe a
3: vehicle was disabled and pulled off to the shoulder. So we are going to have staff that are going to be monitoring that, but also being able to have some automated enforcement potentially if people are going to be using that as a normal travel lane, because that's not the point. The studies have been pretty clear that adding lanes to the highway can help in the short term, but it doesn't necessarily help in the long term. So using the flex lane to just address those peak travel conditions, those peak volumes, is a way to lighten that congestion, help people get to where they need to go without having to really expand the highway. We're going to be able to do everything in the existing footprint that's out there right now.
2: And again, this is the flex lane along I-84 in Danbury between exits 3 and 7. And what if there is an emergency, Josh? I would imagine that lane, which is going to become the flex lane, that would have been used for fire trucks, ambulances, things like that. If it's during those peak times where the flex lane is open, what does that mean for emergency vehicles getting through? Is it just kind of, I don't know, because now the breakdown lane has become the flex lane.
3: Yeah, I mean, treating it like any other roadway emergency. When people see those sirens, being able to pull over to the road, pull over to the side, try to make that lane available. And again, it's something that, we're going to have to do a lot of education on, a lot of public outreach on. So we're still really early in the process as design's moving forward, but we're going to have to really get the word out there in 2029 and 2030 when this thing gets ready to open up, so people are using it appropriately so it gets the greatest benefit for the traveling public.
2: If we see that this is a great success, Josh, could we possibly do something like this in lower Fairfield County where there's so much congestion on I-95?
3: Yeah, I mean, we're going to have to look at all of our highways and see where it makes sense. Danbury is a unique situation because of how wide those median shoulders are.
2: Mm.
3: We're converting them to a travel lane. Easy for me to say. It's not too difficult. I'm sure it's way more complicated than what the engineers lay on. But, some of the areas you think of, like Merritt Parkway, there's not a lot of breakdown show. There's not a lot of area there to actually have it be a full-time travel lane. So it has to make sense, but it's certainly something that we're optimistic about based on what we've seen from our counterparts around the country. But yeah, let's see how it works in Danbury and then see if there's other places in Connecticut where we may be able to deploy a similar project.
2: And I know you just mentioned it, but that was also part of the approval process during the legislative session. There will be speed cameras for the flex lane, correct?
3: Yeah, well, not so much speed, but so much enforcement.
2: Enforcement.
3: So making sure that people are using it only when it's open. So we don't want to have that be just a dedicated travel lane. And again, that's for to help with the roadway volumes, but also we are only going to open it if it's safe to open. Like I had mentioned, if there's debris in the roadway, a vehicle, emergency response happening, we want to make sure we keep that closed so there's not a further collision or another incident on the highway.
2: This probably sounds really foolish, Josh, but it's one thing to educate Connecticut drivers, but one of the things that I believe it's gotten fixed at this point, but one of the things that was an issue when GPS apps started to become a thing was when you have out-of-state drivers not knowing our highways as well as locals would. How do you address people who are traveling from out of state understanding the flex lane?
3: Yeah, so that's part of what the project cost is going to have, is putting these new overhead gantries, the big metal supports that go over the highway, and actually having digital screens on them. So even if you've never driven into Connecticut, into Danbury before, it'll be very clear when you see a box that has an X on it or a box that has a green check mark on it. I think most people understand that, you know, one means that's good and one means that's closed. So we're going to have that out there, out on the highway. So even if people never, have seen this before, I've never heard about it, and the first experience is them on the roadway, there's going to be a lot of detailed display information out there to hopefully communicate that clearly to the public.
2: Josh Morgan of the Department of Transportation, thank you so much. We're going to be right back. 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
2: Trumbull police sounding the alarm about a fraud scheme that actually cost a local resident hundreds of thousands of dollars. According to police, the victim said she received a Microsoft Windows pop-up message. This was earlier this year when she contacted the phone number associated with that message. And that's where things kind of went downhill from there. So joining us to give us more insight into this from the Trumbull Police Department is Lieutenant Brian Falkenstein. And Lieutenant, always appreciate having you here. How are you?
4: Very well, and yourself? Good morning.
2: I'm glad to have you here. And I'm going to ask, first of all, for all the details, as much as you can give us in this case. And then I have some follow-up questions because I think it sounds similar to other scams that have a similar, I would say, prompt. But in your own words, Lieutenant, tell us what happened with this resident. I feel terrible.
4: Yes, and so do we all. Unfortunately, back in March, the victim received a pop-up Windows message on her computer and kind of fell prey to what was going on at that point. So she did contact the number that was associated with the message. I had correspondence with this person for quite some time, and then ultimately agreed to provide, you know, a large sum of money twice that was transferred over to gold coins to provide this as a way to protect her assets, at least believed was going to be a way to protect her assets and her family at this point. And then kind of caught wind, you know, with a little bit of help from the bank when she was getting ready to do a third one. And thought it was better now to come to us, to the police, and kind of find out, you know, was this legitimate or was she being scammed? With her help, and I kind of described her to people around here as a rock star, because this victim helped us out tremendously in being able to take a small bite out of this to a certain extent and be able to take someone into custody that was participating in this. So ultimately, that last week on the 14th, you know, with some help from surrounding agencies, we were able to take this person into custody.
2: Wow. I mean, and so you guys were able to get this person to meet up a third time, essentially, but the person involved, the accused, they didn't realize they were meeting up with police at that point, right? And I think the offer was going to be some $300,000.
4: Yes, the third one that had been arranged or what was believed to be happening was going to be for $300,000.
2: Holy cow. That's insane.
4: Yes.
2: So first and foremost, I mean, can this person, the one who got duped, can they get any of that money back or probably not?
4: The investigation's still kind of ongoing at this point. That's our hope. But unfortunately, you know, trying to get cash back or, you know, gold coins where there really isn't as much of a trail, that's going to be the challenge for us to be able to track that down and where that stuff potentially or might have gone.
2: And so when I was reading the report, is this man's not even from Connecticut, right?
4: Correct. He had California IDs, and it looks like he's from India.
2: But she met with him, or she met with somebody associated with him? Just trying to understand
4: so
2: that.
4: So from what we're understanding, it's believed that there may be other parties involved with this.
2: Got it.
4: This individual she met with was going to meet with on May 14th, on Thursday. Sounds like it may be someone that she met with more than once. But it sounds like there's also a possibility that it was someone she met three different people during these different, you know, meetups that they were having.
2: That's insane. So here's my question for you. And again, we have Lieutenant Falkenstein here from the Trumbull Police Department. So, Brian, I'm going to get real with you. I'm going to throw myself under the bus here because I think it's important. Okay. I have no issue throwing myself under because I do think that this is better for the common good. Is it only Microsoft Windows that has this pop-up message, or have you seen something similar to this really with any type of computer or device?
4: I think as, you know, law enforcement across the state and even across the country, we're seeing it in all different means. You know, essentially these people that are doing this are fishing. They're throwing that line out there and they're hoping to get someone. They're trying to get a hook. And when they do, that's when they start to exploit the situation. You know, some of them do their due diligence and they know enough about their victim as far as if maybe they have a deceased spouse or how many kids they have or where they live. And they try to sell themselves as being someone that's official. I mean, I know we've seen it recently with the text message scam saying you owe money for a ticket or you have a pending arrest warrant. There's so many of these different scams right now, it's hard to keep up with them. That's where it becomes difficult, one, to, you know, investigate them. And then two, once, you know, they have their hooks into you, how they really take advantage of that situation until it's almost too late, you know, and they can deplete people's life savings at that point.
2: So the reason I asked that question is because I think almost the exact same scam happened to me last summer, but I don't have Microsoft Windows. I have a Mac. And yep. It was a very similar situation where I was working on my computer and I don't know what prompted it, but all of a sudden my computer just froze. All these pop-ups came up and I'm thinking, oh man, what's going on here? And then all of a sudden this huge number in red lettering saying you need to talk to somebody at Apple to make sure your computer is not compromised, to unfreeze your computer, all that. And I was saying to my audience that you kind of go into, I call it kind of lizard brain, where I know what to do is to look up the actual number to Apple, but my computer was frozen, Lieutenant. So I'm like, oh, that's not an option. So I guess I got to call this number. And thankfully, one of my colleagues happened to have been coming to my house that day to pick up something. And he's like, no, don't call that number. This just happened to my wife a few weeks ago. Don't do that. So thankfully, I avoided this, but it sounds exactly like, at least how it was prompted, sounds exactly like what this woman went through.
4: Yes, very, very similar. And like I mentioned, these people that are trying to victimize people are essentially fishing. They're throwing that line out there, hoping to get someone hooked on. And from there, that's when the things kind of spiral. And they spiral very quickly because they are preying on people that are vulnerable or ignorant to the way this, you know, kind of works and the whole process, if it was something really legitimate.
2: So what do you suggest people do to avoid this, Lieutenant? Because, I think it's good to keep it top of mind, right? It's good to have this conversation and to keep it top of mind. But if people come across this kind of alert, immediate, especially a phone number where they almost seem like they're helping you out, like, hey, you know, just contact us, just talk to us if you want to, you know, learn more. All of a sudden, scammers are getting, I mean, more and more intelligent, honestly, and they're knowing how to get to basically anybody. So what do you suggest people do?
4: Well, I think, you know, it's trusting your instincts a little bit too. You know, if something doesn't seem right, you know, kind of trust those hairs on the back of your neck and start making some phone calls to people that you do trust. And if, you know, someone doesn't have someone like that in their lives, than calling us, calling the police, calling law enforcement and asking, hey, does this sound right before you make those drastic steps, you know, to pay someone via, you know, a gift card or cash or wire transfers or cryptocurrency or gold coins in this case. You know, those things that seem really abnormal and are abnormal and really they don't occur as far as the way you would pay a law enforcement entity or anyone for that matter with something legitimate or some type of government agency, that's not a way that they're going to accept payment. So again, you know, when you start to see some of those red flags, you know, call someone that you either trust or the police. That's what we're here for. And we're here 24/7 to answer those questions also.
2: Do you believe, Lieutenant, that other people in Trumbull or the surrounding area probably were duped by this person in particular?
4: I don't know about this person in particular, but this gentleman that we did place into custody was arrested in New York State for a similar type scheme. So, you know, it does exist. It is out there and they are out there preying on people on a daily basis.
2: Mm. Yeah, so definitely make sure you're calling police, especially if you came across this scam or you've heard of anybody who's come across this. Lieutenant, I want to thank you for what you and the department does in the town of Trumbull. And thank you for putting this alert out there. And we will also attach for your podcast if people have, you know, want to be able to contact you guys directly, your non-emergency number so that they can file that report.
4: Absolutely. We would appreciate that. And obviously with the public's help, hopefully we can make a little bit more of a dent in all this.
2: Yeah, absolutely. Lieutenant, thank you so much for your time. We really appreciate it.
4: No, thank you.
2: All right. That is Lieutenant Brian Falkenstein here again on from Trumbull Police Department. And we will also attach the number, the non-emergency number for Trumbull Police to his podcast on our website, voiceofct.com, if you want to contact them. Hopefully you have not been duped by this, but if you have, or you know somebody who has.
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1: 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Melissa in the Morning chats with career strategist and workplace expert Julie Bauke. 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
2: So you've got college graduates who are celebrating maybe this week, next week, or in the next few weeks, and what happens next, right? They got to get a job. But what are some of the biggest mistakes that mom and dad or parental guidance could make to the college grad? For that, we go to Julie Bauke, our career strategist, who joins us now. Hey, Jules, how are you?
9: Hey, I'm getting better, inch by inch.
2: Good. I love to hear that.
9: Yeah. So I would say your first mistake is thinking they're actually going to listen to you as a parent.
2: That's so savage, but so true. Right. Fair.
9: You know what?
2: But we do a little bit. I don't know. I listened to my parents.
9: But, you know, I think, you know, I've been doing what I do for 30 years and I have a son who still thinks I don't know what I'm talking about. So,
2: right. And that's literally your job is career strategy.
9: Yeah,
2: so but yeah, that's fair. Junior's like, no.
9: I would say keep your expectations low and in terms of them limit, but also know that your advice is probably not coming from a place. Your advice is probably not coming from a place that is aligned with what's going on in the job market today.
2: Might be a little bit outdated.
9: Your advice is out of date.
2: Mm-hmm.
9: Yes.
2: Because, I think that's a nice way of putting it.
9: Yeah. And it just happens. When they're your age, their advice will be out of date too. It's just, but understand number one, that the world we grew up in as boomers and Gen X of sort of a pretty decent pipeline to work from college is broken. It doesn't exist anymore. There used to be this, you could almost guarantee if you went to college and you did well and you tried hard and all that, you would have a nice entry-level job. And what you do from there, who knows? But that direct pipeline, it's gone. And so that is really scary because you think about it, your child, the young person you care about, went through 18 up to 22 years of having the path mapped out. I go to first grade, second grade, third grade, then I go to high school, maybe I go to college or trade school. Mm-hmm. So it was what the step ahead was obvious. It was there. Well, now, whether you're just getting out of high school or just getting out of college, it isn't as readily available. The number of entry-level jobs has diminished because of a variety of reasons. And so your new grad is probably scared, but they're not going to admit that. They're worried. They're anxious. They're like, how am I ever going to stand out? How am I ever going to get started? And so you saying, well, back in my day, doesn't help because we're not on their day anymore. And sometimes I have to catch myself from saying things like that because I know it's not helpful. And I know it's not a good comparison. So our love and help comes across sometimes as nagging.
2: Right. And comparing. And it's interesting, Julie, because that actually was one of the top, I'd say, missteps. I was looking this up because I knew we were going to talk about this. We're in grad season and I knew you brought up this topic. And so I did a little bit of digging and I looked up the most common missteps, the most critical missteps that parents do when they're trying to support their recent college grads, but in fact hinder their child's independence and also getting them where they need to be post graduation. Number three was constant nagging and comparing. That was the number three.
9: Yep.
2: Number one was meddling in the process. So actually doing the cover letters, the reaching out to recruiters, the I'm going to network for you and let me find you a connection to your job. That was number one. Number two was pushing the apply to more jobs tactic. Like just apply to as many jobs as you want. Something's going to land.
9: Right.
2: And then the last one was overvaluing the perfect major. Like, hey, you know, if you're in this major, you are stuck in doing these X amount of jobs in that major. Yep. Those are the top ones.
9: Those are absolutely perfect. So when we talk about comparison, well, your sister didn't have any troubles. Okay, now you're setting up resentment.
2: Cool. I'll just go find the nearest bridge. And, like, honestly, why would you tell me that?
9: It's coming from a place of you want the best for them.
2: Mm-hmm.
9: But one of the things you said, apply for more jobs, that's what I want to hit because being realistic, especially if you're in a career that's never really had to get out there and work and apply in this market, what is so interesting, because I've been around long enough that I've seen it. Back in the day when job boards first came out, everybody's like, okay, this is the answer. This is going to change everything. And it really hasn't. All it has done is create a bottleneck and a sense of if I apply for 300 jobs and I don't hear back from anybody, there are no jobs out there. That's a faulty statement.
2: Right.
9: Because chances are everybody's applying for every job they can get a hold of. And so even if you are the perfect fit for a job, let's say 300 other people applied, chances are you're not going to get seen. And so,
2: what does that rejection do to you? You know, if you apply to 100 jobs and other than like a few that you're like, I don't even really like that job. That is just the worst way to start, I think, going into the workforce post-graduation.
9: It is.
2: That is terrible.
9: Yeah, you're like, I fit everything they're looking for, and they still rejected me. No, they didn't. They probably didn't see your resume or application. There's not somebody sitting there waiting to put your resume on a silver platter.
2: Right.
9: And so I was talking to a young man yesterday who was very interested in a job. He's a little more experienced. That I know is going to get everybody, their brother, mother, and cousin applying for, because it's a very sexy job in an industry that's, you know, that would be very popular. And I said, your goal here is to find contacts so that you can jump the pile. You want to make the pile of people who apply online unnecessary by connecting with people who work there who believe in you. And I said, so yes, you're going to apply so that you're in the system, but the work doesn't stop there. So this idea that, and I get it. Sitting behind a computer screen and applying online is very seductive. It feels like I'm doing something. But here's the thing. If you're new grad, all they're doing is sitting at home, applying online to jobs, they're wasting their time. Almost wasting their time.
2: So get out. We are chatting with our career strategist, Julie Bauke, for Julie on the Job. And if you've got a college grad, we want to make sure that you are supporting them the best way possible, because we want to support our kids. We want them to go out into the workforce and to enjoy it, honestly, and to do well. Right. I mean, no one's doing this out of not wanting their kid to do well. But sometimes we misstep big time, like meddling in the process, pushing the apply to more jobs tactic, constantly nagging them or comparing them to what we did or what their siblings did or so on and so forth. And of course, overvaluing the perfect major, kind of forcing this linear path and obsessing over whatever jobs fall under their major at college. So, Julie, you were just talking about, for example, the apply to more jobs tactic. It doesn't work. It's not a good idea. It actually brings more of a rejection and burnout than it, yeah. You know, inspiring not only your kids to want to find a job that would best fit them, but also it stunts their growth networking and really connecting to people and being able to vet jobs before they even apply to them. Like, is this even a good fit for me? You know, is this the kind of culture I want to work in? Is this really where I want to be? Or am I just checking the job title and saying, yeah, I qualify for this? What would be some solutions? What would be some game plans, actually, that you would suggest to parents right now, even if they've got college grads coming up in the next couple of years, maybe not in these coming weeks, but what would you suggest to families?
9: So people hire people. They don't hire downloads or PDFs or if you are someone who's hesitant, a young person who's hesitant to connect with people, what do you think is going to happen after you get your first job? You're going to have to connect with people. And so that ability to get out, tell your story, talk to people only happens out in the world. And so as a parent, one of the things you can require is that they use part of their weeks to get out and about, to volunteer, to be useful, to go sit in coffee shops, to get out and connect with people. And here's how parents usually do it. Go talk to Mr. So-and-so. You know, remember so-and-so down the street? They do that. Why don't you go talk to them? And there's a real fear in younger people from doing that because they're afraid, what will I say? And so that's really the barrier. And so that meddling part, that's what you're talking about. So you want to encourage them to be useful, to do volunteer work, to do any sort of part-time job they can find. And there's organizations always looking for volunteers, whether it is animal related or dealing with the arts or, you know, just anything. There's so many needs out there. The worst thing you can do is sit at home and apply for jobs online. You know, I think I've told you this before, but this is fascinating to me. Before job boards, 2/3 or more of people got their jobs through someone they knew or someone they met. The number is still the same. The number is
2: really
9: still the same. Yep. I think that getting used to getting out and connecting with people and starting with people that you're most comfortable with is the way to build that. And so you, as maybe they're living in your house, you can require that. That's okay. Because sitting at home doing nothing, saying, I applied for 300 jobs. That is almost a waste of time. And you heard it here first, people.
2: Julie Bauke, career strategist, thank you so much. We're going to be right back. You're listening to WICC, the voice of Connecticut.
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34: From ABC News, I'm Chuck Sievertson. Good morning. Some of the millions traveling on the roads this Memorial Day weekend will have to use their wipers. Looks like ideal weather for indoor events, says ABC News forecaster Lee Goldberg.
35: A flood watch goes from Texas, Louisiana into the Ohio Valley. We've got rain from Atlanta to D.C. Now, the rain is going to continue across the South, Midwest, and Northeast for much of the weekend. Saturday into Sunday, that's the worst of the heavy rain in the Northeast with some flash flooding. And as the rain exits the Northeast later Sunday, the same storms are being scattered about in the Southeast and the Gulf Coast.
34: Not only wipers, but more of your wallet will be used this weekend, says ABC's Andrew Dimbert.
36: AAA says more than 39 million Americans will be driving to and from their Memorial Day destination.
37: Gas prices are terrible, but got to pay them.
36: But drivers are paying more at the pump this year. Gas prices considerably higher than this time last year.
34: For some travelers, they'll face this. The CDC has enhanced screening efforts at Washington Dulles and Hartsfield-Jackson Atlanta airports. Monday at George Bush Airport in Houston for Americans coming from countries within the Ebola outbreak region. Two travelers who spent time in the Democratic Republic of the Congo are in isolation, being monitored after arriving in the Bahamas Friday morning. They had fevers, officials say. It's so far not a confirmed Ebola case, and risk to the public is low, officials say. trying to prevent an explosion. Fire officials saying they're making progress in cooling the hazardous materials tank leaking at an aerospace facility in Orange County, California. ABC's Jacqueline Lee in Los Angeles.
1: Officials fearing a toxic explosion after noxious vapors spewed into the air in Garden Grove, California, 35 miles from Los Angeles.
2: We do have three leaking tanks.
1: Firefighters and hazmat teams racing to stop a 34,000-gallon tank from exploding.
34: Tens of thousands are evacuated from nearby homes. 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
0: ABC's Dave Packer. Users of credit cards that accrue airline miles and points toward various travel perks are likely to find balances won't take them as far this summer. As jet fuel prices have jumped during the Iran war, so have the cost of airline tickets and fees for checking bags. Experts suggest signing up for an airline's frequent flyer program, which usually doesn't cost anything. On some airlines, you can redeem miles for discounted flights, seat upgrades, or checked bags. Chuck Sievertson, ABC News.
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10: 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We have lots to get to on today's show. We're even going to hear from Donald Trump Jr. himself. Stay tuned for that. But first, again, happy Memorial Day weekend to you, Dave.
11: Yeah, that's already here. Came by pretty quickly. Want to give kudos to all our service members, and we truly appreciate their sacrifices. And I have clients who are retired military and it's kind of

0: fun to listen to their life experiences when they were members of the armed forces. And they truly do make sacrifices, and not only making the commitment, but also for their families. A lot of them have to relocate frequently around the world in many cases.
1: Absolutely. And this weekend, you know, we remember all of those who gave the ultimate sacrifice, obviously, for us to have a better life, you know, here in the United States of America. But also, I'm with you. I think it's interesting to hear the stories from the war. My grandfather, he served in World War II. He and the men that came back together, they actually wrote a little book of their memories and things they did and, you know, that kind of stuff. That was kind of fun to read through.
0: I mean, it's fascinating what kind of training they go through and the situations they find themselves in. A number of years ago, it was a young man that came in and we talked for a while. He was a former Navy SEAL, and he was part of the force that was the first feet on the ground in Panama when we went into Panama.
1: Oh, my goodness.
0: And they did reconnaissance for 3 weeks. And I've been to Panama, and I know where he was dropped in the ocean with his gear and all his materials, and they hid it in the jungle. They were able to swim to shore with all their gear. But in that area where they were dropped, they release all their sewage into the ocean from the city. And it's nasty water. And I asked him, I said, how bad was the water? He said, it was pretty bad. We stunk for a while.
1: Oh, my God. There's got to be some strategic thing of like, well, we're going to dump you here because no one's going to be looking or something.
0: These service people, boy, they're pretty brave.
1: Yeah, when you think you've had a stressful day, when you think I just can't give anymore, it's a good reminder to think, well, at least I'm not in a war. At least I'm not giving the ultimate sacrifice. Things could be worse, essentially. But thank you to all the servicemen and women out there who continue to serve our country. And of course, again, we remember the ones that gave the ultimate sacrifice. So remember why we have the freedoms that we do. Right, Dave?
0: Yeah, they're our real heroes. Definitely.
1: Absolutely. And I'll tell you what, one of the freedoms that we do have is, of course, being able to work so hard, put money away so that we're able to retire. And David, this is something that you've been doing for, oh my gosh, nearly 40 years essentially now. So you have helped people find that financial freedom as they sacrifice through the past 20, 30 years. They've given up everything. They've gone without so they can save for retirement. Now it's time to see, have I saved enough? Have I done enough? And then, oh, by the way, how do we take this big pile of cash, essentially? How do I put it into a plan to make sure that it's going to be there for when I need it, for the rainy days, for the fun things I want to do, for the unexpected things? And again, David, this is where you come in with your, basically your retirement forecast that we talk about all the time.
0: Yeah, it comes down to quantifying your own personal debt with what you're financially doing today and what you need to do today to look into the future to see if it's going to all work out. And that's probably the most important thing that people need to see is, okay, if I keep doing what I'm doing, will I meet my objectives when I want to retire, live the lifestyle I want, adjust it for inflation and taxes, and stress test it for things that could impact your retirement, you know, such as out-of-pocket health care or death of a spouse. There's all kinds of variables that we have to stress test for. We can never get it, you know that we're getting the right assumptions in place, but we want to make sure that in the event some of these unexpected things occur, that they can still meet their objectives financially. And not enough people are getting that type of help. They get to retirement. They hope for the best. You don't want a plan of hope. You want a plan of detailed analytics that will show you what's possible and what isn't, so that when we look into the future with what you're doing today, we see the problems now. So now we have an opportunity to implement the right strategies, the right financial tools to eliminate those problems or greatly reduce them and mitigate taxes and have a level of comfort knowing that you can live retirement without the financial anxiety of the unknown.
1: Absolutely. And you talk about, you know, not having a plan of hope, because when it comes to your retirement and that income plan, you want to make sure that it's not a hope-so plan, it's a no-so plan, right? And listen, in today's world, there's a lot of uncertainties going on with, of course, what's going on overseas with the war. And then we have this volatility in the market. People are still deep diving into their pockets and pocketbooks to pay for simple things like groceries and now gas. So that's kind of taken away from that big pile of money. So how do you put some certainty in an uncertain world? Well, this is where this retirement forecast comes in. When you sit down with David one-on-one, you'll be able to talk about those things, the what ifs, the maybes, the how do you know, and are you sure? You'll be able to put your money to work for you, assigning it purpose as well. Again, if you'd like to come in for this retirement forecast, we'll do a complimentary for you today. That's 203-872-0009. 203-872-0009. That website, MasteringYourWealthRadio.com. You know, when it comes to, I guess, money and even retirement, there's a lot of people that go, God, what do the wealthy do? I just want to do what they do. How did they learn all these secret lessons I don't know about? Well, from time to time, we get the chance to talk with some people who've spent their lives around business, wealth, and big decisions. Recently, we sat down with Donald Trump Jr. at Mar-a-Lago, and we asked him about something that impacts just about everybody at some point. And you guessed it. Yes, it's retirement.
2: Start planning for it. Again, there's so many unknowns that happen in life that you can't plan for. You know, you may want to work forever and you may think you're going to be able to. And then, you know, something happens, an accident, you know, a health problem, whatever it may be. So you got to plan for that. There's so much you can do with proper planning to avoid taxes and whatever it may be, to be able to make sure that, you know, the things that you created oftentimes as a family actually ends up in the hands of that family and not the government. You definitely have to plan for that and stay ahead.
1: You know, it's interesting that, you know, no matter where you stand on the aisle, again, this isn't a political show. Obviously, he's a heightened political figure, but he's really saying everything that we're saying, that you're saying, David. It's all about that four-letter word, plan, so that the government doesn't dive in and scoop up everything that you've worked so hard for.
0: Well, people complain about the wealthy not paying their fair share in taxes, but here's the deal. They understand the tax code because they're working with the folks and the advisors that do understand it. And when you know the financial side of the industry and you understand the tax code, they go hand in hand together. If you want to really do true tax planning and mitigate taxes legally by using the benefits of the tax code to your advantage, and it just comes down to having the knowledge of how to do it. And most people don't have that knowledge because that's not where their experience is, you know, because being a CPA, I've been embedded in working with the tax code for many decades, and now we find opportunities for our clients in the form of tax planning, looking into the future with what they're doing today to see what we need to do today by employing the right tax strategies so that you're tax efficient when you're in retirement. And that will just, when you're tax efficient, you will have more income to live on. Now, in our industry, unfortunately, people have been getting flawed advice for many, many decades by people are expressing to them that maximize your tax-deferred contributions in your retirement accounts and save taxes today on each year's return. Well, that's a Band-Aid to what the problem might look like for tax exposure later, because if you don't take into account what your required minimum distributions might look like in retirement, if you do such a good job in accumulating all this retirement money that hasn't been taxed and all your accumulated compounded gains have not been taxed, well, you're just compounding your tax problem to a future point in time. And so you want to know this today to see how much you truly should have in those pre-tax retirement accounts and then be better tax diversified when you get to retirement by having the right formula in place where you have the right amount of money in taxable investments, which gets taxed differently than pre-tax retirement accounts, which gets taxed differently than tax-free accounts. And so when you have the right formula and the financial strategies in place, now real tax planning is to your benefit, because I don't see people getting this help or enough of it. And this is one of the planning pieces to the overall comprehensive puzzle that we integrate to somebody's personalized plan. And it's important to have it.
1: Absolutely. I love that you said personalized plan here, because that's exactly what you're getting when you come in and you sit down with David one-on-one for that retirement forecast. It's going to be customized and personalized to you using your real numbers. And again, yes, taxes, man, that is a conversation everybody's having. Are the wealthy paying enough taxes? How can I not pay taxes? Like, they don't pay taxes. Well, there's a million different tax strategies that you can discuss with David one-on-one. You want to talk about those tax accounts, those pre-tax accounts, and of course, making sure that income is in place. And Dave, you talked about having that formula. I immediately think of a recipe, right? If you're following the recipe to make the best chocolate chip cookies, but you leave the chocolate chips out, well, it's not going to be good, right? Or if you leave the vanilla out, it's not going to taste right. So you have to find the exact recipe that's going to make and build you not only a great tax plan and a great income plan, but a retirement plan that's going to hold up even when the unexpected happens in life. And again, David, that's where you come in. Call right now if you want to sit down and put together your very own complimentary, personalized, and customized retirement forecast. That phone number is 203-872-0009. 203-872-0009. That website, of course, MasteringYourWealthRadio.com. For those that are just now joining us for the first time, welcome. We appreciate you. And if you're wondering, all right, this retirement forecast, it sounds like a lot of work. You know, we're talking about looking at where I am now and where I want to be in the next 10, 20, 30 years. oh, it's just overwhelming. I don't want to deal with it. David, this is where you come in. I need you to calm everybody down, take that anxiety away, paint that picture for that meeting for the retirement forecast, that first meeting.
0: The first thing we really want to do is a comprehensive investment analysis, because once we have a conversation and I see what their financial objectives are, short-term, long-term, and we do the investment analysis, we can see if their investments are aligned with the things they need to have in place to accomplish their financial objectives, short-term and long-term. The next step is to do the forecast to see, okay, how do things look if you don't change anything about what you're doing today, and run that through the rest of your lifetime to see what problems might lie ahead. Those problems might be or show us that you might run out of money, or you can't sustain your lifestyle spending if inflation is at a certain level, or you're going to pay too much in taxes because of the lack of tax diversification in the way you saved and accumulated money and started your retirement years. So we need to see all these different variables to see what's inefficient, what's going to work against you. And now we have time today to start doing real planning, implementing and identifying the right financial tools and strategies to optimize your results. And that's, there's a lot of variables people aren't taking into account in their financial decisions. That the primary focus for a lot of folks is they're just looking at saving what they can, and they dump the money into an account that is part of their retirement nest egg without looking at other decisions. And how do you optimize your Social Security strategy, your pension strategies, your healthcare strategies, your tax planning strategies, your estate planning, all that stuff. So, you know, a lot of those things are not being addressed. And as a result, people are making costly mistakes in their blind spot. They don't see it. These are wealth transfers that occur unknowingly. And as a result, since you're so inefficient in these other moving parts of your plan, you need to take more risk in your investment portfolio to overcompensate for that and get the net results you're going to need to achieve your financial objectives. So it's a very complicated process for people to try to tackle on their own. And we simplify everything because we do all that heavy lifting and educate first, and then validate why they would want to make changes to their planning, because we can do this in their own numbers, and that's important to see.
1: Yeah, 100%. Your numbers, right? Not an example, not a scenario, your actual real-life numbers, so you can see how your money has a purpose, how it's working for you. And you said the key word there. You like to simplify things. Talking about finances in general can be overwhelming, and at times you could feel like, I don't understand it. It's too much. Well, and David puts things, guys, in everyday language. If you like the way he talks about things on the show, you're going to love the way he talks with you in person, one-on-one, making it easy, making it simple. Going through the process, quite frankly, is faster, slow, as you want to and as you need to. Again, this is a complimentary opportunity for you. If you are currently retired, if you are looking to retire and you're wondering, am I on the right track? Are there things that I'm missing? What does that retirement forecast look like? What does it look like from today and in the next 20, 30 years? Give us a call today for that complimentary retirement forecast. 203-872-0009. 203-872-0009. 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Coming up in a moment, why so many estate plans break down. We'll be right back.
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1: Welcome back. 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We appreciate you joining us here today. That phone number, 203-872-0009. 203-872-0009. 0009. 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You know, long before pro wrestler Hulk Hogan passed away back in 2025, his daughter Brooke stepped away from her role as executor of his estate. She says it wasn't about the money. It was more about avoiding future legal battles with people in her father's inner circle. She tells the Hollywood Raw podcast that Hulk Hogan's silence didn't exactly help the situation.
4: I used to tell my dad when I was in the position of executor of the estate and the whole thing, I said, Dad, like, I wanted to talk to him about it first. I wanted to be like, what do I do? Like, when something happens, what do I do? Who do I talk to? What do you want me to do? And he never wanted to talk about it, which I think, like, any parent needs to talk to their kids about what happens. And he had everything laid out, but he didn't tell anybody what was laid out. And I think a lot of people were caught off guard.
1: So let's talk about this. You know, it's not exactly, let's be honest, the best conversation to have with your parents, much less anybody. But you also have to have these tough conversations, especially when it comes down to estate plans. Because really, how often do estate plans break down? Because it's not about the money, but it's because the families don't communicate and what that can lead to after someone's gone. David, I know you have lots of experience with this.
0: Yeah, it happens more often than people realize. A lot of estate plans do not break down because the documents are missing. They break down because the family does not understand the plan. The roles are unclear. Expectations are not discussed, and emotions overwhelm many people after somebody passes away. And so with estate planning, it's not just about who gets what. It's also about who's in charge, you know, how decisions will be made and what the intentions are and how to reduce conflict. And I've been through so many family estate meetings, and sometimes they go very smoothly, sometimes not so much. And it comes down to planning and some clarity as to, especially with the executor. You know, one of the biggest mistakes is naming someone as an executor, trustee, or power of attorney without having a conversation with that person.
1: Yeah, that'd be a shock. Hey, by the way, you're listed here. Make some decisions.
0: And it's good to have a conversation with who you intend to be your executor, because maybe they may not want the role and they may not understand the responsibility and they may not have the time, the temperament, or financial knowledge, or they may be put in the middle of a family tension issue or crisis, because you know, when it comes to money now, people change, and they change in a bad way. And I've seen estates get held up for years sometimes because the siblings could not come to terms. And another mistake is assuming the family will figure it out, and that's dangerous. After death, people are grieving, and they must, you know, many are confused, and they may be suspicious. Administration process, and you know, old family issues may come back. If there's a second marriage, stepchildren, unequal distributions, business interests make it complicated, or personal property that's involved. The risk of conflict always increases when you have that many variables. Another mistake is failing to explain the why. Sometimes a parent leaves assets unequally for very valid reasons. You know, maybe one child already received help. You know, maybe one child is financially secure. Maybe another child has special needs, a lot of different variations in families. And maybe one child worked in the family business. That gets a little complicated. But if the reasoning is never communicated, then the beneficiaries may assume favoritism or wrongdoing.
1: This is also the thing, guys. I mean, you look at somebody like Hulk Hogan, obviously, you know, very famous, wealthy, and didn't want to have these conversations. Therefore, when things happened, it kind of all fell apart. Then you have other big celebrities that the same thing. Either they didn't have a will or estate, or they did and nobody knew about it. Now nobody can find it. Aretha Franklin, she's really famous for it. They kept finding different versions of it. Michael Jackson, he was another one. I think Prince is somewhere on that list, because when Prince died, remember, people came out of the woodworks that they were brothers or half brothers, and they wanted all this money. And so if the wealthy is screwing it up, I think it's just take a note from that and go, well, gosh, I don't want to screw up what little money I have for my family, or, you know, exactly how I want things to go. So it's important that you talk to your children or your family and go, hey, by the way, I've listed you as a power of attorney. Are you comfortable with that? Or, hey, by the way, simple things like, if something happens, would you mind taking the dog or cat? I mean, I know that sounds silly, but that's a real thing, too. Like, hey, would you mind taking the bird that's going to live 50 years? These are real conversations.
0: Well, you can lay out all the details as you need to make sure that everything happens the way you want when you're gone. You know, I worked with a client who had adult children and wanted one child to serve as the executor. And the client assumed that was the obvious choice because that child lived nearby. But when we discussed it, the child had a very strained relationship with the siblings, and naming that child alone could have created an immediate conflict. You know, so what we did was we encouraged the client to think beyond convenience, because that's kind of what was happening in this situation. And we discussed whether a co-executor made sense, whether a professional trustee could be considered. You can get independent trustees to fill that role. And whether the family needed a meeting to clarify intentions, because it's always good to be clear before you're gone, you know, why you're doing what you're doing and for what reason, maybe. And so what happened was the client ultimately had a conversation with the children. It was not easy, but it was incredibly valuable. The children learned why certain decisions were being made. They knew who to contact, which was important. They knew where documents were kept, and they understood that the goal was to avoid conflict, not create it. And so that is the point. A good estate plan should transfer assets, but it should be, and it should also transfer clarity. Clarity is so important. And we always talk about having clarity with your financial decision, your planning, and everything in between. And the way we help is by making sure the financial side of the estate plan is coordinated with your estate plan. That's your death plan. And we review beneficiary designations, the way accounts might be titled, IRA rules, tax considerations, life insurance, annuities, survivor income. We work alongside the estate planning attorneys. And so the legal documents and the financial accounts are aligned together. You have a seamless integration of the transition, which is really, really good. And so estate planning is not just about the documents. It's about communication, coordination, reducing the burden on the people you love. We have attorneys, two law firms right next door. They're estate planning specialists, and many of our clients use them. You know, I use, my family members use them, and they're really, really good. And it's nice to have them next door because it makes the process more efficient, and it's a good relationship to have. So if you're looking to really evaluate your estate planning needs and opportunities and options, give us a call. We can have that conversation and see if there's a path you should follow to go in that direction. So give us a call.
1: 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You know, for those that are just now listening to us, David, they may go, oh my gosh, this guy, David, he's got like 40 years of experience. So he's been there when there's been different presidencies, when we've had recessions, when we've been in the middle of a war, when we've done this and that. So what would you say makes you different? What makes you stand out from those big house names everybody knows or the guy down the road? What about your process says, come see me, this is what you're going to get when you sit down with me?
0: Well, I'll tell you, it's all the practical experience I've been through over the years. You know, you see the good, the bad, and the ugly, and you always learn from that. And you learn so much from all the bad things you see happening to people and how we can integrate better solutions so future people don't have to have that type of an experience. And having a tax background is very important. That experience has been invaluable. Being independent is very important because when I sold my CPA and tax firm back in 1993, I did so because I could only focus and do a really good job either being a practicing CPA and looking backwards every year and doing people's returns, not forward. That's kind of what happens. And when you understand the financial industry and you understand the tax code and you become a comprehensive wealth and tax strategist advisor, because of that experience, I sold my CPA firm so I could just focus on what we do today. And we can create so much value with the way we take people through our process. We evaluate all the inefficiencies of some of the financial decisions they've been making over the years because that continues to compound against you. We do real planning. We go through all the moving parts and all the different areas that will affect your financial household. It's not just investing your money. And quite frankly, that's the easy part once your plan's in place. And so we take a methodical approach. We spend a lot of time educating, validating why somebody would make that decision to change things from what they might have been doing for the last 10 years or so, and create a plan that is what we refer to as your financial GPS. We know where you are today. We know where you want to be maybe 20, 30 years from now in retirement, and everything in between that has to happen to make it work. And so, you know, we get a lot of people that reach out to us that have advisors, but their advisors are one-dimensional. They're focused on only managing investments, and they might be doing a great job, and that's what their skill set is. But they're looking to us to help them with all the other surrounding components of decisions they need to make. They're not getting the advice they need. And so when they see how we kind of look at the big picture and we build their financial plan, because it's like building a house. You got to have a plan first before you build it, or else you're not going to get the results you want or end up with a home you'd like. So for folks, if you're struggling with your financial decisions and you don't feel comfortable about where you're at today, and you want that financial plan, you want that clarity, you want some true direction of where you can go or what things you need to change to enhance what you're doing, give us a call.
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1: Welcome back to the show. 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Once again, this is Mastering Your Wealth, and I am Jessica here with David Gagnon. 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Well, it looks like Major League Baseball is stepping into the world of prediction markets. Fans will now be able to place bets on outcomes of games, seasons, and even standings. So let's build our own little, I don't know, retirement prediction board. If MLB can do it, we can do it too, David. So if we had to post odds on the future of retirement, what would be on that board?
0: That's a great way to frame it because retirement planning isn't about predicting outcomes. It's about preparing for the most likely risk. And if we built a real retirement prediction board, here's what I'd put at the top. Will retirement happen later than planned? And this is one of the biggest risks because people assume they'll retire on their timeline, but life gets in the way. People have health issues, job loss, family responsibilities. I've seen this over and over again over the years. You know, sometimes you just can't predict all these variables that might change your path. There was a man that he was planning to retire at 65. We built a contingency plan at age 61 just in case he lost his job prematurely before his ideal retirement age of 65. Another thing we also want to take a look at is, will inflation change what comfortable means for some folks? Because inflation doesn't feel like a headline. It feels like a lifestyle erosion, and it happens gradually over time. Because we can see in the recent years how groceries, healthcare, travel costs have gone up significantly. They all rise at different rates. That's why when we look at this and these variables that are hard to predict, we want to build into the plan growth into the portfolio so we can hopefully offset some of those rises in prices and inflationary pressure on your money. We want to have flexible withdrawal strategies and income sources that adjust over time, because sometimes we can build into the equation of your income flow things that will go up with inflation. There are opportunities to do that. Social Security does give you some cost of living adjustments, but there are some other tools that we can use to build in increases gradually over time to help offset some of that inflation. The other thing is, will market volatility hit at the worst time? And it usually does for a lot of people. Worst timing is early in retirement when withdrawals begin. And a lot of people are pretty vulnerable to that if they're relying on the market to produce their paycheck. So what we'll do is we'll create guardrails on the income plan. And so we want to have some money in there that's not tied to daily markets. We want to have some cash reserves because surprises come up. And you want to make sure you have access to cash and be able to get it without taking losses on it. So you want to have something that's pretty stable and predictable. We'll set up structured withdrawal plans, because when we do planning, there's a way we can build structure into your withdrawal and income plan so volatility doesn't turn into a permanent damage. So you can see, I mean, this is just a couple of variables that can impact the retirement. Taxes and inflation is a big thing, but Social Security, will that change? People are worried about that. Lifestyle that could be impacted by change in health, which can cost you money out of pocket. So, you know, there's a lot of things that we have to take into account when we're doing planning and stress test a plan for some of these events that may occur. Maybe they won't, but you want to have a plan that can show you where you go off the guardrails. What is your spending capabilities in different environments? And so I think planning is so critical for people to have done, and yet very few people are doing it. They're saving money and they're hoping for the best, and they draw from it as they need it into the retirement. And they're really not aligning their money in the right places to create a really good predictable income plan. So I think people really should seek professional help if they're not getting a second opinion on these decisions that they're going to make in retirement.
1: Absolutely. And again, the good news is David's got over 40 years of experience here, folks. If you want to call in, get those questions answered, we can set that phone call up for you as well. You can do a Zoom. You can come in the office. If you already have a plan put in place, you can get that second set of eyes looking at it as well. Or if you're in the beginning stages, this is a great opportunity to find out, okay, how do I get started on this journey called retirement? 203-872-0009. 203-872-0009. You know, you talk about people accumulating and spending, accumulating and spending. Well, there's an article on MoneyWise.com that said, if you are worried about not having $1 million before retirement, it's okay. You might still get there after you retire. So it also points out in a new survey by Northwestern Mutual that states a lot of retirees are spending really only 2% of their savings each year. And that withdrawal rates, assuming the market cooperates, I mean, your money could actually double. What's your thoughts on this?
0: Well, the math behind that idea can work, but the real question is whether it works in real life. If somebody is withdrawing just 2% and markets perform well, their portfolio could grow. Now, but that scenario depends on several things going right. Strong market returns being one of them, controlled spending, good health, no major unexpected expenses. And that's where the theory starts to break down, because I've seen both sides of this. I've worked with a client a while back who was extremely conservative with her withdrawal. She barely touched her portfolio because Social Security covered most of her needs. On paper, she was doing everything right. Her account continued to grow. But here's the issue. She wasn't enjoying her retirement. She had built the plan to last, but not to live. She had it. If she were to live her lifestyle, to do the task or the bucket list things that she wanted to do in retirement, that would be a different price tag. She wanted to travel, but she kept holding back on that. And on the other side, I've seen clients assume markets will cooperate, and then reality doesn't match expectations. So a few poor early years in retirement combined with withdrawals can quickly change that outcome. The math can work, but we don't build plans around if everything goes right. We build them around what if things don't. And that means defining a sustainable withdrawal strategy, which is very important. Structuring your income sources, whether it be Social Security, annuities, your investments. Building flexibility into your spending is pretty important. And stress testing under different market scenarios. Because nothing is, you'll never be able to predict all the variables that could impact your money.
1: Of course.
0: Or bad, right? So come in today. If you want to get some clarity on how things look going forward, we can do a forecast analysis to see what retirement might look like. And that is a great exercise because we might see things in the future that you don't see coming that might be a problem that will allow you to have time today to fix it with a good investment strategy aligned with your income needs.
1: The best part, guys, this is complimentary. 203-872-0009. 203-872-0009. Again, that website, masteringyourwealthradio.com. You know, David, we know we have lots of folks listening. They tell you when they see you around town, they call and say, I love this part of the show, and this, here's my question. And so we know we have a really big audience out there. We appreciate you guys very, very much. It makes me wonder, okay, so they're obviously our loyal listeners, right? They call in, they come to see you, but what makes you different? What makes you stand out with your approach and how you plan for retirement than the guy down the street or those big buildings we all know?
0: I'll tell you, we get a lot of calls from people with advisors, but they're calling us because they're not getting the answers to a lot of other things that will impact their money, such as how do you optimize your Social Security? What is the best strategy for that? How do you optimize your pension? How do you do real forward-looking tax mitigation planning? So when you're working with an advisor, you need to know what their focus is, what they really are helping you with your financial decisions. And a lot of them are investment people or annuity people. And they're not looking at all these other financial decisions that are extremely important that need to be assessed and evaluated. So you're building efficiency in all these different areas. And so what we do is we do planning first and advising on how to invest after the fact. Because if you're making your investment decisions without a strategic, comprehensive plan that's looking all at all these moving financial variables, you're likely not putting your money in the right places for your plan. And so comprehensive planning, tax planning is critical, and I think that is really the starting point people should work off of, a plan. Your last conversation with anybody should be where you invest your money after your plan's done. And so we're independent, we're objective. My background's taxes, being a CPA, and that's where we can create a lot of value. An advisor should create a lot of value beyond how they're investing your money in all these other areas where people make costly decisions that are in their blind spot. They don't even know they've made them until we point these things out. So if you want clarity, you want real planning, give us a call.
1: And again, really simple, guys. That phone number is 203-872-0009. 203-872-0009. Remind you that it is complimentary to sit down with David one-on-one. Don't forget that website, of course, masteringyourwealthradio.com. Every year, there are studies that measure how confident you feel about your upcoming retirement. And 2 years ago, a survey by Natixis found that nearly 40% of people said it would take a miracle for them to retire comfortably. But the latest survey puts that number at about half. So we're looking at about 21%. So what's the reason for the big swing in confidence? You know, the stock market, which has posted impressive gains for the past 3 years, I mean, that's a big deal. But do you see people putting their retirement confidence in the stock market? And is that misplaced?
0: We're absolutely seeing that, and it's a very important shift to understand. Confidence rising because of strong markets is natural. Now, when account balances go up, people feel more secure, but the risk is when confidence becomes tied only to market performance, and I've seen that play out quite often and more often in the last 5, 6, 7, 8 years than previously, because markets don't move in straight lines. So I had a client a few years back, and after several strong years in the market, his portfolio looked really good. And his confidence was pretty high. You know, he felt like retirement was back on track. But when we stress tested his plan, we found something important. His confidence was based purely on recent returns, not a sustainable income strategy. And we always talk about having strategies in place, especially a strategic income strategy based on what your needs require you as far as what you need to spend in your lifestyle spending and your necessities. Now, what we saw with him was if the markets pulled back early in retirement, his plan would have been exposed because he's selling market-sensitive investments to create a paycheck. And when they drop in value, you have to sell more shares if that's what you're relying on. So that's the difference between market confidence and planning confidence, because when we plan, we can plan in such a way you don't overly expose your money to market sensitivity, which can derail a retirement pretty quickly. And we refer that to that situation as sequence of returns risk. And if folks go into retirement and in their early retirement years, they're relying on a market sensitive portfolio for their income and the market goes down, well, that could prematurely diminish your retirement nest egg much sooner than your life. So, you know, people find this out sometimes too late in the game when it's hard to fix and mend the problem. And so then they have to make dramatic lifestyle changes to reduce their budget spending and hopefully make those adjustments so their money doesn't run out before they do. You know, a lot of people just keep looking at their market balances every day, and they tend to spend more when their portfolios are up. And then when the portfolios drop down, they start budgeting and being a little bit more cautious about how they spend their money. We also have to remember what the data is telling us. You know, markets have outperformed historical averages recently, but inflation is still a big concern. Many people are cutting back on savings because of that. Inflation has been a big challenge for folks. People are pretty worried about that, but price of energy and oil and gas and just running a household is much higher, especially in the last few months, than what we've seen. Granted, we had pretty high inflation over the last 5 years, but earlier last year seemed to have been coming down steadily. But hey, with all the global turmoil and the oil issues and all the uncertainty with the wars are really making people uncomfortable.
1: This is where David comes in. Again, allow him to use his over 40 years of experience to work for you. The first step is sitting down for this forecast analysis. Let's do a stress test on your plan and your portfolio. Let's talk about having that planning confidence and preparing for high inflation and, of course, market volatility, putting those airbags around your plan and giving you that protection and that growth as you get closer to retirement and as you enter retirement. If you'd like to sit down for this forecast analysis, call right now. That phone number, 203-872-0009. That's 203-872-0009. 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I'll tell you in just a moment.
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1: Welcome back. We appreciate you joining us. Again, this is Mastering Your Wealth with David Gagnon of First Financial Planners. My name is Jessica. I want to remind you, anything that we talk about that kind of raises a red flag, and more specifically, if something we talk about, you're going, man, I need more information about that. I need to see how it applies to me. Give a call today, 203-872-0009, 203-872-0009. Now, if you are nearing retirement, you might look at your nice 401k balance and say, now what? This next step is critical. Here's financial author Jean Chatsky on Morningstar.
6: We did a great job at just banging the drum about the fact that people needed to max out, to pay themselves first, to contribute to their retirement account. What we did not do, what we're just starting to do, is to help people understand that they now have to reverse engineer the entire thing. They've got to take the money that they've accumulated and they've got to figure out how to turn it into a stream of income that's going to last as long as they do.
1: Wow. All right. So, David, that is a lot of information. I know our listeners are going, just tell me how I can basically replace my paycheck. How can you help us do this and keep it reliable?
0: Well, we do reverse engineer retirement exactly like she's describing, right? So what we want to do is start with the paycheck you need. And that's probably the hardest exercise I think people struggle with, is what they're spending their money on. Now, it's easy to come up with the bare necessities. You have your food and your energy costs, all the things that you pay every single month. But then you have a lifestyle spending. These are the things you spend to enjoy life, joining a country club or doing social activities, travel, all those things. And so we want to get up to a point where we know what your lifestyle spending is or what you would like it to be. And so we break it down. We look at your bare necessities, what you need to cover there, and then we build income on top of that for your lifestyle. So step one is to really identify your income floor, your basic stuff. No matter what the market does, we want to make sure you have an income plan, a strategic income plan that's in place to cover all those bare necessities, no matter what happens. And that could include also out-of-pocket health care. And then we match the predictable sources to that floor, such as Social Security and pension. And if we still find a gap, we can fill that gap with more lifetime income with some other features and benefits, possibly that could take care of some health care benefit needs. And so then we also have a plan portion for discretionary spending in the income plan. And that money would be invested differently. And that would be for times where you may want to take a vacation or you want to do something with the family. And so currently we're working with a husband and wife. They're both 64. They were nervous when they were going into retirement because they had always been growth investors all their life. And they didn't want to sell their stocks in a down year to pay the bills. And we were just talking about sequence of returns risk, which is a risk that they were aware of. So what we do is we created a strategic plan and we designed it for that bare necessity of need or income. So one of them had a pension. They both have Social Security. There was a gap and they wanted to fill that gap. So they were certain that they could always cover their needs. So we put together some guaranteed income. And then we also had a discretionary bucket of income spending. And then they had the growth side of their plan for future needs to offset inflation and also for legacy planning, for estate planning. And so we laid it all out in their own numbers. And here's the key. This is so important. If you know your numbers and you have a plan that you're working off of, you can see what type of decisions you're going to need to make for what your money needs to accomplish for you in the form of benefits and solutions. And this is where we take the confusion out because we've been designing these plans for years and everything keeps evolving and changing. And what's really nice about today's environment in the financial industry is there are some really unique alternative investments and tools and strategies that we use that people aren't really familiar with. Now, the wealthy people use these tools because they're working with the firms and the advisors that know how to implement this. And you don't need to have a $5 million minimum account balance with us to get access to this expertise and help. And so when we finished the plan design, it gave them validation that they could spend at the lifestyle spending that they had hoped for. And it wasn't a plan of hope. It was a plan of validation and analytics. And they were very comfortable. Now we really reduced financial anxiety in a significant way because now they were working off of a plan and their decisions become very easy when you do that. So the way we convert accounts into a paycheck is not by guessing. It's by building an income blueprint, coordinating your taxes, stress testing your numbers against inflation and downturns in the market, longevity and out-of-pocket health care. And it's got to be a well-designed plan, just like when you build your home. If you're working off of a set of plans, a blueprint, you're probably going to end up with what you envisioned before you even started building the home.
1: Planning is key and it is essential. And if you'd like to talk about this income blueprint, how does it apply to you? How can you make sure you're not leaving any gaps or any issues there? And then most importantly, how do you not run out of money in retirement? Well, you do this exercise about replacing that paycheck. Again, this income blueprint, give a call today. That's 203-872-0009. 203-872-0009. That website, masteringyourwealthradio.com. That is going to do it for us on today's show. As always, we appreciate you joining us. We love hearing from you, and we'll see you next week.
0: This is Dave Gagnon. Thank you so much for tuning in with us today. Please join us again next Saturday at 8 a.m. Have a great weekend.
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2: Three Chinese astronauts blast off Sunday night, Beijing time, to head for China's orbiting Tiangong space station. They'll take over so the crew that's already there can go home. Arriving on his first trip to India, Secretary of State Marco Rubio, ahead of a meeting next week with his counterparts from India, Australia, and Japan, members of the Indo-Pacific Strategic Alliance known as the Quad, happens as Washington tries to stabilize relations with India after ties soured over President Trump's tariffs. New experimental weight loss drug, Retatrutide, is showing promising results. ABC's Yuri Benajad from the ABC News Medical Unit.
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3: It's the long Memorial Day weekend. Don't expect any great weather. Paul Pjork will have the official forecast coming up. Right now, it looks like later on today through midday tomorrow is the worst part of the weekend. We're hoping for a little bit of clearing on Monday. Police in Seymour continue to investigate a fatal accident last night. It happened late last night near the intersection of Great Hill Road and Southwest Road. Both roads were closed for some period of time, but have since reopened. Police say they cleared the scene around 3 a.m., State Police Accident Reconstruction Team was called in to investigate. The name of the victim is not being released. Ansonia Mayor Frank Ziska has launched an investigation into possible misuse of city credit cards. The mayor's office says they are looking into the possible use of the cards by city employees for personal purchases, including gasoline. Ziska is expected to ask the Board of Aldermen at next week's meeting to authorize the hiring of an outside law firm to investigate the purchases. A similar credit card scandal in New Britain is blamed for bringing down the candidacy of former mayor and governor candidate Aaron Stewart. Three people were arrested after a brawl broke out at Gateway Community College graduation ceremony, which was held Thursday night at Hartford Healthcare Amphitheater. Security and Bridgeport police broke up the fight around 6:15 p.m., in which chairs were thrown. Police charging 28-year-old Tawana Bradley of New Haven, 35-year-old Erica Price, and 34-year-old Tarika Simmons, both of New York. Some people at the event were critical of both security and police, saying that they were slow to respond to the event, or to the incident, rather. I'm Tom Colangelo with WICC News.
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4: Rain will arrive later this afternoon and this evening with a high only in the upper 50s. Rain this evening and overnight near 50, and rain over to showers by tomorrow afternoon. It will be a windy day with a high only in the upper 50s. I'm meteorologist Paul Pjork on WICC.
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6: 866-594-4150. That's the number to reach us here at the End of the Hood Show. Let's go to California and talk to Ozzy. You're on the End of the Hood Show. Ozzy, what can we do for you?
7: We have a 2018 Ford Mustang with a check engine light on. And the code that we're getting from the car is a P0430. Now, one thing, this is my son's car. He remembers that the check engine light came on. He's not completely sure, but it appeared after he overfilled the gas tank.
5: Mm-hmm.
7: So I read a little bit, and I was curious why the P0430 code came on as opposed to EVAP-related code. But also I read that there's a relationship between evaporation faults and the O2 sensor.
5: Mm-hmm.
7: How can you help me with this?
5: Well, what can happen, and one of the plausible things for this is that if it was overfilled and the canister became filled with raw fuel, wet fuel instead of vapors, when you start the car and even when it's running, it's going to draw an excessive amount of rich fuel into the system instead of just oxygen in there and then the fuel that the computer is putting in through the fuel injectors. It's got all this rich, you know, heavy fueled oxygen going into it, and that can skew the oxygen sensor and cause it to read, you know, say, hey, we're not putting this much fuel in there. The computer is not commanding that with the injectors, but we're putting enough in to keep it from misfiring. So we got a problem going on here. So it throws that code.
7: Mm-hmm.
5: And that's pretty common.
7: Okay.
5: When people overfill them, especially if they overfill it with the vehicle running, if they've got it running when they're filling that tank, it can really get crazy and dumb.

0: a bunch of fuel in there. And it'll go on until that canister vents itself out. If it's completely full, it'll never vent itself out. It'll just fill it and there won't be any airflow. But if you've got some airflow, it will eventually evaporate. And sometimes it'll completely cure itself. Other times you've got to put a new canister on it. But I would give it a little time. I mean, you've got a little bit of time till you need your emissions inspection done, I would guess. Hopefully it's you're a while off on that in California. But if you are, then just drive it for a month and see if it clears up on its own. It will reset itself if it clears out, before you spend the money on it. But if you have to, if it won't fix itself, you may need to put a new canister on it and vent valve.
1: New canister.
0: Mm-hmm.
1: Would I run into the risk of damaging the O2 sensor or the current converter?
0: No, you shouldn't. If it's just a canister issue causing that, it shouldn't cause any other issues on the car. But you won't be able to see what other codes may be in it while the light's on. But as far as that itself, it's going to run a little rich, and it'll try to lean it out a little bit to fix it. If it's running smoothly, no flashing check engine light, you should be fine.
1: Okay. We've noticed, the light's still on, and we have noticed the smell, the high smell of gasoline vapors in the garage. Mm-hmm.
0: Yeah, you're going to smell that because it's venting right to the air.
2: It's just sitting right there.
1: Okay. Mm-hmm. Wow. All right.
2: There you go. Thanks very much for the call, Ozzy. That's my favorite kind of fixes.
0: No
2: just
0: fix.
2: Wait a little bit and see if it gets better.
0: Here's a tip on how to fix your car. Don't.
2: Yeah, that's my favorite. You're listening to the Under the Hood Show. We'll be back in just a minute.
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2: Let's go to Missouri and talk to Jerry. You're on the Under the Hood Show. 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
8: I just purchased a 22 Chevy Colorado with a 2.5 and a 6-speed transmission. It appears it's a fleet vehicle, and I've got oil change history on it that's pretty good. There's a couple long ones, and then there's also some short interval changes because this truck shows 75,000 miles, but it's got 3,800 engine hours, which translates at 30 miles an hour to 114,000 miles. Ooh. So I'm looking forward to getting on top of the maintenance. I'm a Valvoline fan, would like to use Max Life, but then I was wondering, would there be a problem with alternating between Max Life and Restore and Protect?
0: No. You'd be fine on that. The Restore and Protect's just got some more additives in it in the package. It's basically the same thing, but they put a little extra, so it'd be putting it.
8: Or would I be better off just using that?
0: Well, you can use it straight, you know, every time. It would just be like if you're putting an additive in your vehicle that you're putting it in every other, let's say you're switching back and forth every other oil change, it'd be like putting an additive in just every other oil change. So,
8: right.
0: It kind of defeats the purpose a little bit. You just wear
2: on half and half or something like that.
0: Well, you could do that too. You just have less additives in there. It's up to you. I know the price of oil for the consumer, for everybody, is increasing quickly. There's going to be some, you will see some and feel some major jumps coming up in oil very shortly. Watch what it's priced at today and then watch what it's priced at next month, and you're gonna see it. It takes a long time for oil to go up, but when it goes up, it never comes down.
2: Right.
0: We've had increases over the years, and it does take, we'll see the price of oil shoot up for a long time, and it just rides out. And then it goes up pretty quickly and stays there. So even if the oil comes down, those stay up for, you know, it's just what they do on those. It'd be crazy if every time you go to a quick lube,
2: right?
0: Oh, this week it's 80, next week it's 120, and then, right, then 60, and it'd be crazy. But yeah, I think you'd be fine with going with the Restore and Protect in there.
2: Which one's more?
0: I think they're the same price, pretty close. You know, a lot of those products, you'll see a lot of different oils. If it's from one Mobil or Pennzoil or Valvoline, whatever it is, they'll be very similar. But you could just choose whether you want a high mileage one, Restore and Protect. You want a
2: Jerry? Do you know what Max Life and Restore and Protect are?
8: No, I'm not so much worried about the price. I just wanted to make sure if there wasn't a problem with switching. I had heard over the years people saying, oh, once you start with one oil, you should stick with it.
0: Now, so they have additive packages in them.
2: Same, Jerry. I've heard that same thing.
0: It's not the bigger problem is switching from a synthetic or from a non-synthetic to a synthetic. If you've always run a non-synthetic and you get a car that's older and you have some significant wear on seals and things, and then you go to a full synthetic.
8: I've experienced that one.
0: Yeah, and that's just because the synthetic is very uniform. If you imagine if you take a big screen and you pour sand on it, the small, finer pieces of sand will go through the screen and the bigger pieces and the rocks won't. Well, that's like conventional oil, all different sizes, larger pieces. With synthetic, smaller molecules.
2: They're all the same size.
0: All the same size, very uniform, very refined, smooth. They'll all fall through. So they'll protect, but they can also leak when you've got a seal that's worn. It's not the oil that's causing the problem. It's the worn seals in the engine that's doing it. But if you start off with it and always keep it in there, it's like running a smoother sandpaper in there instead of a really rough grit. You have just a nice smooth surface.
2: Does that help you out there, Jerry?
8: Yes, guys. Didn't find any transmission service information. How can I check transmission fluid without, I eventually plan on doing a change, but is there any way I can at least get a peek at what the oil looks like right now, the fluid looks like?
0: Yeah, so there's a, on the side of that transmission is where you fill it. And when the vehicle's warm and you take that plug out, it's supposed to just be a barely dripping out of there to tell you it's full when it gets to a certain level. You can take that out and see, you know, if it's dripping just a little bit and what the color of it and consistency looks like. A lot of times if you take it out with the vehicle off, it'll be higher because you're supposed to fill it when it's running and it'll be just barely dripping out. But when you shut it off, it stops pumping it out of the pan, so it is going to be a little higher. Just make sure you don't lose any. I mean, you're just going to get a few drips out of it. That's enough. Check the condition. With the miles you have on it, that's pretty low, even though it's got more hours on it. Unless it was overheated, I don't think it's going to be bad. You could probably go a ways yet. But on that first change, I like to see the first oil changes on any transmission somewhere in that 20,000-mile range. Just because I want to get out everything that was original in there that's worn off the clutches, clean the fluid, and then I go longer. Like on my vehicle I had that was a little newer, just a couple years old, I went 10,000 miles. I changed it. And people are like, wow, that's pretty early. It's like, yeah. And then I go 70 on the second one because I wasn't towing with it. So I was fine with that, but the reason I did it earlier, I wanted to get all that out of there, but I wanted to let it break in first before I did it. So not too early, not too late.
8: Okay. Thank you for your help.
2: Thanks, Jerry. Thank you. Good luck. 866-594-4150. That's the number to reach us here at the Under the Hood Show. Let's go to Massachusetts. Talk to John. You're on the Under the Hood Show. John, what can we do for you?
9: This is a quick. Got a brand new vehicle. My daughter lives down in Alabama, and she bought a 2026 Trailblazer. Thought the best maintenance schedule would be on that. It's oil.
2: John, we're losing you terribly. We've lost. So hang right there. I think the question: new 26 Trailblazer maintenance schedule.
0: Yeah.
2: What do you do?
0: Well, the factory's going to give you. They're going to give you an idea of what they want. Don't exceed that for sure. Those engines have been pretty good, but we like to go a little bit sooner on the oil changes on there. I recommend to our customers, I don't like to see more than about 4,000 miles, 4 months, right in that area on that vehicle. Transmission, you've got plenty of time on it. That new car, like I've said, you know, I like to do them earlier, right away the first time, but then you can go longer. But that's going to be, we see fluid changes in those, especially down south where it's going to be warmer, probably in the 60,000 mile range or so. But again, get your local mechanic to look at it and look at the condition of the fluid, because if it looks great, go longer. If it doesn't, shorten it up some. But the oil changes, use that recommended factory fluid in it and make sure that you don't exceed the factory, because I believe the first oil change is going to come up like at 10,000 miles on that. It's got break-in oil in it. It's made to run and seat the rings in and everything. But after that, you're still going to see long. They do that to make you get a feeling of, right, hey, this vehicle doesn't need many oil changes. And, you know, if you think you don't need as many oil changes and they're becoming more expensive, you're not going to want the car that recommends more oil changes.
2: Generally, if it does depend on, first of all, you want to make sure you don't exceed the dealer's suggestions for warranty reasons.
0: Yeah, and that
2: you got to keep it in.
0: That would be so high. But we've seen people do it.
2: Yeah.
0: You know, 13,000-14,000 miles. Well, the light came on, but it wasn't that long ago. Well, sir, it looks like your light came on 3 months ago.
2: Right.
0: Oh, was it that long?
2: But if you buy a new car, and that's why I love this question. If you buy a new car,
0: mm-hmm,
2: and you know you want to drive it for 10 years, 100,000, 200,000 miles, then you want to get into that, kind of want to get into it quicker than even the dealer, right? I mean, you want to make sure you're on that right away.
0: You want to care for it. And a lot of times you can judge by the condition of the fluid. Because if you're driving a car and you, after the first oil change done, and you see that the oil is pretty clean, like you can, it's clear looking, you can see through it, it doesn't look burnt. And you're at 6,000-7,000 miles.
2: Super clear.
0: Yeah. So just got a light color to it. Right. Just a light color to it. You may want to go a little longer. But if you see that, let's say the first time, we're at 6,000 miles and it's, you know, it's fairly clear yet, but we're at 6,000. We're going to change it. The next time you come to 6,000, if it's even darker, and then the next time at 6,000, it's even darker than that, maybe you feel like you're going a little long and you want to cut that back to 5,000.
2: Mm-hmm.
0: And now if you see that every time it's getting a little cleaner and you're like, wow, I'm at 5,000, it still looks like brand new, maybe you want 5,500. You can adjust that, and then you'll know with your style of driving and where you're driving it at and the wear on the engine, how long it'll be.
2: That first oil change, the $10,000 break-in, a lot of people have an aversion to that. They just can't bring themselves to do it.
0: And so when we put a remanufactured engine in, we do a lot of them at our shop. All the manufacturers we use, there's three of them, they say 500 miles, period, for the first oil change.
2: 500.
0: 500 to get everything out of there that was machined. And then after the 500, they want you to change it. Most of them are about 3 months, 3,000 miles, some a little longer. But what they want, what's more important, is the right oil, not a fully synthetic oil. It's a break-in oil to begin with. We want to use a non-synthetic oil, and you're going to find a synthetic blend because you're not going to find a non-synthetic unless you buy a special racing oil, mm-hmm, which is super expensive. But that just means a synthetic blend. If you go out and you put Max Life or any of those, like we just talked to earlier, fully synthetic, you run the risk of not seating in the piston rings. And when you do that, then the engine could burn oil. You know, some cars come with a fully synthetic from the factory, so certain performance cars. Other ones have that on the label as like Mobile One factory fill, but there's a break-in oil in there for the first time, so you really don't know, but that's what they want in there. Or it's especially designed for it.
2: But like this one, 2026 Trailblazer, 10,000 mile. I mean,
0: I bet it's 10,000. I don't know what it is for a fact, but I bet it is.
2: If they say a 10,000 mile break-in, should we do that? Or should we get close? Because a lot of people have called and said, they said 10,000 miles. I can't do that. I'll go crazy.
0: Yeah, on the first one, I would be longer. I'd feel comfortable with 5,000, not 10.
2: Not 10.
0: That's pretty long.
2: Okay.
0: You got to get the right oil in it if you're going to go earlier.
2: Oh, I got you. I see what you're saying. We're going to take a quick break. 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
0: Like Susan German, congratulations from our friends over at Berkeley One Classics. They're celebrating over 50 years of collector car coverage.
2: Mm-hmm.
0: They can protect just about anything that's a classic collector. But you got to check them out. You can give them a call.
2: And classic a collector can depend on a lot of things, too.
0: Depends
2: you might,
0: on a
2: you
0: lot
2: might have a collector.
0: You could go buy a collector today,
2: mm-hmm.
0: a brand new one off the showroom floor, but it's going to be specific. You know, new Chevy Trax is not a collector, but there are other things that are, yes.
2: And some cars can be collectors or not collectors, depending on how you use them.
0: How you use them, the condition of the car,
2: mm-hmm.
0: Things like that. Like, a 1982 Chevy El Camino, that could be a collector. Or it could be a crappy old car you use to haul paint and logs around that's beat up with rust. That's not a classic. Not a Berkeley One classic. You know, but it could be nice.
2: Yeah.
0: Mint. You know, it's part of my collection. I use it to drive around. Weekends is not my daily driver to work. There's some things there. How do you know? You call
2: mm-hmm.
0: Berkeley One Classics and they'll help you out.
2: 866-594-4150. Let's go to Don in Pennsylvania. Don, you're on the End of the Hood Show. What can we do for you?
22: Hey, guys. Calling about the 2008 Million Dollar Tahoe.
2: Okay.
22: So I got my transmission rebuilt because it overheated on me. It went up 250 degrees.
1: That'll do it.
22: And it smoked the third and fourth gear out of it. So I took it to the shop. Before I took it to the shop, I went over everything this guy was going to do to it. He said, and I specifically said, put a transmission external cooler on this thing. So I get there to pick it up, and I ask him how hard it was to retrofit the cooler. And he's like, oh, I didn't do that. He goes, because I put it on the hot flush machine, and it showed no resistance. So it's clear. I said, well, I'm not comfortable driving it after putting this much money into it. And you and I had talked about putting this cooler on. So he puts the cooler on. What is the temperature I should be seeing on an external cooler as I'm driving it on a 90-degree day?
1: Well, it's still got the one in the radiator, which is going to warm it up some. And then you've got the external one that goes on after. Did he bypass it completely?
22: Yeah.
1: Okay, if it's gone completely without a load on it, no towing, anything like that, it's going to run a lot cooler, but you still may be running 160 to 180 degrees on a 90-degree day without towing. You start towing with it, you could push that thing up to 250 if you over tow. But on, you know, standard towing, like around here, I've got some vehicles that have that transmission in it with only an external cooler, and it's a large one with fans and things like that. And I'll see it hit, you know, 200 degrees on a very hot day in the mid-90s when a lot of humidity, so there's not a lot of dispersion from that. They'll get pretty warm, but typically, you know, if it's 80 to 90 out and I'm not towing, I'll see those things run about 170 or so. And it varies by vehicle and gear ratio and things like that, but they'll still get warmer, and that doesn't hurt. If you're not burning the fluid, you're not hurting anything. Once you hit 200, you're getting hot enough, you can start oxidizing fluid and causing things to be damaged once that fluid protection is gone. But you don't have to be worried about heat. It's overheat that you have to worry about.
22: All right. Well, I saw it hit 190. I'm like, what the hell's going on? But it did go down.
1: Yeah.
22: It went back down. It seems to go down when I'm stopped more than it goes down when I'm driving. Is that right?
1: Yeah, because you don't have the torque converter is just sitting there. Everything's freewheeling. It's really not doing a lot. It's just idling, and you've got plenty of flow. You got plenty of airflow. The fans are running, and it's cooling off. But you're going on the road. It's got to run. You know, the torque converter's slipping as you're accelerating. It's building heat. It will go up typically as the faster you go. Also, you know, the transmission shop is going to know where to mount that cooler, but it's got to be mounted out in front of everything where it has good airflow through all of it.
2: Don, thanks very much for the call. Good luck. I recognize Don's call there, because when I had overheating problems and could watch the temp on my car,
1: you were a nut.
2: I could not.
1: Is it hot? Is it too hot? Dude, like your car is just overheated. It did.
2: Yeah.
1: It killed it.
2: And it drove me nuts. Once I had the problem, I would sit there and I would know that I could get, I would know that I could go 10 or 20 degrees higher than it was sitting. So if it went 2, I was like, oh no, here we go. It drives you nuts.
1: Mm-hmm.
2: 866-594-4150. Let's go to Illinois and talk to Mark. You're on the End of the Hood Show. Mark, what can we do for you?
17: How you doing, guys? A little over a year ago, I have a 2019 Honda Accord Sport. A little over a year ago, I had an issue with all my lights turning on in the car, and my car kind of went into limp mode. So I took my car to be serviced, and when I took it into the dealership, they said I had a blown head gasket. So I did not believe them. I took it out of there, and I went to a few other places to get it checked out. Finally, somebody thought it was potentially the ignition coil, so I was getting a misfire. It was a P0304 misfire. So what had happened is the guy that I took it to, he just bought some, like, Amazon part ignition coils, so he replaced them with those. anyway, about 6 months later, I had the same issue again. So again, it went into limp mode. I had problems with the car not driving, and I took it to another dealership, and again, they thought it was the ignition coils. This time, they replaced them with more of the dealer-type ignition coils, and I'm having the same issue again. So I did see online that this particular car does have misfires. It happens quite frequently, but I can't seem to figure out exactly what's going on. I know the engine's very small. I've been told by some people that sometimes there's carbon buildup and you need to get the carbon out of there. Any suggestions, I would appreciate it. I don't want to sell the car, but I don't want to keep spending thousands and thousands of dollars on trying to repair it and not fixing the actual problem.
2: You got them 6 month coils on there. You got to get the longer ones.
1: Well, so yeah, you can get a cheap old Amazon coil, garbage, or you can go to Advanced Auto Parts.
2: Is that his issue here?
1: Yeah, well, here's the thing. Okay. You go to Advanced Auto Parts and get a Motorrad coil, a good solid one that's going to last. It's got more windings in it. It's built heavier. It's what you pay for sure. But
17: do you think that's what it is?
1: Oh, no. I'm not done.
17: Okay,
2: no,
17: I'm sorry.
2: Yeah.
1: No, you're fine.
2: Mark, I could see his face. I felt it coming. So. Yeah.
1: So you can either put that cheap coil in and have the problem occur quicker, or you could put the great coil in and have it occur a little longer down the road.
2: But not much.
1: But you're not fixing the problem.
2: Right.
1: The problem likely is a head gasket or a problem with a cylinder wall leaking a small amount of coolant, and that is causing the coil to fail. It's an ignition problem caused by the failure in the coils is caused by the engine itself. You know, so, Shannon had a 3.6 Chrysler.
2: It's fixed, you're still going to have...
1: You'll go a little longer. But, yeah. So he had this problem with a 3.6 Chrysler that had a valve problem. And that valve problem was causing some differences in cylinder temperatures and causing the coil to fail repeatedly. And they put a head on it, and that fixed it. These Hondas, they're one of the highest replaced engines we have in our shop with this little turbo engine right after somebody bought it. So it seems like about 50% of all the engines and transmissions we replace in our shop are in vehicles that people have bought within the last 90 days.
2: Oh.
1: So somebody probably already knew there was a problem with the car when they sold it. So they sold it. Now somebody else has bought it because we don't have that percentage with people that have had them a long time. You know, we see on these, that engine has a long history of head gasket issues. You can run the engine till it's warm, shut it off, and then right away take the spark plugs out of it and let it sit. And if you let it sit 4 or 5 hours and you stick a bore scope down in there where you can see where the head gasket is sandwiched between the block and the head, you look around it with a bore scope, you can sometimes see just a drip of coolant in there, and that's all it takes. I just had one of these maybe 2-3 weeks ago, and it was misfiring. We put coils on it. It lasted 3 or 4 weeks, started misfiring again on the same cylinder. So I did this. I ran it. I pulled all those spark plugs out. I scoped it with a bore scope, and I saw 2 of the 4 cylinders had signs of coolant in there, and that was it. So it had to come out. Now, you might be able to seal. It's a small leak. And K-Seal, that partner of ours that has the special sealer, that is a great sealer for this type of problem where you shut the engine off, there's no more cylinder pressure, so it's now coolant is seeping towards the cylinder. It's perfect because it's a very small leak, and it's something that is not being pushed out when the engine's running and into the cooling system to pressurize it. So that could be something that fixes it. And now it would be more of a permanent repair. It wouldn't be, you know, just well, I'm going to throw this in. How long is it going to last? 6 months? Now, if it does the trick in there, and I think you got a pretty good chance of it, I think it could really extend the life of this. So if you put a bottle of K-Seal Ultimate in there and you run it a couple hundred miles and you replace that coil, probably it'll be under warranty or something. But if you do get it replaced, then, and it fixes it, then you know that's what was going on. It was a head gasket issue.
2: And him trying the K-Seal won't make it worse if that doesn't work.
1: No, I mean, it doesn't affect a thing at all. So, no, it's good, and it's actually got a money back guarantee.
2: So, Mark, is it running? Did you put coils on it and it's running good now? And you're afraid of the clock, or are you up against the coils on it now?
17: I've replaced the coils two different times. It seems to be okay right now. But like I said, I don't have a lot of confidence. And the original gentleman that was talking, what did you call that material that you said? And where did you say to put that? Did you say to put that in with the antifreeze or the oil? I'm sorry, I didn't hear what you said.
1: The K-Seal. Make sure you put it in the coolant system only. I have had somebody call me the other day and said that, I put it in my oil and it didn't work. I'm like, and your engine's still working? That surprises me. It says right on it, coolant.
2: Yeah, K-Seal is the product, the partner of ours.
1: For cooling systems.
2: And follow the directions on the bottle.
1: And if you've gone to a dealership and they put those coils on for you, I'm surprised they didn't first look at a head gasket. Because if you got online to YouTube and looked at these 1.5 Honda and Acura engines, you will see a lot of videos from dealership mechanics saying, oh, here's another one with coils that were replaced unnecessarily. It's not a coil, it's a head gasket issue, or they've come back and they're tired of replacing coils under warranty because they know their coils are fine. It's something else causing it.
2: So now that he has done that, this is the perfect time.
1: This is the perfect time because it's running well.
2: Yeah.
1: Go to the store now. 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
2: K-Seal Ultimate.
1: It's a big, round, tall thing. You put the whole bottle in. You got to shake it well.
2: Is that the big one or is that
1: it's the big, tall one. But you want to make sure it's completely shaken so there's no stuff sitting on the bottom of it, and drain down just enough coolant. You know, there's a little valve on the bottom of the radiator. Lower it down when it's cold to...
2: It's like $20.
1: Yeah. And so, you know, put the whole bottle in there and then top it off. Make sure it's completely full and run it.
2: K-Seal. Follow the directions.
1: With the letter K.
2: Read it, right?
1: Yeah, I mean, exactly. Yeah. It'll tell you.
2: Mark, thanks very much for the call, and let us know how it goes. Let's take a quick break on the Under the Hood Show.
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2: 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What can we do for you?
11: Hey, guys. Appreciate you taking my call.
1: Yeah.
11: I've got a 2005 Mazda 6 with a 2.3 liter, about 145,000 miles, and I am battling a misfire. If I go back a ways, at about 120,000 miles, I was getting a PO300 misfire code on random cylinders, replaced ignition coil, and, that fixed it. So fast forward to now, and, I've had another PO303, so misfire on the third cylinder for the last 2 years. And didn't really take care of it. Finally tested it, got no spark at the ignition coil again, and replaced that again, and that seemed to fix it perfectly. But now we're 650 miles later, and it is giving me the PO303 misfire code again, so I am just at a loss.
1: Cylinder three. Like we just talked earlier, you know, you can have repeat failures on a cylinder from when you have a coil failure from either the coil itself failing a second time, which is rare, but it can happen. More often we see something else externally causing the failure in the coil. So if you've got a head gasket that's got a problem, you've even got an injector that's dirty and it's causing a variance in the cylinder temperature. So if I mean, the O2 sensor can only adjust so much because it's looking at all the cylinders at once and it's trying to keep them all even. But if one is way off, it will compensate by kind of moving everything in an average, but you can still have that one drop off with a misfire. Yeah, you're just going to have to find it. So if you've replaced a coil, you got a misfire, you got a repeat failure in that same one, you'll have to look and see if you've got, you know, is it just a coil? And you can swap them around. So you could take a coil off of cylinder one. We've gone as far as we'll swap the coil and the injector and the spark plug from a known good cylinder like cylinder one. And you got that PO303 means the three means cylinder three. A four would mean cylinder four, or PO301 would be cylinder one. Swap a known good one for the bad hole and then transfer the other stuff too. We start with just a coil and then we'll go with the spark plug and then even the injector. Move them around and see if the misfire follows it. If it does, we know that part is bad that we moved over. But then you got to find out what's causing it. Was it just a repeat failure because one of those parts failed, you know, a warranty type failure, or was it something more like a injector that's bad or a head gasket that's bad, or you're burning oil and it's causing that problem? You've got to do some looking to see what's going on there.
11: Yeah. And this engine has the, you know, it's not the coil over plug on each cylinder. It's the one to the side with four posts on it, and spark plug wires go to each spark plug.
1: Yeah, and you can have a coil fail that same way with the with either the coil on plug, just like that, or on the with a wire, you can have them fail as well.
11: Okay, gotcha. Any chance it could be the computer given me making that plug?
1: Yes,
11: or making that coil bed.
1: Yeah. It's not very often it happens, but it can. We've seen them, the drivers go bad in the computer, and they keep the spark, the coil energized too long, which causes it to overheat, and the overheating will cause it to fail early. So if it's supposed to keep it on for a few milliseconds and it's keeping it on for 10 times as long every fire cycle, it can burn it out, and that's not good.
11: Okay. Gotcha. All right, guys. I'll keep looking. Appreciate you guys.
2: There you go. Thanks very much for the call. Good luck. 866-594-4150. Let's talk to Frank. Frank, you're on the End of the Hood Show. What can we do for you?
12: Hi. I have a 22 Ford F-150, and I had the rear pinion seal replaced because it was leaking. And ever since then, when I apply gas, the gas pedal to go faster, it gives like a wind noise. Is that something that could have been caused from that seal being changed?
1: Well, not necessarily the seal being changed, but something else in the area. They possibly left something loose. You got a vacuum line loose. You got a air intake hose loose or something like that. So it's causing that to whistle when you accelerate. That's very, very plausible.
12: Okay.
1: I've had people, they'll come back and say, hey, I'm hearing a noise ever since you worked on it. Could you check it out? Sure, I'd be glad to. Because we want to either verify that we did it and fix it, or verify that we didn't and let them know what that noise is.
12: Perfect. Okay, I'll take it back in and see if they can find it.
2: There you go. Thanks very much for the call. I want to ask you about battery maintainers for a second.
1: Okay.
2: So we have one car that just doesn't get driven that much. So we have a battery maintainer on it. How long, we don't necessarily know that we're not going to drive it for a while.
1: How long can you leave a battery maintainer on a car you're not using?
2: Yeah.
1: Or how long should you wait before you put it on?
2: That's the question.
1: Maybe. Put it on immediately because you don't know.
2: Okay.
1: If you think that you're going to drive it in the next couple days,
2: and you don't
1: put it on unless you know for a fact you're going to drive it, put it on because you'll forget
2: for sure.
1: Because if you've been putting it on, you'll be like, oh, it's on there. I don't need to go check. I'm sure it's on there. Is it? Oh, well, nah. And then you'll forget.
2: Mm-hmm.
1: And then you'll go to start it and it'll be dead. And then you'll need a new battery. You'll be like, oh, now I got to get a battery. I had a maintainer. Why didn't I put on there? Shoulda, woulda, coulda. So just put it on.
2: You know what I did the other day?
1: What'd you do?
2: I went out there to put the maintainer on, and I realized I'd already opened the hood, which reminded me that 4 days ago, I had opened the hood by reaching in the open door of the vehicle to hit the hood latch. And then I went up to the front and I got distracted by something. So not only was the hood open, the door was open. The driver's door. So there was no maintaining. It was
1: dead.
2: It was dead. Oh, I know. That's when I sent you that text. Said, next time I bring it in, we should take a look at that battery because there's been issues with it. But that was me. And it was forgetting that I was working on it, that I left the door open when I left the garage, and it was dead. And then it came right back. I mean, I put the maintainer on it and brought it back. Just fine. I didn't drive it for a couple of days, but when I went back out, it was just fine. Those things are amazing. Don't shake your head at me. I'm being vulnerable here.
1: when was the last time you changed your oil?
2: Oh, recently. Recently.
1: Recently enough?
2: Yeah, recently enough. This year.
1: This year. Okay.
2: This calendar year. Oh,
1: this calendar year.
2: For sure.
1: Oh, did I change it?
2: Yeah.
1: Oh.
2: Yeah.
1: How am I supposed to remember these things?
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1: Okay.
2: All right. That'll do it for this hour of the Under the Hood Show. Thanks very much for listening. Until next time, you can find us at underthehoodshow.com. 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
16: From ABC News, I'm Chuck Sievertson. Over concerns of a possible explosion, tens of thousands of people are evacuated from homes near a toxic chemical leak at a company that makes gear for military aircraft in Orange County, California. Fire Authority Division Chief Craig Covey's optimistic.
19: We can go in there and mitigate this thing.
20: Thousands of residents evacuated and at least a dozen schools closed. Lines stretching out the door of shelters.
26: Got a knock on the door. And I was told we're supposed to leave.
27: Just waiting and not knowing what's going to happen, because we all want to go home.
20: The crisis occurred at GKN Aerospace, which builds engines and landing gear for commercial and military aircraft. One of the tanks compromised due to a broken valve, according to authorities.
16: In Los Angeles, ABC's Jacqueline Lee. Three new confirmed cases of Ebola in Uganda reported by that country. That makes five Ebola cases total in the country. Hundreds of suspected cases and deaths in the Democratic Republic of Congo. ABC's Alex Brochet.
28: The Department of Homeland Security announcing all flights with passengers, including U.S. citizens who are in the Democratic Republic of Congo, Sudan, and Uganda within 21 days, must land at Washington Dulles Airport, where enhanced public health measures are taking place.
16: An effort expanding to Hartsfield-Jackson Atlanta Airport, Monday at George Bush Airport in Houston. Damage assessments underway after a 6.0 magnitude earthquake struck in Hawaii overnight. ABC's Alex Stone.
29: The mayor of the island of Hawaii, known as the Big Island, reports there have been rock slides and some damage to buildings. Minor damage was reported at Kona Hospital, but it is open and operating. A few hundred people had their power go out, the mayor saying.
30: Please check damages to your home, especially your gas line if you get, or water line, electrical.
29: Numerous small aftershocks. The mayor says bridges are being inspected and the cleanup on roads is already underway.
16: A wet Memorial Day weekend forecast for millions from Texas to the Northeast. 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
16: A gas explosion at a coal mine in northern China has killed at least 90 people, say Chinese government media. It's China's deadliest mining accident in recent years. Pope Leo has greeted one by one families who lost loved ones to illegal toxic dumping in an area near Naples, Italy. Many shared photos of children and young people who died or were battling cancer, illnesses tied to a multi-billion dollar criminal racket run by the mafia. Many are cocoa farmers. New details about a botched execution in Tennessee this week, the governor postponing it for at least a year. Tony Carruthers' attorney says executioners tried and failed to establish an intravenous line for the lethal injection.
34: The doctor said there's going to be pressure, and he asked him if on a scale of 1 to 10 how much it hurt, and Tony just said it hurts, And then he started pushing the needle in, and Tony was groaning.
16: Maria De La Pradialto is a senior attorney at the ACLU's Capital Punishment Project. New reports on consumer confidence in home sales are due out this coming week. The first woman to reach the top of all 14 of the world's tallest mountains in Nicoa Watabe, who's 44 and says for it all from her salary as a nurse. She scales the peaks on her vacation. She says climbing is less about piling up records than enjoying an adventure, being happy and experiencing new people, food, and culture. She doesn't consider herself a mountaineer, she says. Chuck Sievertson.

0: throats have since been reopened. And Sonia Mayor Frank Ziska has launched an investigation into the possible misuse of city credit cards. The mayor's office says they are looking into the possible use of the cards by city employees for personal purchases. He's expected to ask the Board of Aldermen at next week's meeting to authorize the hiring of an outside law firm to investigate the purchases. A similar credit card scandal in New Britain is blamed for bringing down the candidacy for governor of former Mayor Aaron Stewart. Shelton has a new budget, the Board of Aldermen approving a $147 million budget. The budget reportedly adds $2.1 million in school funding while not increasing the tax mill rate. The new mill rate under the budget will go down from 18.6 mills to 15.5 mills. Mayor Mark Loretti's original budget proposal did not include the additional school funding. And three people charged after a brawl broke out at Gateway Community College's graduation ceremony at the Hartford Healthcare Amphitheater. Security and Bridgeport police broke up the fight around 6:15 p.m. Thursday night, in which chairs were thrown. Police charging one New Haven woman and two people from New York in the incident. Some at the event were critical of security and police, saying that they were slow to respond to the brawl. I'm Tom Colangelo with WICC News.
1: 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Weather update.
2: Rain will arrive later this afternoon and this evening with a high only in the upper 50s. Rain this evening and overnight near 50, and rain over to showers by tomorrow afternoon. It will be a windy day with a high only in the upper 50s. I'm meteorologist Paul Piorek on WICC.
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5: Got a lot of questions coming in on chat, and we have some news, but we've got calls coming in from all over, so we should probably get to that first, because I don't want anybody to wait too long when they call. I try not to. We try to make it as quick as we can.
3: Keep them moving.
5: 866-594-4150. Let's talk to Carl. You're on the End of the Hood Show. Carl, what can we do for you?
6: I recently got a recall letter from Ford about my F-150 that the transmission could suddenly drop into a lower gear. How worried should I be about this?
3: Get it done. You know, the recalls are there. They're safety
6: not, they
3: recall.
6: They're not doing anything about it.
3: Then why did you get a recall letter? It just says, hey, we want to let you know your transmission could cause something serious damage, but we can't fix you. What's the letter say?
6: What it says.
3: It doesn't say that we're waiting on parts, we're waiting on a fix, something like that. What does it say? Stop driving it?
6: It says they don't have a fix for it yet. Just a warning that it could happen.
3: Well, I suppose they're trying to protect themselves, so if it does happen, then they say, well, we told them about it and gave them the chance to not drive it. That's usually not the way they go. They usually issue a stop driving order and tell you don't drive it. It's a safety issue. Or they say, we have a fix, bring it in, or we don't have the fix, we're awaiting the parts, but it's going to be soon, and it'll be a very unlikely chance of it happening. They've got to have a reason behind it. With recalls, they usually, pick the lesser of two evils, either paying the price if somebody does get hurt when there's a problem, or, fixing it. I mean, it's they're notifying you to let you know what happens, but I don't know. I'm not a car lawyer for that kind of thing, but you got to get it as soon as the recall comes to you. You got to get in there and get it fixed. But you can also get a hold of the dealer and really, have a discussion with you bought this thing. Get a hold of them. Get on the phone with them right now and say, hey, I got this letter. What's this mean? And am I safe? Am I going to drive this? Have them put it in writing if you want. I mean, if you really want to go there, but I can't imagine what if you're hauling a trailer down the road with it. You're pulling your boat headed down the road, and all of a sudden it drops into a low gear and causes a problem. Is it just one gear it's dropping down, or is it dropping all the way to low? I don't know on this one, but I wouldn't feel comfortable thinking that it could be a safety issue. And if it is a safety issue and they're suggesting to not drive it, you'd think they would offer some kind of reimbursement for not being able to drive it. Don't know.

0: Carl, your phone's going bad there. Sorry about that. We just lost you, I think.
1: Get a recall on the phone.
0: You make bad choices, Carl. I was just looking over here while you guys were talking, and it does the 1.4 million vehicles in his range.
1: That's plenty.
0: And it does say you can call and there is a fix that they have. Maybe they don't have it right at the moment, but I think somewhere in there it should say you can check it. And
1: there's more to this than we know. But you got to call them. Whenever you get a letter like that, you call because that's a serious safety issue if you've got a vehicle dropping down a lot of gears. If it's just dropping one gear, if you're in overdrive and it drops down one gear, you can live with that. It's not going to hurt anything. But if it's dropping into first gear because there's a problem, which vehicles have done this in the past, other ones, that would be a serious issue. Your wheels will lock up.
0: If Shannon were here, I'm going to fill in. I'll play the part of Shannon.
1: Yeah, what would he do?
0: He would say that he doesn't know if 1.4 million 11-year-old vehicles should be their responsibility anymore. Right? That's what he would say. He would say at some point, you can't expect the manufacturer to cover every incident. And now we're at 1.4 million trucks, and it's 2015 to 2017.
1: Oh.
0: So that's a long way out. That's what Shannon would say. And I would say, that sounds like somebody at the top of the org chart rather than the bottom that he would say that.
1: Well, yeah, if the fix is to replace the transmission.
0: It's not.
1: Can you imagine? I mean, there's people that are like, I bought this car.
0: What if the faulty sensor isn't the faulty sensor and the transmission's going to have. Yeah.
1: Yeah. I mean, there's a lot of variables in there for sure. You know, especially if you can't afford to fix.
0: Right.
1: Something big. If it was several thousand dollars, then that changes the views, and a lot of it's politics on what gets fixed and what doesn't get fixed. But
0: I would bet, that plays a big factor in if you're the manufacturer of a vehicle and you know you have 1.5 million vehicles out there that have this issue. If the fix is $10, your reaction is going to be different than if it's $2,200.
1: Yeah, and if most of them are failing instead of just maybe
0: some. Yeah.
1: Oh, five of them might fail. And what's the chance that somebody's going to get really hurt when they fail? Oh, it was just one. How much is it? There's a lot of things behind the doors, I bet,
0: which
1: we don't want to see.
0: In their defense, that sounds very callous and cold, but we all make that decision every day, right? I mean, that's how all decisions are made. What's the outcome of this going to be that if there's a risk, should I do it? Should I go down this side of the ski hill or that side? Well, I'm old and rickety, so not that one anymore.
1: That was scary.
0: Yeah.
1: But did you die? Still here to talk about it.
0: 866-594-4150. Let's talk to Bill. You're on the End of the Hood Show. Bill, what can we do for you?
2: Yes, I have a 2022 Subaru Outback, and it has a high idle 1800 RPM when it started in the morning, and it stays quite high for a minute or two. Is that something to be concerned about?
1: They do idle pretty high when you start them, especially when the cars are getting a little bit of mileage buildup on them and they're starting to come into need of tune-ups, fuel system services, emission system cleaning on these vehicles. I know we do a lot of emission system cleaning using the CRC GDI service kits to clean out emission systems, and then we reprogram the throttle body. We relearn that so it relearns its base idle and all that. If they get carbon buildup in there and that blade is hanging open a little bit, it thinks that's when you shut it off and restart, it thinks that's the base point and that's where it should be, and that's too much. It'll cause it to idle high. So a simple cleaning of the throttle body can make a world of difference on most cars when things like this start occurring. But again, the Subarus, they do idle up. They tend to idle up high when you first start them, and then they come down. But they shouldn't stay there too long. You'll know the difference between, oh, that's what it always did, to now, boy, that seems pretty high up.
0: All right, let's take a quick break. You're listening to the Under the Hood Show.
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0: 866-594-4150. Real quick, before we talk to John in Florida on the chat here, Steven says, I think referring to me letting my battery go dead. It says anytime, they say anytime your battery goes dead and you recharge it back up, the life of the battery is cut in half.
1: Yeah, the reserve capacity is cut down. If you go to our partners at autobatteries.com,
0: is that still,
1: they'll show you all that stuff.
0: With like AGM batteries, that's still the case?
1: AGM batteries are not as bad, and a lot of those are made to be deep cycle. If they're deep cycle AGM, they're made to do that. But a regular lead acid battery is designed, it's just because of the design of it, yes, you kill it and you recharge it, you're going to lose half your reserve capacity.
0: And I did mention that to you. I said I killed it. So, yeah.
1: So at some point, it's like, okay, I got a fully charged battery. I got plenty of voltage. It'll start the car. But if you open the door and leave the lights on for like a minute, the battery's dead. Mm-hmm. Otherwise, it'll start and run just fine. So that's your reserve capacity. How many minutes the battery can drain at a certain amperage before it is too low to start.
0: So technically, if you run it dead and then restart it and you never let it If you just
1: fully charges. So if you run, if you go buy a brand new battery off the shelf, put it in your car today, and it's working, you can open the door, and let's say the reserve capacity is long enough that you can open the door for 60 minutes.
0: Right.
1: Close it, and it'll still start back up.
0: Yeah.
1: You got reserve capacity. But you turn the lights and you run it 100% dead on day one that you bought it, fully charged, completely dead, and then you recharge it fully again, instead of being able to leave that door open for an hour before it's dead, it's 30 minutes.
0: Gotcha.
1: You run it dead again, fully charge it.
0: And eventually you're going to get to the point where if you open the door, it's going to
1: die fast.
0: Yeah.
1: Yeah, okay. It's just lower and lower and lower every time.
0: By the way, I totally expect you, and so does everyone, to remember everything I said to you in passing about my car. So when you say, like there, you were surprised about my battery, and I specifically talked to you about it, but it was like 6 months ago.
1: Well, what about 30 years ago when you told me about the Cutlass and it had that little noise in the camshaft? And
0: that's the thing. That's your fault, by the way.
1: It is my fault.
0: Yeah, because you normally do. So that's the, if you had fixed my car, you would remember when you did it, what you did exactly. But me just talking about it, that's not going to. Let's talk to John in Florida. John, you're on the End of the Hood Show. What can we do for you?
10: Hey, guys. Thank you. Love your show. You guys are terrific. I wish you were here in Central Florida. My wife has an 89 Buick Park Avenue with 340,000 miles on it. It's been most of its life in Florida. We've been having a issue the past year. After you start the car about a minute later, it starts running rough. And generally, if you wait long enough at idle, it stalls. Like, let's say a minute later, minute and a half. I have this problem with what feels like what you think from the old school, a loaded up carburetor. You know, you flood a car and then you get it started and it just starts basically running really rough. That's effectively what it does. It starts kind of running rough and then it just shuts down. If you start it up right away again, sometimes it's generally okay. And then other times after you start up, it will run a little rough until you get into the accelerator and then everything smooths out. I could basically run it, you know, on a highway for 2 hours at 70 miles an hour and not a problem. It runs real smooth. But, you know, I've been having this problem and it's been tuned up several years ago. The ICM and the distributor block was replaced because of a check engine light. But had a little rough idle before that. Other than that, full tune up, wires, plugs, two old school mechanics I talked to don't believe it's the fuel pump or fuel related. They suspect it could be electrical issue and a wiring due to the age of the car. No codes that pop up. One mechanic suggested replacing maybe the ECM. And the fuel pump was replaced about 8 years old, 8 years ago. The OEM lasted 27 years. I think that's maybe when that little rough idle started. At traffic lights. That's pretty much it.
1: But I highly doubt the ECM is bad. That they just don't really fail on those cars. I don't know if I've ever replaced one. But there's a couple things that I look at real close. There's a wiring harness that runs down the front side of the engine that runs to the camshaft sensor and the crankshaft sensor. It's on the passenger side there by the pulleys. Look at that real close because they'll wear through and they'll chafe the wires and cause some weird issues with them running, idling, things like that. And then the other thing is those injectors on that car, once they became 5-6 years old, we started having some issues with them. And you got a car that's a lot older than that now. And we've put a lot of injectors in those cars over the years. So it's possible that you've got some windings breaking down that they just can't open the injector to the amount open that the computer wants them to be open quickly enough. So you're having some issues there. A car that old, which, when we get these engines in, whether they're in a Fiero or a Cutlass Sierra or Park Avenue, occasionally we'll get one of these older ones in like that. And a lot of the times, I'd say probably half the time, we fix them. We put new injectors in them. They sell them. They're available. Advanced Auto Parts carries those. Pretty common parts still, because there's a lot of those cars on the road. In our area, we don't see as many because they've rusted and died, but down south that's still a pretty popular car to pick up as a used car because it was, you know, one of those more bulletproof vehicles at the time. Good transmission, good engine, the body's held up and in warmer weather, so there's still a lot of them out, so they still have readily available parts for those, but I would not be surprised if you've got some injectors that have just failed, and they can just run poor. You start them, they shake, misfire, and they'll die, and you restart and the computer adjusts a little bit, then they'll run pretty good for a while, and then they'll they can give you that little roughness at idle. The other thing that causes roughness at idle is carbon buildup behind the valves or just worn valves in those engines, but a lot of times it's just the injectors.
0: John, thanks very much for the call. Good luck. Let's take a quick break. You are listening to the Under the Hood Show. 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
0: Marty in St. Paul, Minnesota?
1: No.
0: Okay, good. Because I mean, not okay, good. That'd be neat. But
1: Marty in Yuma, Arizona.
0: I grew up with a
1: Yuma. I know, Marty Bradshaw?
0: Marty Bradshaw, yeah.
1: Sounds like he should be a...
0: Hey, it's me, Marty Bradshaw. Come on down.
1: A used car salesman or a baseball player or NASCAR driver.
0: Waterbeds.
1: Yeah, Marty Bradshaw over here at the Waterbed Factory.
0: Stop on, or an auction that you made me just think of an auctioneer. Stop on down. We got a lot of loads of hay. We got 4 new heifers. You know, that's like a
1: all priced under market value.
0: 866 594 4150. Got some stuff coming in on the chat. Hold on. Let me switch my mice here.
1: Is it Marty Bradshaw?
0: And go back to this screen. I have a 2026 GMC 3.0 Duramax. Should I use Howells on every fill-up, or what do you recommend? Any problems to watch for? I had a 23 Tahoe with a 3.0 Duramax, and I loved the mileage. GMC Duramax.
1: I would say that you should be using the Everyday Diesel Treat from Hotshot Secret.
0: Okay.
1: Every tankful. And yes, not every other tankful. You've got to run an additive in every single tank to protect the injectors and the pump and the whole system.
0: Okay.
1: That's really important.
0: Everyone.
1: Everyone. It's like saying, hey, should I put oil in my car after every oil change or not? Can I run just...
0: Why isn't it just in there then?
1: In there?
0: Yeah.
1: Money.
0: Because they do that,
1: money.
0: Right?
1: They removed all the lubricating just... properties for emissions. So then we put something back in there that I don't
0: know. And that's fair that if diesel were another 10 cents, people would go, I don't want to, I'll add my own additive, right? I mean, and I'm not.
1: Oh,
0: I'm not,
1: yeah. Yeah. Can you imagine if the pump, if one station had it, but it was 10 or 15 cents more,
0: but you didn't have to
1: whatever the cost of the additive is, and then the other one didn't, they go for the cheapest pump.
0: Yeah.
1: It's just the problem we're having now with people grabbing the E85 pump because it's the cheapest.
0: Mm-hmm.
1: Oh, it's $1.89. Let's put that in my car instead of $4. Oh, why does my car run bad now?
0: That is tempting. I mean, not really. But like I think of now with gas prices the way they are, I'm really glad I don't have that car that burned gas anymore. Cuz I didn't mind it when it was, you know, it was 215 versus 240. Even though the gap is the same.
1: And in myself, I don't like Yeah, I like my gas to always be cheap when everything else goes up because it's just something we've become accustomed to. But on the curve of inflation, if we went back to 1980 when fuel was like 68 cents a gallon and we applied regular inflation to that a loaf of bread that was 68 cents or whatever it was.
0: Yeah.
1: What would you could probably look that up, Chris. Something that cost 68 cents in 1980, what would it cost today?
0: I don't think we want to get into
1: $12
0: looking anything up. I don't think we want to get into reasons or
1: no. I mean, just inflation in general.
0: Yeah, yeah.
1: So it'd be crazy, but it's still is cheap, but it's also something that drives the world.
0: I remember when they put the $1 sign up.
1: A lot of them had magic marker, and then somebody went up to the sign and they spray painted the one in front of everything. It was like 101.9.
0: We had the one station had the sign, the big sign that rotated made out of light bulbs, and they had to add a new one to the sign, and they couldn't just staple up a sign. And I think they were happy.
1: I wonder when the day is that they have to add a one in front of the. Will we still be using gas cars when they have to add another one to the signs?
0: Don't say that.
1: I bet there are some stations. I mean, most of them have gone digital now.
0: They're going to have to.
1: Have you looked? Do you remember? I mean, I think all our signs around here that are digital have three digits.
0: I think they're digital. Yeah. And they have a spot for each digit. So.
1: But they have a spot for three, I think.
0: No.
1: $9.99, I think. And then it says 0.9 on the end in digital up on the
0: Maybe
1: corner.
0: They just switch, get rid of the 0.9, just paint over that so they can use all four letters.
1: I'm going to go look now on the way back to the shop. I'm going to look up at these stations and see if there's three or digits or four digits up there.
0: 866-594-4150. They'll go to the all flat one. I think that's what
1: we've got. A lot of those to. Big TV screen ones.
0: Yeah. Now. Let's talk to Chase. You're on the End of the Hood Show. Chase, what can we do for you?
16: Hey guys, I just wanted to get your opinion on the Freeler Duramax. I'm looking to get a used one that's in like the 50,000 to 75,000 mile range.
0: All right, that's our phones are not. This is not great.
1: Yeah, they're updating off-site. They're doing a update for pushing updates through, and they had to push them through on the day we're doing the show when they know that's the only day they can't do it. So
0: Chase, though, I kind of heard what he said. We just talked about it. Three liter Duramax.
1: Buying a 3 liter Duramax vehicle, is it, you know, good idea, bad idea? Overall, I like the engine for the way it drives. They're pretty, you know, they're economical and they're pretty good as far as, you know, you keep them maintained. They run really well. They're good for pulling what they're recommended to pull. So overall, that's okay. The thing I don't like about them is when they do break, they are super expensive to fix. And a lot of shops won't touch them. They'll work on a full-size Duramax V8, but they will not work on those smaller Duramax engines, just like they won't work on a lot of the ProMasters and the Chevy Colorado and all those things that have the small diesels, the Dodge diesel, the Ram engine they have in the Jeep and things. They don't do it, and it's crazy money, and the parts are really expensive. So that is an issue. That's why, for me, I wouldn't personally buy one. If I was buying it for a business and I was going to buy it and own it and get rid of it before it was out of warranty, like trade it in and get the next model, I own it for 3 years, I trade it in and get the next model, I own it 3 years, I would definitely do that because of the cost and the fuel savings and all that. I think it'd be a good idea. But for me to personally buy one, especially one that was 3 or 4 or 5 years old or more, I just wouldn't do it because I've seen how much it can cost when somebody comes to us and says, I need an engine.
0: Now, owning one, if you've had it forever and it's your, they're great.
1: Yeah, as long until it breaks.
0: Right.
1: Driving of it and owning it, that experience is great. It's when it breaks. Plus, there is a big difference in what you're going to cost for maintenance. If you have to maintain this thing, you know, your oil changes.
0: Yeah.
1: It's going to be expensive compared to a gas vehicle. So depending on what your use is, if you're a person that's putting on 3,000 miles every 3 months, I would definitely go with gas because it's going to cost you a lot less for maintenance and you're not running it like you would normally a diesel. But over the highway, well, as much as you can save on fuel economy, I mean, there's quite a spread between a gas and a diesel on this. So I might run that route if I was going to be on the road a lot.
0: The takeaway I've always taken from you guys talking about it is, this is just like the general sense I get from you guys is, if you don't need the power of a diesel, don't
1: get one.
0: Don't get one. Right. Don't get your daily driver as a dieseler. Don't go say, hey, oh, I got a good deal on this truck because it's a diesel and I like a diesel. If you don't need to drive the diesel, don't drive one. That's pretty, right?
1: Our customers are spending between 2 and 3 times more per mile to keep and own a vehicle and maintain it compared to a gas vehicle when they have a diesel. Mm-hmm. So it's a lot. If you're only using it, well, I just drive it to work every day. And we have a lot of customers of ours that drive Duramax and Cummins diesels and Power Strokes to work every day. That's just their daily driver. They never haul anything. They got a 3/4 ton or a 1 ton truck and they just drive it to work, never have a boat behind it, never put anything in the box. It's just, oh, it's just my driver. It's my old driver. I got a good deal on it, like you said, because it's a, you know, it's just my truck.
0: Is there a mile limit where it starts to make sense? Like,
1: you'll know what that is. What,
0: man, if I drive 100 miles a day. Is that
1: 100 miles a day? You'd have to get, first off, you're going to pay a lot more for that oil change that you need done. And it's a little longer oil change. The fuel is going to be more than the fuel economy is usually better on a diesel than a gas.
0: Yeah, right.
1: Quite a bit.
0: But the fuel's more.
1: But the fuel is more, especially now you get when the prices go up, the spread between gas and diesel widens. You know, if you got $2 for gas, you might be $2.60 for diesel. At $3, you might be $4 for diesel. Mm-hmm. At $4, you're $5.40, $5.50, so it just keeps getting wider, which is really weird.
0: Yeah,
1: but you have to have diesel, right? You have to have diesel to run the trucks that bring everything to us. So they know that.
0: They sure do.
1: Yeah.
0: 866-594-4150. Let's talk to Craig in Iowa. Craig, you're on the End of the Hood Show. What can we do for you?
17: I just bought a 2017 Ford Escape SE four-wheel drive with a 2.0 EcoBoost with 27,000 miles. I got it from my parents. It's like brand new. I'm just wondering, what is there anything I should be looking out for? Any kind of upcoming maintenance I should be doing on it? he had it serviced regularly. They just quit driving, and I took it over.
1: Yeah, that's a pretty good vehicle. Which engine's in it? Is it the four-cylinder or the six?
17: 2.0 four-cylinder.
1: The 2.0, okay. Well, that's good. The smaller engine, the turbo engine, that's a crapshoot. You don't know what might happen on that, but that's a pretty solid engine you have. We don't do very many of those engine swaps at all in our shop. We're doing a lot
17: that is,
1: of...
17: That is an EcoBoost. So.
1: Oh, you got the 2-liter turbo. All right, now I'm thinking of the other one.
17: Yeah.
1: I'm there too. Okay. Anyways, okay. It's not the 1.6, though. The 1.6 is the problematic one. That's the one we're replacing all the time in our shop. So
17: sticker under the hood says 2.0.
1: You got to do your oil changes on that. Keep that up. Make sure you don't let the air filter get so dirty that it's sucking it into the engine. I've seen a couple of those lately. You got to make sure you do the upkeep on that. But transmission fluid is very important on these vehicles. So many people just let them go and they come in, the fluid's black, they're shifting poorly, they start having issues with them. So definitely don't do that. But overall, you know, I think it's a pretty good vehicle.
17: I know he was a stickler for 3,500 to 5,000. I'm a stickler for 3,000 to 500 for oil change.
1: That's better. 5,000 is way too much on that engine. On any turbo engine that's that small, it can't take it.
17: Okay. Like I said, I know it's in a range there somewhere, but I got a 27. I put 3,000 on it in the last couple of months. Should I take it in for a trans fluid change, or do I got some time, or
1: what's
17: the timeline on that, do you think?
1: If you don't know when it was done, I would do it now, because I bet it's way longer. If you don't know when, it was probably way longer than you think. It may never have been done.
17: All right, that's all I wanted. I really appreciate you guys. You've taught me a lot.
1: Thank you. So
17: thank you very much.
0: Thanks very much for the call, Craig. You're listening to the Under the Hood Show. We're going to take a quick break.
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9: Now, let's go under the hood with the Nordstrom's Motor Medics. Yeah, baby!
0: 866-594-4150. That's the number to reach us here at the Under the Hood Show. Chat, question on the chat. I have a 2015 Explorer, and my defrost doesn't work. I think AC works on all settings and heat does, except defrost. The shop said some heating wire or something. What's your opinion? First of all, as a question.
3: Heating wire or something?
0: I think AC works on all settings and heat does, except defrost. They think that.
1: He's got to be talking about the front defroster if he's saying AC works, right? Not the back. But when he says wire, I think the back.
0: No, I think the heating wire is wiring in the, like, there's a short, right? I mean, what is that?
1: Well, there's wiring that controls the doors to go from hot to cold. So that's part of it. And then there's motors that control the doors from hot to cold in the dash. Now, those motors fail a lot. And the boxes that have the doors in them, they can also have the doors break. So they can't be actuated by the motors any longer. I got one now. We're putting in an F-150. We looked and the motor was bad, but it was bad because the door was broken and it was jammed. And sometimes the motors can fail and twist the door too hard and break the shaft on them.
0: Okay.
1: So he's got to find out, one, what we do is we'll scan it and see if anything weird comes up on the scanner data. Step two, if that looks pretty good and it's not moving physically, we will take the motor off the box and grab a hold of the shaft on the motor and turn it and see if it goes from hot to cold. And if we can flip it back and forth and the air comes out hot, it comes out cold, that's working. But we put the motor back on and it won't physically control it. And we look at the data and we can't make it move on our scanner. Then we know that that motor is bad or the wiring to it's bad. Usually it'll give us a code. Open wiring, open circuit.
0: Is there anything that it tells you because the defrost is the one that doesn't work? Because that should always
1: work. That's a mode. There's a mode door that switches from. So you've got several with an AC system these days. We have a mode that goes from face to defrost to floor that switches that. And then there's another one that controls the heat, hot and cold, usually a left and a right on most vehicles now.
0: And it should fail in the defrost mode, right?
1: No. Okay. Electric ones will fail anywhere they want. Okay. The old vacuum ones, if you lose vacuum, they default to defrost for safety. And when they're on heat on floor, they're always a blend of defrost and heat because they figure if you need heat, it must be cold enough that your windshield needs some defrosting.
0: 866-594-4150. Let's go to Idaho and talk to David. You're on the End of the Hood Show. David, what can we do for you?
23: My wife has this idea that she wants to tow our tent trailer with her 2018 Jeep Compass. So I don't know. It doesn't have a hitch on it right now, but it's evidently rated to be able to tow up to a couple thousand pounds, but I didn't know if that was a smart idea. Because it's only got a four-cylinder engine and an automatic transmission. So I'm trying to get some impartial advice on that question to share with my wife.
1: Yeah, tell her we said no. I wouldn't tow anything with that thing. We put so many transmissions in these Jeep Compasses. We've had a lot of them with cooler issues with them, and that'll burn the transmission up with no towing, and you don't really know until it happens.
23: Really?
1: Yeah, so it's good to have that checked if you can. They'll flow test it with a hot flush and make sure that it's working and change that fluid. It'd be just a great idea if you want to protect it.
23: No.
1: We put a lot of them in.
23: So you're saying I can have the cooler tested even before I do any towing?
1: Well, one, transmission service.
23: Or do any driving?
1: Transmission service. Well, for what? Just normal maintenance. Transmission service. And when you're doing a transmission service, have them flush the cooler as well. Do a hot flush and make sure it's flowing well because it might be collapsed. But when you're, as far as towing goes, the best thing to tow with that is a bike rack with some bikes on it. Put your tent in the vehicle. If you're pulling, when it says it's rated to 2,000 pounds, that means realistically about 12 to 1,300 pounds of towing capacity, on that trailer because you're going to have other stuff in there and it's got to be no more than about 80%. I wouldn't feel comfortable with more than about 60% of what it's rated at just because we've had so many transmission issues. We don't see many come in with trailer hitches. When we do, they're usually coming in for a transmission. They're just not, they're just not rated, but they're just not really rated for that. I think they were probably overrating for towing, but we do see a lot of people put bike racks on them and, kayak rack or something like that. They seem to be fine
0: but,
1: with that.
0: But like a platform, shelf,
1: yeah, a shelf with
0: what do you call
1: boxes
0: it?
1: Back there? A utility carrier.
0: Yeah, there you
1: yeah,
0: go.
1: Yeah, those cargo carrier. Those seem to be fine.
0: Cargo carrier. There you go.
1: If you look around, you'll start seeing a lot of Jeep Compasses out there. You will almost never see one pulling any kind of a wheeled trailer behind it.
0: So so much so that like on that one, others you should use a cargo trailer. A cargo shelf in the thing before you use a roof rack because the roof rack is going to drag too.
1: Right.
0: You get the weight and the drag.
23: Oh, okay.
1: Yeah, the roof racks will also obstruct a lot of the, you know, they'll drag the vehicle down for. And a lot of people don't understand. If they've got a trailer, let's say they're rated and they can safely pull 1,500 pounds behind a lightweight vehicle like that, they do that. But then they load up their roof with a bunch of stuff, which adds weight to the car, one, which is like towing. So now you've added that. Total capacity, but it also that wind resistance might be the equivalent of adding 1,000 pounds behind you because you're pushing into the wind.
0: That cargo weight, that towing weight, includes cargo. I mean,
1: that includes everything like, else in the vehicle. Like you,
0: if the towing weight is 1,000 pounds, you can't put 1,000 pound tow on there and put sandbags in the back of the back seat.
1: Yeah, you can't. And four people in the car and coolers and all your camping gear. That all adds up. Unfortunately, I mean, I wish
23: I was going to ask you, did I hear you correctly when you said a lot of Jeep Compasses are coming in with transmission problems?
1: We have.
23: Not even towing anything?
1: Correct. We've had a number of the, out of all the Jeep vehicles, we've done more transmissions and Compasses than any of the other ones. But they've had coolers that have failed on them.
23: How much does a transmission replacement cost on one of those, roughly?
1: I think the used ones
23: a
1: we've been...
23: A 9-speed automatic.
1: Yeah, the used ones we've been doing, I think, have been running about $3,800 installed, and the remanufacturers were closer to $5,800, I think. And that's in our area. It depends on where you go. It can range up and down all across the country, but that's a lot of money. Before I did that, I'd be like, let's trade it in for a Grand Cherokee before...
0: Right.
1: Or a Cherokee before I would... wait and put a transmission in one. It'd be just be, it's just, if you can avoid it, just avoid the issue.
0: My car has a tow rating of 700, which I read as zero.
1: Yeah, that's zero.
0: Yeah. Don't do it
1: rack.
0: At all.
1: It's a bike rack.
0: Yeah. David, thanks very much for the call. Good luck. 866-594-4150. Let's talk to Dion in Wisconsin. Dion, you're on the End of the Hood Show. What can we do for you?
2: Well, Ford Explorer, fuel inlet, mill light. I'm like, why? What is it? I mean, I don't even understand the purpose of that.
1: Well,
2: there's a code on the dash for that.
1: Yeah, you've got that capless fuel system, right? You just open it up and you plug it in. So, yeah, we love those, right? They become dirty over the years.
0: I love it so far.
1: Well, they're fun to use. Yeah, they're very convenient to use.
2: No way to buy,
23: Yeah, is there a way to bypass that, so to turn a switch so it isn't on the dash? You know what I mean? Just annoying.
1: No. You know,
23: check engine light, just like, what?
1: It's there to tell you there's a leak in there, so you don't pollute the world and kill everybody early.
0: That's, matter of fact, you legally you probably can't.
1: No, you can't. It's an emissions device. You can't go away. But what I'm surprised, so it's pretty foolproof. It works really good until it doesn't. You know, this thing, but look at it. It's 16, 17 years old. It's been working this whole time. Yeah. And they say, well, why don't we just sell a part that a new filler neck, like our partner over at Dorman. Why don't they make an OE fix for that with a cap, right? Just take, because you could put a cap on it. It wouldn't know if it had one or not. Well, here's why. Because they do sell filler necks, but they sell them for the capless ones because they lasted 16 years. The cap one might only last that long too, and they cost about the same to build, so why not just fix it with the factory design? So they do sell filler necks, so you can buy those from Dorman, but I, so I think
23: that was to fix the problem, the issue.
1: You're gonna have to find out what it is, and what they do is they scan it, they see what the code is, and then they'll do a smoke test. They'll hook a smoke machine to that system, to the EVAT system, and pressurize it very slightly. And they will look for leaks. If they see an external leak, like smoke coming out of the filler cap area, then they know that that is bad and that it'll need to be replaced. If they do not see smoke there, it's likely moving internally, and you've got a bad vent valve, bad purge valve, something like that, and it's allowing it to leak internally. So it's got internal bleeding for smoke, and they can repair that by repairing whatever valve's bad. They'll just unhook the hose and watch and see, oh, smoke's coming out and that valve's closed. That valve is bad. It can be diagnosed. It takes a little bit of time, but within an hour or two, they can go through that system and find out exactly what's causing your light and get it turned off so you don't have to worry about it anymore.
23: Right. Well, okay. Well, it threw me off. I remember when a girlfriend got the vehicle and it was like, I went to put gas in, and I'm like, what'd you do with the cap?
1: I remember those days when they first came out. I had a number of people call us up at the repair shop and say, hey, my car doesn't have a cap, but I can't find one that fits it. It's really small. What fits it? Like, nothing? Like, well, what?
0: I love it in the winter because I always, when I drive the other car now, I always forget. So I'm out there and I'm freezing and I get the pump turned on and I turn and I open it and I'm like, oh, and then I gotta it's that 3 seconds of my life right now,
1: it adds
0: fine.
1: Up.
0: I don't mind now it's fine, but when it's 22 below and I'm trying to stand in between the pumps to get out of the wind, then I like it.
1: 10 below zero and a 40 mile an hour wind hitting you in the face, is it?
0: I'm sitting out there pulling the license plate down in the back trying to find the
1: gas
0: filler neck.
1: I own a car that still has a
0: do you?
1: Plate. You know, I own the one.
0: Oh, the
1: Monte Carlo's got a
0: newest purchase.
1: The Monte's got a gas cap under the license plate. The Bug's got one under the side. But
0: yeah,
1: some cars they're just fun to find where the release is, like the hood release or the fuel door release.
0: Yeah.
1: Like, where is it? And it's like the hood release and the Bug is where, Chris?
0: Oh, in boy. I don't remember.
1: In the glove box.
0: Oh, yeah. Yeah.
1: And it's a double one. You got to pull it there and then go up front and hit the button.
0: Yeah. The what I always am surprised by is how, like in my wife's car, I know where the hood release is, but it's not there right now. I know and then I'm like, oh, it's another inch further. But I never get that one right. I never reach into my wife's car and pop the hood without trouble, without having to go, what the, did they move it?
1: At least they're very similar between models now, like GM. They're all in about exactly the same place, no matter what model it is. Ford is doing that, Honda.
0: That'll do it for this hour of the Under the Hood Show. Thanks for listening.
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7: From ABC News, I'm Chuck Severson. Gloomy at best, rainy with flash flooding the worst is the weather forecast for tens of millions of Americans this Memorial Day weekend. 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
8: A flood watch goes from Texas, Louisiana into the Ohio Valley. We've got rain from Atlanta to D.C. Now, the rain is going to continue across the South, Midwest, and Northeast for much of the weekend. The same storms are being scattered about in the Southeast and the Gulf Coast.
7: An economic forecast for millions. Driving is costlier, says ABC's Andrew Dimbert.
10: The national average for a gallon of gas going for $4.53 a gallon. It's down a couple of cents from yesterday, but still up considerably from this time last year. Last Memorial Day weekend, it's up $1.34 from last year.
7: Travelers coming back from the Ebola outbreak region of Africa will face CDC enhanced screening at Washington, Dulles, and Hartsfield-Jackson, Atlanta airports Monday at Bush Airport in Houston. Over concerns of a possible explosion, tens of thousands of people are evacuated from homes near a toxic chemical leak at an aircraft company in Orange County, California. Fire Division Chief Craig Covey on efforts to cool the chemical tank.
24: It's down to a temperature around 61 degrees, with 50 being its hefty place. So those efforts are succeeding, and it's giving us opportunity to reconsider engaging in close proximity.
7: After a 6.0 magnitude earthquake overnight,
25: no tsunami was generated by the quake, which was on the western side of the island of Hawaii, known as the Big Island. The USGS saying the quake and at least one fairly sizable aftershock, there have been a few aftershocks, were not directly connected to volcanic activity on the island. The County of Hawaii's mayor says there have been rock slides. There is some damage to buildings. Residents reported violent shaking. Minor damage was reported at Kona Hospital. The power was knocked out to hundreds.
7: ABC's Alex Stone. 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
7: A Ukrainian drone attack caused a fire at another Russian oil terminal overnight, say local officials. There have been several Ukrainian attacks recently on Moscow's vital oil industry. Activists detained when their flotilla attempted to breach Israel's naval blockade of Gaza say they have been mistreated at the hands of Israeli soldiers, describing beatings, tasers, and attack dogs. The allegations are false and entirely without factual basis, says a spokesperson for the Israeli Prison Service. Three words, less than 10, describes this potential economic indicator, says ABC's Jim Ryan.
28: Walmart says it's seeing some of the economic pressure on Americans at its gas pumps. The retail giant says that for the first time in about 4 years, the average customer at Walmart is buying less than 10 gallons of gasoline.
7: An issue about weight loss drugs with a new one, not yet approved, showing some promise. ABC's Yuri Benajad of the ABC News Medical Unit.
29: Doctors are already concerned that some Americans are turning to knockoff versions in China, and that means they're unregulated. This could increase the risk of potentially the drugs being tainted, and that could lead to infection or even overdose. Now, these GLP-1 medications have shown not only to benefit weight loss, but also other health benefits. We're talking about things like heart disease and kidney disease, as well as sleep apnea. If this drug does gain approval, it would be in the coming years and would be especially beneficial to the heaviest patients, especially if they don't want to get surgery.
7: Chuck Severson, ABC News.
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12: 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But what about planning for your funeral? While it may be difficult to consider, pre-planning can ease the burden on your loved ones during a challenging time. By planning now, you can ensure that your

0: intersection of Great Hill Road, which is also known as Route 334, and Southwest Road. Both roads were closed for some time but have since reopened. Police say they cleared the scene around 3 a.m. The State Police Accident Reconstruction Team was called in to investigate. The name of the victim is not being released. Ansonia Mayor Frank Ziska has launched an investigation into the possible misuse of city credit cards. The mayor's office says they're looking into the possible use of the cards by city employees for personal purchases, including gasoline. He's expected to ask the Board of Aldermen at next week's meeting to authorize the hiring of an outside law firm to investigate the purchases. A similar city credit card scandal in New Britain is blamed for bringing down the candidacy for governor of former New Britain Mayor Aaron Stewart. A local social media influencer is being investigated for activity at an Upper Fairfield County high school. 58-year-old Chaudhry Souk allegedly lured Bethel High School students to be part of TikTok videos with promises of food and other items. Souk reportedly has more than 600,000 followers on the social media platform. Police ordered Souk to leave the school property and said that he would be arrested for trespassing if he returned. At this point, they don't believe the students were in any danger. Shelton has a new budget, the Board of Aldermen approving a $147 million budget. The budget reportedly adds $2.1 million in funding to the schools while not increasing the tax rate. Two Texas men were arrested in Norwalk after police on routine patrol found a gun in their car. Police say they were patrolling a lot along Main Avenue around midnight Friday when they encountered a suspicious vehicle. Police say they discovered an unlicensed handgun and took the pair into custody without incident. The pair told police they stopped to rest while en route to Maine. They are due in court in June. And the Connecticut Department of Social Services says a hacker accessed personal information of thousands of Hartford healthcare patients. The hacker gained access through the state's Medicaid portal known as Husky. DSS does not believe the hacker was able to access patients' social security numbers or bank account information since that information is stored on another server. DSS began the process of notifying affected patients last week. I'm Tom Colangelo with WICC News.
1: Most people want to spend their retirement years at home, but most seniors are not equipped to do it. 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
2: 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Weather update.
3: Rain will arrive later this afternoon and this evening with a high only in the upper 50s. Rain this evening and overnight near 50, and rain over to showers by tomorrow afternoon. It will be a windy day with a high only in the upper 50s. I'm meteorologist Paul Piorek on WICC.
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4: And welcome to the Gravy Guys with Chris, Brian, and Mac. We're your men's lifestyle show of Fairfield County. Having the discussions that you wish you were having. It's going to be an interesting show this week. There's really a lot to talk about. I'm gonna finally tell the famous habanero story. Brian,
5: yes,
4: I'm going to go public with that thing.
5: There's no need to keeping it in anymore.
4: I can't. The only thing that's probably never going to come out is the noodle incident from 1993. I don't think that's ever going to get discussed. No, publicly.
5: We're going to keep that one back.
4: But the habanero incident of 2006, that's fair game. We're also, for time after time, going to be talking about the Seattle music scene of the early 90s.
5: Love that.
4: I don't know that people nowadays can fully appreciate geographical music genre.
5: How so much came from one small area.
4: Exactly. I don't think it could happen again. Yeah, and it was
5: something in the water there.
4: It's just so

0: sort of an example of how you create this self-fulfilling prophecy, which brings me to the conversation I really want to talk about right now, which is high-end art. Hmm. So we live in an area where a lot of people have some high-end art.
1: They do.
0: We have worked in some homes where we have seen some super expensive pieces of artwork.
1: They have
0: told us how much they are. They have told us, you know, because they're like, hey,
1: after we've moved it, just, like, that was about X million dollars. Right.
0: That was a $2 million.
1: I fainted.
0: And we look at it, and here's what I just, the conversation I have to have.
1: Mm-hmm.
0: I know
1: it's
0: this.
1: It's going to come back to what is art.
0: People, right. But people say this, but this is true. If I sat down my 12-year-old.
1: Okay, no.
0: And I gave him some paint and a little bit of texture to play with, he would come up with the same thing. And if I put it right next to that $2 million piece of art, any person coming in and looking at the two things, listen, 50% of them would say the one on the left is better, and 50% of them would say the one on the right is better. And that's not true, actually, because 10% would say the one on the left is better, 10% would say the one on the right is better, and 80% would say they both suck.
1: Oh, no.
0: That's what would really happen.
2: Are you talking about, like, the abstract art?
1: That abstract modern art.
2: That looks like a mess?
0: But not, I mean, yes.
1: It doesn't have, like, the consistency or narrative that, like, a painting might have in your, you know, if you want to see
0: a scene.
1: But
0: also it requires no skill.
2: Well, what
0: that's
2: about,
0: what I'm getting at.
1: I don't know
0: at.
1: About that.
0: But it requires.
1: I
0: can
1: ones,
0: show
1: I know
0: you.
1: The ones you're talking about.
0: I can prove to you it requires no skill. I can create one tonight.
1: Museums that you walk in and there's a giant canvas. I think I saw this at the Louvre. Giant canvas, like a swatch of paint in the middle that's the size of like a dollar bill, and it's like guarded by like lasers and people, you know.
0: Yeah.
1: Like
0: yes.
1: M16s.
0: So the value is only in, and this is going to make me frustrated. The value is only in telling people it's worth money. It's not because people are looking at it.
2: Well, it's the market. It's the demand. It's who the people make it what it is.
1: It becomes somebody's successful, and then it's just cool to have one of their pieces, and then they're just killing you.
0: Yeah, but it's not because, so art, in my mind, when I was growing up as a child, art was something that was supposed to be beautiful or evoke emotion in you or make you think or make you sad or just, again, just make you feel.
2: But it's
0: right?
2: All personal. Kind of like I feel.
1: Well, this one, then that, it sounds
0: but
1: like.
0: But they don't make you feel. They
1: no,
0: just make
1: they
0: you
1: do.
0: Feel poor.
1: It makes you feel mad.
0: Mad.
1: So it's working. You believe it's art. You love it.
2: It's kind of like, I don't think country should sound like pop. But it does, and it makes me mad.
0: I'm coming across the table.
2: Yeah,
0: if you bring up
2: I had to.
0: Again.
2: Well, you're messing with abstract art, and there might be some. If only people could see me going crazy with my hands.
1: Cool.
2: That's how they're painting
1: art right there,
2: like that.
1: I saw
2: it's like in The Big Lebowski when like she's flying naked through the air and she's spraying the art on the canvas. And that's art, dude.
0: I want
2: Julianne Moore.
1: Beauty is in the eye of the beholder. So
2: that's right.
0: Do you remember the movie The Thomas Crown Affair?
2: I haven't seen the
1: title.
0: Which I believe was a remake, but Pierce Brosnan and Dennis Leary were in it. There was some famous woman in it, too, but I don't really remember.
2: I like Dennis Leary.
0: Dennis Leary's a cop who's investigating Pierce Brosnan, who steals high-end artwork.
2: Brosnan.
0: I'm going to call him Pierce.
2: There you go.
0: Pierce. He steals high-end artwork. And at the end, you know, he's wasted his time doing this, and he's trying to make a point because he's a cop. He's got better things to do, and he says, but look, the week before I met you, I nailed two crooked real estate agents who were stealing from old people and a guy who was beating his kids to death. So if some Houdini wants to snatch a couple swirls of paint that are really only important to some very silly rich people, I don't give a damn.
1: Ooh.
0: That's kind of, isn't that kind of the truth here, though?
1: It's the way you feel.
0: Stop it. You don't look at these and think they're art
1: no,
0: either.
1: No, but I'm just saying that what he just said sort of lumps all art into one thing. I mean, you couldn't say that about some of like the classics or like done by the masters.
0: No, but here's what I'm going to say. I lived in Milford for a while, and I used to go to Milford Green in the summers, and they would have these festivals, and people would have these little, you know, tent set up, and it would just be a local artist. They would have it. Or I've gone to Mystic with my wife, and they'll have the Mystic Art Festival, and you go and they'll just be a local artist with their pictures or their paintings or whatever. I actually look at those and I'm like, these are amazing. Like, I want to bring them home. Yeah. And every once in a while, my wife and I will splurge and we'll spend like, you know, $300 and be like, oh my God, this goes up in the house. And it's going to be spectacular. And I remember maybe 5-6 years ago, we went down to Jamaica and there's this dude who's sitting on the side of the road with a joint in his mouth and long dreadlocks and drinking a beer. And he had his paintings for sale for like $15 a piece. And they were spectacular. They are now hanging in my house, two of them. They were amazing for $15 a piece. They made me happy looking at them. They made me feel something.
1: Diary.
0: That's art.
2: But someone might think
0: that's someone being an artist.
2: They might think the splatter work makes them happy. He's yelling at us.
0: No, stop it. No one thinks that, Matt.
2: Splatter work?
0: The only thing is they think it's worth
1: splatter
0: money.
1: Splatter box is that place where the kids make the art over there in Westport.
2: See that?
0: Have you ever seen the crap that Andy Warhol, who's like, what, maybe the most famous artist stars, I guess, the last century.
2: Isn't the Velvet Underground album, like, isn't that his? I mean, that's a pretty famous cover. The covers?
1: The banana?
2: The banana.
1: Yeah.
0: You like that?
1: I do because of
0: it's
1: all
0: It's a banana!
1: It. I like everything attached to it.
2: It's legendary, though.
1: I like everything
0: so is the Campbell's soup can that he did. It's like Lou Reed, have you looked at the Campbell's soup can?
1: Nico and all that. And then I like the whole weird imagery and craziness of Andy Warhol mixed into that. So that album cover is pretty damn cool, I think.
0: Okay. I'm not going to let you, Brian, and I'm not going to let you, Mac, bully me into believing that this crap is art. It's not art.
1: It feels
0: art.
1: The other way around, doesn't it?
2: It does. We're being shouted out.
1: Yeah.
0: I'm
1: we're
0: sorry.
1: We're just defending ourselves.
0: Okay.
2: So what is art? Like, it is...
0: Thank you. Let's answer that.
1: There's an actual question.
2: What is art? What is art?
0: Shouldn't it make you feel emotion?
1: Yes. I would say that's definitely part of the essence of art.
0: All right. Is looking at it and thinking that's a stupid piece of crap, is that emotion?
1: Well,
0: does that count?
1: Is. I think that... I'm going to have to say in that case, I don't think it counts.
0: Okay.
1: I'm being fair.
0: But okay. So how many times do you look
1: but
0: at
1: it's very effective
0: do you look
1: on
0: at
1: you.
0: Something and say, that's a stupid piece of crap? That is not art. How often?
1: I mean...
0: More than you want to
1: admit. It's not rare. Yeah.
0: Yeah.
1: Yeah.
2: It is fascinating watching somebody create, though. I used to love as a kid.
0: Watching some people create.
2: Happy Little Trees. I used to watch it all the time.
1: What's that dude's name?
2: Bob Ross.
1: Yeah.
2: Bob Ross. There'd be nothing, and all of a sudden, he'd be just like pushing the thing, and the next thing you know, there'd be a whole scene. Yeah. I'm like, that's incredible.
1: That was AI. I think that was early onset of AI.
2: It's not even real.
1: Yeah, no.
2: He wasn't real.
1: Because I remember exactly what you're talking about. You'd be mesmerized. He's just kind of smushing the paintbrush. And all of a sudden, like, a lake appeared around some trees.
2: It was a magic trick. Somebody just, like, switched the picture to, like...
1: I just couldn't stop looking at his hair either. His awesome hair.
2: Yeah, great hair. And that voice. Oh, that voice.
0: Okay, but that was art.
1: I agree.
2: So that's the question.
0: That was art.
2: So splatterwork isn't art?
0: No.
2: No.
0: It's splatterwork. The thing about it is... Here's the problem I have with it. It requires no skill.
1: Depends.
0: Anyone can make splatter work.
1: Because I've seen some that have more continuity or more color like going on that like works in a space. You know, it's more of a decoration, I guess, than art at that point. But
0: you're just being difficult to be difficult. There's no way. If that guy throws a paint can at a painting and my son throws a paint can.
1: I agree.
0: Can
1: I don't like the guys throwing paint at the can.
0: It's stupid.
1: Like, stop doing it.
0: Or just... smushing stuff around. We've seen that before.
1: Pouring
0: with the
1: paint
0: textures
1: out and, like, just stepping on it,
0: just smushing it. It's not art.
2: So you also probably don't like music like I don't know, jazz-esque, that's all over the place and kind of not a lot of structure.
1: Different, though.
2: Do you think it's different?
1: Yeah,
2: because some people that bothers too, because
1: it's got melodies still. It's got,
2: but some of it has.
0: I don't even think it's the same. The fact that you compare those.
2: No,
0: two
2: hold up, because some of it doesn't have structure. It sounds like you don't like structureless.
1: Well, he's
2: art.
1: Definitely someone who likes order.
2: That's for sure. Uh-oh.
0: All right.
2: This is deeper.
0: Come back on the other side.
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0: We've hinted at this story many times, and you know, Brian and Mac, here's the thing, they have pride. So they don't want to tell you about, you know, some of their
1: zero pride,
0: humiliating lower stories. Moments. Yeah, humiliating stories in life. But yeah. But me, I don't have any pride, and I'm willing to sort of, you know, lay it all out there for you. We told the story of when I almost got arrested because my wife stole the child out of my car while I was in a liquor store.
1: That was terrible. I can't believe that's the first I've ever heard that story.
0: Now we're going to tell the habanero story. And now the habanero story starts in a strangely funny way, which is kind of the funny part, which is it was a Friday afternoon. I had come home and I had bought a few beers. So if there's a lesson in this to anyone out there, it's that anytime you get beers for a Friday night, it doesn't seem to end well. You probably should be buying something else. Not the energy drinks, whiskey? But maybe, yeah, I think the whiskey would have made it gone worse.
1: Yeah.
0: So I got some beers. I came home and we had a garden. We had a garden and I was growing whatever I could. At this point, I was in my 20s and I was willing to sort of experiment. I wanted to learn, you know, I hadn't gardened growing up and I was interested in it. Now I love it. It's literally one of my favorite things to do is throw my earbuds in, bring out a beer on a Saturday afternoon and play in the garden.
2: Take a little can of paint, splatter it on some canvas. In the garden,
1: trimming leaves, picking vegetables.
0: Planting things, yeah. Weeding things, you know, mulching.
1: Just keeping it up.
0: Yeah. It's the upkeep of it. I love it. And the vegetables do come in at some point. There's a harvest.
1: Yes, there is.
2: Quick side note. Do you not mind weeding like around your entire house or just the garden?
0: I do it mostly in the garden.
2: I hate weeding.
0: And I hate weeding too. And so the rest of the house, I don't do it.
2: Just making sure that you
1: don't. But inside there, it's pristine.
0: Yeah. It's like, that's
2: your sanctuary.
0: Yeah, exactly. Yeah.
1: Nice.
0: And by the way, thanks for reminding me. If my wife's listening to that, she's going to be like, see, even Mac knows that now you only weed the garden and not the rest of the house.
1: Sorry. I have a yard full of like dandelions.
0: So I come home, I have some beers, I have a garden, and in this garden, I'm growing a habanero plant. Now, habanero plants are a little more known nowadays, but back then, this is 20 years ago, they weren't quite as known. And when I bought the plant, it said right on it, hottest plant in the world, or hottest pepper in the world, which I believe nowadays, I'm not even sure is
1: no,
0: true.
1: No, it's not anymore. But
0: there's like a chili ghost pepper and all these other things. But back then, here's just to give you a comparison, a jalapeno pepper, which is hot.
2: Mm-hmm.
0: By the Scoville unit rankings, is a habanero pepper is like 15 to 30,000 Scoville units. A habanero is 300,000.
1: Well, you're saying that a jalapeno is 15 to 30,000.
0: Yes.
1: And a habanero is 300,000.
0: 300,000. So it's 10 times
1: and
0: as
1: those
0: hot.
1: Are the little pumpkin
0: it's 10
1: ones.
0: To 20 times as hot.
1: They're kind of like the rounder ones.
0: Yeah, little plump, fat.
1: Red, orange, green.
0: Exactly. Mm-hmm. Exactly. So I'm sitting there staring at this pepper that's growing, you know, and I saw
1: feeling very proud of yourself, probably.
0: And I saw I read online that it was 300,000 units. And of course, I had a couple beers of me, so I'm feeling confident. And I'm looking at this thing, and
1: well,
0: I'm like,
1: I know that you only grew that pepper because it was like, the most deathly pepper in the world.
0: And the pepper,
2: you know, man style.
1: Now he's going to conquer it.
0: The pepper is looking back at me, and it's like, you're not a man. And it was saying that to me. It was like, you're not a man. And I'm like, okay, I'm going to prove this pepper wrong.
1: Oh boy.
0: I'm going to prove I'm a man. So I grab it right off the plant.
1: Is anyone witnessing this or is this by yourself?
0: Oh, yo, here. I grab it right off the plant. And this is prior to kids. So it's just me and my wife at home. I bite right into it. And it tastes like a lot of peppers. You know, you get that kind of
1: bitter.
0: Yeah. There's a little bit of sweetness sharp, to it, right? There's a little sweetness, a little kind of like it tastes hot, but it's not hot. You know what I'm saying?
2: Yet.
0: And I'm like, wow. All right. And I'm feeling good about myself. I'm feeling confident. Within about.
1: Just the meat, or did you get some seeds?
0: Oh, I bit into half.
1: Oh, you
0: the
1: got
0: pepper.
1: Like half of the pepper.
0: Yeah. Oh, yeah.
1: Wow.
0: It's not a big pepper. You know, it's so.
1: Walnut, maybe?
0: Within about, I don't know, 30 to 60 seconds of that, it starts to set in. And at this point, I'm almost hyperventilating. And
1: Have you finished it?
0: I can't believe how hot it is. I didn't think anything could be this hot.
2: Did you almost have a panic attack?
0: I honestly don't know what happened to me. But
2: he said he was hyperventilating.
0: It was so much heat that I couldn't handle it.
1: Because when you breathe in, it makes it hotter. So you like probably...
0: And you know. So what I did to resolve it was I drank beer.
2: Is that a bad move? Why?
0: Bad move because now it's just engulfing your whole throat. But this is not where the story gets interesting because that's just me being stupid and suffering through it. And I go into my wife. I'm like, I don't know what to do. Blah, blah, blah. Here's where it gets interesting. Because I had been having beers, do you know what happens when you have beers?
1: Yes, I do, actually.
0: Yeah.
1: You have to get rid of some beer.
0: You have to urinate. Yes, you have to go to the bathroom. So I went to the bathroom having just bitten into a pepper, so the juices were all over my hands. Not thinking
1: this
0: through
1: is
0: that.
1: Amazing.
0: I
1: right
0: did
1: now.
0: Not think through that. Did not think about that. So I then go to the bathroom, and again... Fine. At least I got this out. I'm relieved. My mouth is dying. A pain I never even thought possible. But then all of a sudden, a pain I didn't know humanly possible sets into the nether regions.
1: Oh my God.
0: Sets into, and I am screaming. I am screaming. And I say to my wife, I'm like, Mary, I don't know what to do here. Please help me. I'm like on the ground dying. Please help me. So she, you know, she's very good at like when I have problems, you know, resolving them. She gets online. She looks up all these things. One day we're going to tell the bot fly story. That's going to be a great one.
1: Where
0: I had to pull a bot fly out of my finger after some research.
2: It's like a horror movie.
0: It was a horror movie. Yeah. It was like, blah, blah, blah. So
1: oh my God.
0: That one's coming. The great bot fly incident of 2018. Thank you, Belize. So she reads online that you need to make an oatmeal paste. So you need to make an oatmeal paste to put on this. So she makes this oatmeal paste.
1: This is not safe for work
0: right
1: now.
0: And I lie on the couch. I have no kids here. I'm butt naked lying on the couch, like spread eagle.
1: We can see.
0: And we're pasting this oatmeal paste all over my...
1: The areas.
0: All over the never-ending story. You know, so it's...
1: Oh, my God. Wait, was it effective?
0: The oatmeal paste was magical.
2: Did you have like magical any fanning of it? Any fanning?
0: No. Just the paste? Oatmeal paste like absorbs the juices. It absorbs the pepper juices. It was so amazing that
1: should have eaten some.
0: I have to tell you. So this thing,
2: but had a little habanero taste on it.
1: So I'd have taken the oils out of his mouth.
0: I don't know if
2: oh, that,
0: well, you remember this, but we have this. We all have this great friend, Chuck Haberstroh of the Haberstroh family, and his mother got ALS. You know, like the worst disease ever.
2: Right.
0: And they, I mean, she was such a hero in how she dealt with it.
1: Yes.
0: But in the midst of them finding out that she had ALS. The kids, Chuck and his brothers, did something which was amazing. they started the ALS Pepper Challenge, right? And that was where everyone would eat a pepper, you know, and film it to raise awareness for this.
2: Mm.
0: I love Chuck. I loved his mother, Patty.
1: I know what you're doing right now.
0: And I'm telling you,
1: you're going to use this as an excuse for your behavior at the Pepper Challenge.
0: Yes. Yes. So it's Pepper Challenge. No, and I refused to. He would hand me the pepper. And I would pretend to eat it, and I would throw it over my shoulder.
1: He handed us both one at one of these walks where you're walking from restaurant to restaurant, and everybody's kind of, you know, raising awareness. And if you haven't joined the gang and eaten the pepper yet, he comes up to you, and he distributed two, one to myself and one to Mr. Odell. And I'm like, you know, hey man, I'm in, you know, and I crunch that thing back, and my eyes are watering. And I look over to Odell, like, your turn, and it's kind of dimly lit. And I just noticed, and he goes, he opened his mouth like it was going in, but it went over the shoulder, and he just started air chewing. And I was like, no, I saw what just happened. And the person behind him turned around and was like, hey, what's that?
2: Who did that pepper?
1: Somebody got, you know, plucked in the head with a
2: jalapeno
1: pepper.
2: You were air chewing too.
1: Yeah, he started air chewing. I'm like, come on.
0: Had to try and fake it. Yeah.
2: Did he give you
0: Patty down?
2: Did he give you the same kind of pepper that you?
0: I think he gave us jalapenos that night, but I was done. But I've been with Chuck when he's done the habaneros. He gave a habanero to my brother during a poker game.
2: Oh, God.
0: And my brother literally, he drank an entire gallon of milk after that. Yes.
1: And it
0: was late in the night, so he had a few beers himself. So,
1: still, that's miserable.
2: What? Just screw me up because I'm not a pepper expert here. Why do people eat? How do you eat those then? How do you enjoy them?
1: I put them in my chili and I put them in different sauces.
2: And it makes it obviously significantly less.
1: And when you cook a chili, it usually calms it down a little bit.
0: Yes.
2: So it's only when it's raw, it's that deadly.
1: And the seeds.
0: You can get it in some salsas and there's ways to get it.
1: Chinese food has those little red ones, those tiny skinny red ones. They'll get you.
2: Okay.
0: Oh my God. We're running out of time. I can't wait to tell the botfly story.
1: It's going
0: to
1: get you.
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8: Police in Seymour continue to investigate a fatal accident last night. Some new information on that accident as well. It happened around 9 p.m. last night near the intersection of Great Hill Road, also known as Route 334 and Southwest Road. Both roads were closed for multiple hours last night, with police clearing the scene around 3 a.m. State Police Accident Reconstruction Team was also called in to investigate. The victim is now being identified as 79-year-old Richard DeMauro of Oxford. The driver of the other vehicle is from Seymour and was taken to Bridgeport Hospital with non-life-threatening injuries. Ansonia Mayor Frank Ziska has launched an investigation into the possible misuse of city credit cards. The mayor's office says they're looking into the possible use of the cards by city employees for personal purchases. Ziska is expected to ask the Board of Aldermen at next week's meeting to authorize the hiring of an outside law firm to investigate the purchases. A similar city credit card scandal in New Britain is blamed for bringing down the candidacy for governor of former New Britain Mayor Aaron Stewart. A local social media influencer is being investigated for allegedly using students at a Fairfield High School for the videos. 58-year-old Chaudhry Souk allegedly lured Bethel High School students to be part of TikTok videos. Souk reportedly has more than 600,000 followers on the social media platform. Police ordered Souk to leave the school and warned that he would be arrested for trespassing if he returned. At this point in the investigation, police don't believe that Souk had any intent to harm the students. Three people arrested after a brawl broke out at Gateway Community College's graduation ceremony at the Hartford Healthcare Amphitheater. Security and Bridgeport police broke up the fight at around 6:15 p.m. in an event which chairs were thrown. Police charging 28-year-old Tavana Bradley of New Haven and 35-year-old Erica Price and 34-year-old Takira Simmons, both of New York. Some at the event were critical of security and police, saying that they were slow to respond to the brawl. Two Texas men arrested in Norwalk after police on routine patrol found a gun in their car. Police say they were patrolling a parking lot on Main Avenue shortly after midnight Friday when they encountered a suspicious vehicle. Police say they discovered an unlicensed handgun in the car. The pair told police that they stopped to sleep for a little bit while en route to Maine. They are due in court in June. Connecticut NASCAR driver Joey Logano issuing a statement after the unexpected death of Kyle Busch last week. Logano, who hails from Middletown, raced against Busch for years. Logano says his heart goes out to the Busch family and the entire racing team. He went on to call Busch a true champion, fearless competitor, and loving family man, and he said Busch will truly be missed on the NASCAR circuit. I'm Tom Colangelo with WICC News.
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3: 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Weather update.
12: Rain will arrive later this afternoon and this evening with a high only in the upper 50s. Rain this evening and overnight near 50, and rain over to showers by tomorrow afternoon. It will be a windy day with a high only in the upper 50s. I'm meteorologist Paul Piorek on WICC.
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0: Time after time. Yeah! Time after time. Welcome back to, what are we doing? We're the Gravy Guys. I don't know. I get so excited when I hear Cyndi Lauper. I don't remember who we are anymore.
1: You do.
0: We were Sunday Gravy.
1: Well,
0: now we're the Gravy Guys.
1: You standing up when you did that.
0: Welcome back. It's Chris, Brian, and Mac. We are going to talk about, Brian, Sarah's, he's already done the research on this. I don't know. We're going to find out real quick if that's true.
1: Oh, boy. If you're going to quiz me, I'm going to fail, quiz but you. I know some stuff.
0: So here's the thing. Nowadays, when people are making music and producing music and finding music and whatever, it's all done. I mean, you can, like didn't Nas X just create a YouTube video of himself or something and he became a star? Or
2: did
0: Justin
2: he?
0: Bieber,
2: did
0: same way. Yeah, they just created these TikToks of themselves and before you know it, they're stars. Like, it's not like it used to be where you'd go out to the clubs or to the local music and you try and find the talent. And you know, someone would have to have an ear for it, right? Someone would have to be like, hey, those guys are going to be stars, even though they're raw right now, even though, you know, they don't have all the right equipment, so they're not sounding the right way, even though they maybe haven't been schooled in some of the stuff, those guys are going to be great, right? And you get those great bands. And there was a time, I don't know if this could ever happen again, and I don't know if kids nowadays would believe it, when almost all that music came out of one area of the country, and that one area of the country was Seattle, Washington, of all places.
2: Yes.
0: I mean, it was incredible. Now, I think, what did it start with, Brian? I mean, you have to tell me, because in my mind, now I'm the simple one. Here's the thing. Brian and Mac are music connoisseurs.
1: We're enthusiasts.
0: Yes. I'm just like the normal human being who's an idiot when it comes to music, but likes listening to it. And for me, the whole world changed when Nirvana came out with Smells Like Teen Spirit, I want to say 1991. And then it just became
1: 1991.
0: It became Seattle alternative grunge. It just, everything was that. Then Pearl Jam came right after that. Yeah,
1: it centered around like those four bands that were
2: Pearl Jam,
1: Soundgarden.
2: Yep.
1: Well, Nirvana first. You got to say them first. Nirvana, Pearl Jam, Soundgarden, Alice in Chains.
2: Yeah, big four.
0: All from Seattle.
1: All from Seattle. Mostly from Seattle. Yeah, like Eddie Vedder was from San Diego.
0: I know. No, Eddie Vedder was Chicago.
1: He's born there, but he was living in Carlsbad, I think.
0: But the other guys were Seattle guys.
1: Yes, and then there were Seattle music scene for sure.
2: Yeah. And there were fringe bands, but then there were bands like, you go deep, like Soundgarden will give love to like Green River and Mudhoney.
1: Oh yeah,
2: and who is in the band? Basically, Temple of the Dog with Andrew Wood.
0: I was gonna say the
2: greatest Mother Love Bone. Yeah,
0: the greatest album that was ever made was a combination of. I don't even know if this could ever happen again. You took two groups who just exploded on the scene in the most massive way possible, and they combined to do one album together.
1: And the two lead men were like as big as it got.
0: Yeah. Right?
1: So you could have never done that in the hair band, like rock times when Axl Rose and James Hetfield were like battling it out on stage.
2: No, definitely not.
0: That's right. You had Eddie Vedder and Chris Cornell sort of leading. I mean, Temple of the Dog, to this day, when people ask me, I'm like, you got to play Temple of the Dog.
1: It's great.
0: It's the most amazing album. And that was a tribute to Andrew Wood, who had died. And he had been the lead singer of Mother Love Bone, which is where I want to say from each band, a couple band members came, right?
2: Yeah, I believe so.
0: And so it's just this crazy scene. It was so crazy that in the early 90s, was it Cameron Crowe who put out the movie Singles?
2: Yes.
0: Who put out the movie Singles, which was, it was just this crazy romantic comedy centered around 20-somethings.
1: Yeah, that soundtrack was amazing.
0: Yeah, centered around 20-somethings and the Seattle music scene. And it was just...
2: And those bands were in it too.
1: Yeah, they were actually cool in cameos it. In there. Yeah. The bands playing themselves.
2: Yes, yes.
1: I love when they're in that cafe and the guys from Pearl Jam and Soundgarden are sitting there reading the reviews from the night before, whatever rock at the alligator or something, the crocodile, whatever it's called. And Matt Dillon?
2: Matt Dillon, yeah.
1: He was the singer of whatever his band was. And it was just an appalling review of him. You can see them sort of cringing, and he's like, oh, man.
2: And I think Alice in Chains, didn't they perform live in that movie as well?
1: I think they were on stage in a couple of the scenes.
2: Paul Westerberg, was he? Yeah, that was the replacement. So, see, that's weird, though, because that was Minnesota. See, and I'm getting it all. Paul Westerberg was a big part of that single soundtrack.
1: Yeah.
2: From the Replacements.
0: I mean, that single soundtrack was spectacular.
1: You could just keep playing it.
2: All day. All day. Not a bad song on that album.
0: Screaming Trees, were they
2: Seattle? That was Seattle. That was Mark Lanegan. They were one of my favorites.
0: Now, one of the unfortunate things that happened back then was because of the explosion of these great bands, they then, you know, like the popular culture, the Z100 type radio stations, all that, they then started playing literally any band who claimed they were from Seattle. And it's like, it just...
1: Dang, that's what we should have done when we were playing back in the day. Never thought of that.
0: If you just said you were from Seattle, you were going to get airplay and you were going to get, you know... looked at, you were going to get listened to, and someone somewhere was going to be like, this is a great new up-and-coming band.
2: There were a lot of
1: flannel.
2: But there were a lot of knockoffs. It's still funny to this day. It upsets people, right? Like, Candlebox. Say that name, people flip out. They were fake. They were, you know, and who's the other band? Stone Temple Pilots.
1: No way. I
2: love them, but people still do. People are still like,
1: they're
2: oh,
1: not
2: man.
1: Seattle. If you want to, if we're talking only Seattle, of course they're not Seattle. They were definitely, they came in after, you know, he got like, a lot of the Pearl Jam pushback too. Because, oh, you know, it sounds like this or that.
2: Right.
1: But he was so much more diverse in the end. And
2: grunge,
1: such
2: though.
1: A great, grunge talented ended up band.
0: Grunge too. But you made a point, Brian, and I have to play off of it because I want to talk about something about that. It ruined my life. In a very big way. I've regretted to this day. I'm very upset by it.
1: Explains a lot.
0: So you said something about the flannels.
2: I know.
0: And so what everyone knows is back in the early 90s, everyone at school decided, because of the Seattle rock explosion, I mean, there was such a cultural explosion and everywhere, that people were wearing baggy pants and baggy flannels and loose shirts.
2: Doc Martens.
0: And it was awful. It was awful. Do you know what the girls looked like in that stuff? They looked terrible.
1: A handful of years before that, I was in high school, and it was like, you know, the rock era of like the 80s rock.
2: Yeah.
1: Where it was just like,
0: yeah, all the tight
1: painted
0: clothes
1: on jeans and like tube tops.
2: So you got that.
1: It was just an amazing era for high school boys. High school boys were in heaven.
0: And by the way, go 5 years after.
1: Yeah.
0: And you got Christina Aguilera and Britney Spears and everyone trying to emulate that. Yep. So the girls looked amazing
1: then
0: too.
1: But that one era for you guys.
0: That one era.
1: I would come back and visit my brother from California, and he's like, let's go see some of my friends. And I thought, oh man, all those girls are cute, but they're all kind of dressed like scarecrows or something.
0: Yeah. It's brutal. It changed. That was such a
1: dad's flannel on and some big jeans.
2: Yeah.
0: That was the goal, to look as like raggedy as possible. And I don't know, you know, like, I don't know if anyone nowadays can appreciate a small little music scene from a smaller city just taking over an entire country.
1: And just ruining your high school experience.
0: Just ruining it for everyone. I mean, listen, it made it great in that it was great music. We listened to great music during that time.
1: That was just awesome times for music.
0: It was an awesome period of time to be around for music. And if you look at the better bands of today, I mean, they actually say that was a lot like the classic rock, right? Like the early 90s.
2: It was.
0: It was a lot like when you really had the artists out in Northern California. I always think of like Laurel Canyon, right? Or
1: that's LA area, but yeah.
0: Oh, okay. So Northern California.
1: But you're talking about San Francisco area, like the Dead and like.
0: Yeah, I'm just thinking it was like good Dylan music back then. I mean, people who, you know, again, when we talk about earlier, we talk about paintings that you can't appreciate. There's a lot of music that you can't appreciate that's just dumb gumdrop stuff. Not Eric Church.
2: Well, the music was, it was raw. It was real. It came from a real place. The songs sounded great. Yeah, the songs sounded great. The production, even though those bands were signed to big labels, they still made the production sound like it wasn't too glossy and too overproduced. But one knock, and I mean, I don't knock it because I love that stuff like to this day, but I understand, especially with a band like, say, Alice in Chains.
1: Oh, yeah.
2: A lot of it was very dark. And a lot of it was very rooted in addiction and drug use. And you wonder like what psychologically maybe that did to a lot of young people.
0: Well, how many of those guys are dead now? Kurt Cobain shot his face off.
1: Three of the big four singers are dead.
2: Yeah.
0: Yeah.
2: And Mark Lanigan's gone.
1: Yeah, Eddie Vedder toeing the line for the rest of them now.
2: He is. That's it.
0: He was a Boy Scout of the bunch always anyways.
1: Maybe. I guess so, as far as like decadence goes.
0: Heavy drug use and...
1: I don't know, I see some of those videos of him and those big concerts where he's swinging from like the light fixtures up on the top of the thing. He got something, bro.
2: It's crazy though. And you do hear guys like Vedder and some of those other bands, they'll give a shout out to bands like Mudhoney and the Melvins. Melvins are a big one. They never blew up though, but they're still doing it. And I love that. I respect that. They're still like the working man's musician.
0: We got to come back and we got to hit the music scene a little more often because you guys love this stuff and
2: love it.
0: There's a lot to talk about there.
1: We'll
0: see you on the other side.
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0: We're here to end the segment, and this is something I have to talk about, Mac, because you'll be as freaked out by it as I am.
2: Oh, boy.
0: At LaGuardia, they shut down a runway this past week. Do you know why they shut down a runway?
2: No.
0: Actually, it was just about a month ago that they shut down a runway because a plane crashed into a bus. Yeah. I remember that?
2: Yeah, that I remember.
0: Brian, a fire truck. Yeah. That's not, I mean, LaGuardia's got its issues. No, they shut down a runway because there was a sinkhole in the middle of the runway.
1: Yeah.
0: A sinkhole, a hole. The earth opened up and just...
1: I mean, it's taken a lot of poundage.
0: I
2: that's right.
1: No, but think about the weight.
0: Hold on. I don't understand this sinkhole thing. I don't get it. Get the idea that the earth just decides in this spot. So you could be walking anywhere and it's just like, see you, Mac.
1: Well, not anywhere. Couldn't there be some kind of mass that erodes like far beneath the surface that then slowly the terrain from above it slowly fills those voids?
0: I don't like the uncertainty of that.
1: Well, too bad, Order.
0: I don't want to be in one of those sinkholes. That doesn't sound like a fun way to go.
1: No, I don't like the ones where you're driving and the car disappears. That's terrible.
2: But it does. Like, does it happen just like that? Does it come out?
1: It can.
2: Oh,
1: yeah, it can.
2: Oh, wow. I did not know that.
0: Yeah, it just happens. It just happened at LaGuardia.
2: It's like the devil's
0: What if it decided to happen like as that plane was taken off?
1: So you'd skid on your belly off the side of the runway. It's worse, I think, if you're landing, maybe.
0: What, if it was big enough that you landed right in it? I mean,
1: it was?
0: No.
1: Oh,
0: I'm saying
1: okay.
0: That would be bad. Okay. I don't know. Listen, this whole sinkhole.
1: You're just making it so Mac's never going to fly now, but.
0: Mac, what are the chances of you ever flying?
2: I'll fly.
0: It's been how long?
2: I'll be honest with you. I will 100% fly, but I'm actually, this is funny.
0: Like
2: I'm not going to be afraid of a sinkhole. I'm not.
0: Okay.
2: That's the least of my troubles.
1: At least you're close to the ground at that point.
2: Yeah. No, it's not even that. It's not that.
0: All right, but the flying thing, it's been 20 years for you, right?
2: It's been a while. Yeah, it's been a while.
0: And
2: I'm just going to come out and say it. Flying's expensive. It's expensive.
0: Have you
2: And then flown? Being on vacation and staying thing? At the hotel, that is expensive.
0: Have
2: I'm
0: you flown
2: just gonna
0: since
2: bear it all right now.
0: Since September 11th?
2: Oh, yes.
0: So like when we had long security lines?
2: Have I flown since September 11th? Yeah. I was in the middle of playing college football when that all happened. I've flown many, many times after September 11th. Many times.
0: Yeah, I mean, so it is ridiculous, the things they make you go through.
2: No, it's not.
0: It is.
2: No.
0: I'm sorry. So what was it? It was like 6 months after the September 11th, some dude tried to light his shoes.
1: Ruined the shoe thing?
0: Some dude tried to like light his shoes on fire. There's no way he could have done anything. But then for every moment, and here's what I don't get. For every moment after that, everyone had to take their shoes off, which is ridiculous. Because what are you telling me? Up until that dude tried to light his shoes on fire, it had never occurred to you that someone could put, explosives in their shoes?
2: I don't think they thought people were capable of doing that until then.
0: Okay, but so that means that people can do anything that we just haven't thought about yet.
2: I'm okay.
1: That's why they're doing body scans and stuff.
2: I'm okay with all that. I'm okay with all that. When you're up there,
1: I think the trick is like when you go on with a baby, which I did many times.
2: I haven't done that yet.
1: We did it with a month old baby.
2: Bravery.
1: You go on there and you've got bottles and snacks and every which thing you can, and they're just like, all right, you're good.
2: That's it.
1: Yeah. Diapers.
2: Yeah.
1: Creams.
0: Stroller.
1: Yeah. I mean, they do
0: scan
1: it all.
0: Could hide anything in a stroller.
1: And they do, I think if I remember now, they open some of the bottles and they have something that they're taking like some kind of odor scan or
2: really?
1: Something. Yeah, they're doing something. But it is kind of crazy what they make you do. I mean, with the no shoes thing.
0: I just don't like that it felt very reactive to me. Like somehow we've been screening and after September 11th, they decided to do very invasive screening, yet they didn't have you take your shoes off until someone tried to light their shoes on fire.
2: Yeah.
0: So that means that it hadn't occurred to them that was a possibility.
1: Yeah.
0: You know? Well, I don't know.
1: Nobody thought that through.
0: I get it. But I look at all these other things that people are like carrying. I don't know. I mean, I go right through. You know, you couldn't hide an explosive somewhere in your backpack and just make it look like something that they don't see on the X-ray machine.
2: Why are you giving people ideas? Stop it.
0: But they don't need me to give them ideas.
2: Dude.
0: I'm just saying, like, why are they doing
1: it? I'm more worried about the shoes. It's just annoying. And then you got guys that go through there and think they're beating the system when they wear flip-flops.
2: Oh, they still make
1: you
2: take
1: them off? And then you just got man feet everywhere. Just like, just malodorous man feet just doing what they do, ruining the things.
0: You do beat the system with flip-flops, though. That's a genius move. That's a smart move.
2: I've had three not awesome experiences on planes when I was, and I still flew after that. It's really not a fear thing. And a terrible story. I was flying once back from, I was visiting somebody, and I was flying back from that place. And I was sitting next to this pilot. I happened to be sitting next to a pilot. He was catching a flight back. And we got to talking. I told him, I play football, whatever. He's like, what airline? I said, well, we're using UPS now, but we were using Kiwi Air before. And for an entire season, we flew Kiwi Air. And he said to me, he started laughing.
0: Oh, boy.
2: He's like, I wouldn't get on that plane for my life. The last thing I did was that it shut down. They, discovered it wasn't suitable for lab rats and all these things. And I was like, stop talking. Please stop talking. Because now I'm thinking, what have they put us on now? But then you're thinking UPS. You've got faith in UPS. Yes, I flew on a plane that was brown and yellow and white.
1: And did it have, you were just like sitting on cardboard boxes?
2: Like in the Cleveland, like the Indians in Major League.
0: Did you deliver the boxes when you landed?
2: No, there were seats.
0: Here's another thing I've noticed. Sometimes when you go through the airport, they make you take your electronics out. You notice this? You have to take your but sometimes you don't.
2: Why?
0: And that's what I'm trying to figure out. What is the difference? Either electronics need
1: maybe
0: to come out.
1: Maybe they have different types of scanners, Maybe some of the scanners are more sophisticated.
0: I've done it at the same airport.
1: No, you haven't.
0: And I want to tell you another thing. I absolutely have. Here's another thing that bothers me. Do you know what the TSA pre-check is?
1: Yes. That's do you? For your driver's license?
0: No, the pre-check means that you get to skip
1: have to have the license for that.
0: And then you get like it's lax security.
1: It's like clear.
0: They don't check you as much. Yeah, it's like clear. And you get through faster and they don't check your stuff as much. I went to get TSA pre-check and I was like, all right, they probably do this like full screening of you. They check your whole background. They make sure that you're not a criminal, blah, blah, blah, blah, all this other stuff.
2: Yeah.
0: Me and my son walked into Staples, the paper store.
2: Mm-hmm.
0: Walked into a Staples a few weeks ago and 15 minutes later walked out TSA pre-checked. How the hell? You can't. There's no way.
1: No way.
0: I'm telling you that's what happened.
1: With your TSA license, pre-check with a passport, and what? A birth certificate?
0: Yeah, with my passport. That's it.
1: That's it.
0: And I filled out some paperwork.
1: Right now.
0: Yes.
1: Well, I just learned something today.
0: Yes, and it's it just means like.
2: So what does it mean? What is your point? Like, how should it be?
0: Security better, and they don't check me as much. Like, they don't go through your bags as much. You don't have to.
2: But don't you like that?
0: Yes, I do. But what I'm saying is it'd be very easy for someone who's not as well-intentioned as me to get TSA pre-checked.
2: There he goes again.
0: I just don't understand.
1: I think there's something about how they put you in the system that can just follow any updates to your behaviors. If you're getting in trouble or whatever, they might not do that for every license that comes across their desk when they're showing ID.
0: I started thinking that the only reason they're doing this TSA pre-check is just to track people. It's not even about because they believe you or don't believe you. They're just increasing ways to track you.
2: I'm fine with that, too.
1: Yeah.
2: I got nothing to hide.
1: I only got so many years left. It's going to be fine. what are they going to do?
2: Track
1: right
2: me.
1: When they get all their sophisticated ideas together and they're going to tweak me with something, I'm going to be like, peace out. 40 years? I'm just going to be like, later, dude.
0: 40? I'd take 40.
1: No, I'd take 40 huge.
2: God.
1: Bet on 20
2: like that.
0: Max is going to make it because he's never going to fly anywhere, and he walks out the door with bubble wrap.
1: He still wears flip flops.
2: Jesus,
1: can't even help him.
2: Oh boy!
0: All right,
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19: From ABC News. I'm Mike Dubusky. 40,000 people in Orange County, California are under evacuation orders right now as officials there contend with a tank full of dangerous chemicals that could explode. Fire officials say right now they're making progress in cooling down that hazardous materials tank, which is at an aerospace facility in Garden Grove. California State Senator Tom Umberg represents the area.
20: This is a potentially very, very serious situation, that there are chemicals that are under pressure in a huge tank, and as that pressure builds, chance that tank could explode.
4: Officials say it's unclear when residents will be able to return to their homes. Today, Hartsfield-Jackson Airport in Atlanta is beginning to screen passengers traveling from Central Africa for Ebola as an outbreak of that deadly virus grows in the Democratic Republic of Congo. Next week, George Bush Intercontinental Airport in Houston will begin similar screenings. They both joined Dulles Airport outside Washington, D.C. in adding enhanced health screening measures. ABC's Alex Prochet has more on the outbreak.
21: The World Health Organization sounding the alarm, calling the growing Ebola outbreak in Central Africa deeply worrisome. There are now nearly 750 suspected cases, including 177 suspected deaths in the Democratic Republic of Congo. The UN Health Agency upgrading its risk assessment for the spread in the country to very high.
4: Earlier today, the Red Cross announced that three of its volunteers in Africa died after contracting the virus. Secretary of State Marco Rubio wrapping up a meeting with the leader of India earlier today and providing this update about the potential for peace talks with Iran.
22: There is a chance that whether it's later today, tomorrow, in a couple days, we may have something to say. But this issue needs to be solved, as the president has said, one way or the other.
4: Gas prices now topping $4.50 on average across the country, driven in large part by the conflict in Iran. But that's not stopping an estimated 45 million people from traveling more than 50 miles from home this Memorial Day weekend, according to AAA. 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
4: Chinese state media reports more than 90 people were killed in a coal mine accident in northern China overnight, and nine workers there remain trapped. It all happened when carbon monoxide levels exceeded limits in the mine. Rescue operations are underway right now.
26: Chinese President Xi Jinping, he's called for an investigation into what went wrong and said those responsible must be held to account. State media here, they're reporting that officials running the mine, that they've been taken into custody, also saying that the levels of carbon monoxide at the site were exceeding limits.
4: ABC News foreign correspondent Britt Clennett. Also overnight, an earthquake off the coast of Hawaii.
27: No tsunami was generated by the quake, which was on the western side of the island of Hawaii, known as the Big Island. The USGS saying the quake and at least one fairly sizable aftershock, there have been a few aftershocks, were not directly connected to volcanic activity on the island. The county of Hawaii's mayor says there have been rock slides. There is some damage to buildings. Residents reported violent shaking. Minor damage was reported at Kona Hospital. The power was knocked out to hundreds. Alex Stone, ABC News.
4: This week, the USGS warned Hawaii's Kilauea volcano could erupt this weekend after the Hawaiian Volcano Observatory said it's showing signs of imminent activity. And Rob Bass, the rapper known for his 1988 hit song It Takes Two, has died after a battle with cancer. According to a statement posted on social media, he was 59. I'm Mike Dubusky, ABC News.
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0: Some new information coming in about a fatal accident last night in Seymour. It happened around 9 p.m. near the intersection of Great Hill Road and Southwest Road. Police say both roads were closed for several hours last night, but have since reopened. The victim, now being identified as 79-year-old Richard DeMauro of Oxford, the driver of the other vehicle, who police say is from Seymour, was taken to Bridgeport Hospital with non-life-threatening injuries. Norwalk police making an arrest in connection with a Glover Avenue home invasion. Police say 36-year-old Nicholas Demjovic entered an apartment and stole knives from the victim before making threats to set the building on fire. Norwalk Police Department also responded to the incident and found burnt rags near a stove in the unit. He's facing numerous charges and is being held under a $100,000 bond. Ansonia Mayor Frank Siska has launched an investigation into the possible misuse of city credit cards. The mayor's office says they're looking into possible personal use of city credit cards. Siska is expected to ask the Board of Aldermen at next week's meeting to authorize the hiring of an outside law firm to investigate the purchases. A similar city credit card scandal in New Britain is blamed for bringing down the candidacy of governor for former Mayor Aaron Stewart. Shelton has a new budget, the Board of Aldermen approving a $147 million budget. It reportedly adds $2.1 million in funding to the schools while not increasing the tax rate. Mayor Mark Loretti's original budget did not include the original school funding. Loretti says he is satisfied with the board's decision. And Connecticut Department of Social Services says a hacker accessed the personal information of thousands of Hartford healthcare patients. The hacker reportedly gained access through the state's Medicaid portal known as Husky. DSS does not believe that the hacker was able to access Social Security numbers or bank account information because that information is stored on a different server. DSS began the process of notifying affected patients last week. I'm Tom Colangelo with WICC News.
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5: Rain will develop later this afternoon and this evening with a high in the upper 50s. Rain this evening and overnight with a low near 50, and rain over the showers by tomorrow afternoon. It will be on the windy and raw side with a high in the upper 50s. I'm meteorologist Paul Piorek on WICC.
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6: And I hope from time to time, if not always, your voice of reason. My name is Fred Ebert, and you can hear me Saturdays from noon to 3 o'clock. And it's always my pleasure to be here to freducate you when you would like to weigh in on something I'm talking about or something that I was talking about. It's 203-333-WICC, which is 9422, WICC. 203, all threes, 333-WICC. Thank you, Tom Colangelo. It's nice to see your smiling face and haven't, did I see you last week? Were you here for part of that?
0: No,
6: I don't think so.
0: I've been doing mostly Sunday mornings, so I think it's been a while.
6: It's been a little while, but it's nice to

0: work with you always.
1: Same here.
0: And you're always Johnny on the spot, as I like to call you, the A-team, you know, because you train other board ops to come up and learn the equipment and all of that. And it also, you've made it so that I don't have to learn how to do it, because I think it would take me a long time. My learning curve is steep. Well, it is Memorial Day, or will be on Monday, and so I wish all of you that have someone who served in your family and did not come home, that you have a meaningful day of reflection about your loved one. And a little later on, you know, I'll invite you to call in and tell stories, although you're welcome to do that if you have a story to share about a loved one and being in a war, then I would like to hear about it. Even if they came home, Memorial Day, I feel, is a day for all soldiers to be remembered, because Memorial Day, people come home, but they don't necessarily come home whole, mentally or physically. And so when I think about my dad, who was in World War II, was very lucky. You know, I found him once sitting at the dining room table, and he was reading something that had come from one of the magazines, soldier magazines, to which he subscribed. And he was very near tears, and he just said, I just keep wondering why I got to come home. And so it was a bit of, not survivor's guilt, but it was just a matter of being a survivor and wondering why. And all I could think of was it just, you know, it just wasn't his time. It for whatever reason, it just wasn't his time. When I was in a coma last year, I heard my name being called very softly, and I think I could have ignored it and just slipped away. But for whatever reason, I listened to the person calling my name and fought hard to kind of come back to where they were. Nothing related, of course, to Memorial Day, just of how you feel being a survivor of something. So, you know, we can't let what's happened this week, what's come out in the news in terms of politics, go unmentioned. And how this all starts is that Donald Trump sued himself in early 2026 when he, his sons, and the Trump Organization filed what was unprecedented. It was a $10 billion lawsuit. I wonder if that's the only number he knows. I wonder if he were to say, I'd like a dozen bagels, you know, pick up a dozen bagels. I wonder if he would know that that's 12. Not sure. I think 10 billion is the only number he understands. But he filed a $10 billion lawsuit against the IRS and the U.S. Department of Treasury. And because the president, the chief of the executive branch, oversees these federal agencies that he was suing, effectively, he was sitting on both sides of the courtroom at the same time. The situation unfolded in a most unique way, and in terms of origin, conflict, settlement, and outcome, which I will put in perspective for you, and then we'll talk about why it's made so many people, maybe yourself, angry. But that's going to be the topic, 203-333-WICC. My name is Fred Ebert, and you're attuned to WICC.
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0: Always you're welcome, and you're welcome to pick my brain, seek an answer. Someone did last week, I think, and I so apologize if I get the name. I don't remember which caller asked the question, and I apologize if I botch it, but I think it was Linda that asked me a question last week, and I said, oh, don't tell me the answer, because I want to guess. And so she said, why are basketball courts always wet? And I could not, I knew it was a pun, but I couldn't for the life of me, you know, get it. And then I was sitting there on the couch the other day, and it hit me like a ton of bricks. A basketball court is always wet because all of the players are dribbling. So I'm sure that's the answer, but we'll find out because I see our call board lighting up. So maybe that's about what we're talking about, or whether it is our inquisitor. Say again. Oh, okay. It was. Yeah. I did you hear? Do you hear Kimmy? Is she? No, I know. Did you hear Kimmy, or did she not come through? All right, fair enough. I'm sorry. Okay, Judy in Stratford. Hello, Judy. Welcome.
6: Not Linda.
0: Judy. I'm sorry, Judy. You're one of my favorite callers too, and I plead old man.
6: Oh, wait a minute! I got to turn my radio down.
0: Thank you.
6: Okay.
0: So I appreciated your question, Judy. And am I right? It's because the players.
6: I was too busy trying to hurry up and dial, saying he's got the name wrong. It's me.
0: I did. I'm sorry, Judy.
6: Is your wife there?
0: Yes, she is here, and I. Don't
6: Good.
0: Know
6: Kim is Kim there?
0: Yeah, I don't know
6: okay.
0: why.
6: So did you figure it out?
0: I did. I think it's because all the players are dribbling.
6: Oh, you looked it up.
0: No, I didn't look it up.
6: No?
0: No, for some reason, honey, you're not coming through.
6: I'm not coming through?
0: She's not coming. Yeah, for some reason, my wife's microphone. I can hear you just fine. And yeah, no, I didn't look it up. I know I could have, but.
6: Good for you. You get a gold star.
0: Yeah.
6: Did you hear about the guy who was suing the airport?
0: Oh, no. For what?
6: For losing his luggage.
0: He was suing the airport for losing his luggage. Okay. And What's the question that I must answer?
7: He lost his case. I was trying to make sure that I got it right, but I didn't think it was going to be on so soon. But it was just one of those. I think they call them dad jokes.
0: Yes, I was going to say it's a joke you can tell to anybody. You know, and so.
7: But you didn't know by the basketball court, but you had to think about it over the weekend.
0: I had to think about it. Yeah.
7: All right. Well, I had to hurry up and get to the phone, and I'm glad I was able to get you. Well, good. I'm glad you figured it out. So now we got to let Bob call. It's his turn.
0: Exactly, Judy. I won't forget again, Judy. You're such a good listener too, and I mean in terms of remembering things, but I also mean in terms of listening to the show and calling in. I really do appreciate it.
7: Well, we appreciate you being on the air. So there.
0: Well, thank you
7: Feeling
0: so much.
7: Is mutual.
0: Judy, do you have someone that fought in a war?
7: No.
0: Well,
7: no.
0: I guess in a sense you're very lucky that you didn't lose somebody. I was just wondering.
7: My parents they came from the old country, so.
0: Okay. Fair.
7: When they were 18, and.
0: So they did not come up, for the draft. That's your mother wouldn't have anyway, and your dad didn't.
7: Yeah.
0: All right. Thank you, Judy. You're a good egg, and I appreciate your call and your question. And if you get another old man joke, I want to try it again.
7: I do appreciate everyone that did, fight for our freedom, which I hope that some of these people that are coming in appreciate.
0: Yes.
7: What they went through for them to get all the...
0: Well, people have to remember that freedoms are a misnomer because they're not free. They come with great sacrifice. And
7: exactly.
0: And that's why I so, detest what happened after, September 11th when the government, took away a lot of our freedoms and we just let it happen. And
7: I don't know.
0: Benjamin Franklin said, a person who would give up freedoms for safety deserves neither.
7: Mm-hmm. Yeah, right? You're absolutely right.
0: Well, he was right. I'm just quoting him. Judy, you have a great rest of the weekend, and if you're going someplace, be super safe.
7: Yes. Okay. And same to you. Thank you very much.
0: You're welcome,
7: okay.
0: Judy. Thank you.
7: Bye-bye.
0: All right. So, Judy, I won't be forgetting that again, and that's a promise. So, we're talking about Donald Trump and suing himself, and so as the origin was that Trump sued the government for an unauthorized leak of his tax returns, which was originally perpetrated by a federal contractor, former federal contractor. I'm sure Trump had him fired or drawn and quartered. So because the IRS is an executive agency under presidential authority, the Department of Justice, which I'm just going to call DOJ in the going forward, which serves as the administration's legal representation, was placed in a position of defending against his personal lawsuit. So he's suing himself. And rather than proceeding through litigation, Trump dismissed the lawsuit in exchange for two things. I don't know which one's more disgusting. The DOJ establishing an unprecedented, I've seen $1.8 billion, but I've also seen, which just reeks of cutesy wootsy Donald, $1.776 billion for the anti-weaponization fund to compensate Americans who claim that they were persecuted by the previous administration. I would like to know when Donald Trump is going to stop attacking Biden. At some point, Trump has to take credit for all the things that are going wrong. At some point, he's got to stand up as a proud president and say, these screw-ups are mine. I own the lies. I own the things I've done wrong. They're mine. The outcome is that legal experts have criticized the agreement as collusive self-dealing, because Trump effectively was sitting, as I said, on both sides of the courtroom negotiating, you know, at both tables simultaneously as plaintiff and as executive. You can read NPR or a legal analysis on Lawfare, Lawfare, and to find out more. And so he said, I could have made a lot more by suing the government. By the way, the government can refuse to be sued. I don't know if you know that, but you can go ahead and sue the federal government and they can say, no, thank you. And they're perfectly within their right to do so. So I don't know why they didn't say, no, thanks. Thank you so much for the $10 billion lawsuit, but we decline. The Donald Trump negotiating with himself in this lawsuit against the IRS by having the Department of Justice and the IRS agencies that he oversees negotiate a settlement with his own legal team, it's an unusual dynamic, but it allows his administration to end the $10 billion lawsuit over leaked tax documents in exchange for resolving government claims. And he also made it so that no future, he made the government write him a formal apology and give the Trump family and organization is forever, it forever bars the IRS from auditing or taking action against Trump, his family members, or affiliated businesses based on previous tax returns. Clearly, he's hiding something. That is what a guilty person does. So he is. It's just one more example of him being a work of art. A work of art. So it is. He's admitting that he's guilty. He's saying, I got stuff in there. I don't want you coming after. And, you know, I break the law when, you know, the administration claims that it needed money in regard to the FBI search of his Mar-a-Lago resort. Oh, by the way, in case you didn't realize this, the search of Mar-a-Lago exposed his treasonous theft of highly classified documents, which should have gone to the archivist. They're technically owned by we the people. But no, that doesn't interest Trump. He doesn't care about the law. He doesn't follow the law. He doesn't believe in the law. He doesn't believe in the Constitution. And when he doesn't like what a court does, he just ignores them. I can't believe that the government had to give him a formal apology. He is such an egotist. He's such an egotistical grifter. He's just busy grifting away, just enriching himself in every possible way that he can. If he sees an opportunity to steal money for himself at the people's expense, at the government's expense, he will do that. He has no intention of following rules and laws. The unique posture of the president suing the federal agencies he directs has sparked a lot of legal pushback with presiding judge, U.S. District Court Judge Kathleen Williams, I believe, expressed some concern over the fact that he was both sides of the argument and that they were sufficiently adverse to allow, were the two sides sufficiently adverse to allow the case to proceed. Tax experts and lawmakers criticized the deal with the, and I recommend you read about it, the Tax Law Center at New York University warned that the DOG lacked the authority to offer sweeping audit protections, and it raises alarms about potential violations of tax protections against political interference. He's a man who is just a scofflaw. He's a man who is guilty of breaking so many laws and getting away with it. I don't understand why he can get away with it. I don't understand how he can paint himself as a populist and get people to believe anything he says, because 75% of what falls out of his mouth is a lie. So this allows, because it was before he officially took office the second time, 33 individuals I'm getting ahead of myself. He offered and gave clemency to all of the January 6th Capitol rioters that were arrested, charged, and sentenced. And at least 33 of those people, or according to the New York Times number, 40, 30 is Judiciary Democrats, gave the number 33, who were pardoned, are guilty of recidivism and have committed other crimes, post-pardon offenses. He also pardoned a man a second time who had a gun violation and was already pardoned. He pardoned him again. How many laws does this guy get to break? I guess Trump feels like he's a son or something. He's like a son to me. He breaks the law at every chance he gets. And it's the new legal infractions of the group of people who were rearrested range in severity from general charges concerning firearms, DWIs, unrelated financial fraud, and a number of pardoned rioters have been arrested for violent crimes, which include kidnapping, plotting to murder federal agents, reckless homicide, and child sexual abuse. A nice group of people, absolutely worthy of a pardon. Yeah. Good job, Donald. Really makes you respect. It really makes me respect you as president. I think every time you do something like that, it just reminds me what a speck of dirt you are, and what a dirty scofflaw you are. And I can't wait for them to drag you out of the Oval Office kicking and screaming, because I don't think there is a chance in hell that the SCOTUS, the Supreme Court, is going to allow you to write yourself a presidential memo allowing yourself to remain in office for another term. They're going to say, no, that's a little too far for reality. So if you want to track the ongoing breakdown of the legal proceedings for what I've discussed, I suggest Citizens for Responsibility and Ethics in Washington. That's called the CREW site, or review historical overviews on United States House Committee on the Judiciary, which is a PDF file on their site. And, it's really such a sad turn of events. You really can hardly believe that a president would do something that's so scummy, so dirty, so filthy, so wrong, so disregarding of laws, and such just spitting on the American people. While we have to follow the laws, he does not. 25 to the top of the hour. My name is Fred Ebert, and you are listening to WICC.
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13: Some new information coming out in regards to a fatal accident last night. It happened around 9 p.m. at Great Hill Road in Seymour near Southwest Road. Both roads were closed for several hours. Police say they cleared the scene around 3 a.m. The victim is now being identified as 79-year-old Richard DeMauro of Oxford, the driver of the other vehicle, was taken to Bridgeport Hospital with non-life-threatening injuries. It is believed that he is from Seymour. A local social media influencer being investigated for activity at a Fairfield County high school. 58-year-old Chaudhry Sook allegedly lured Bethel High School students to be part of TikTok videos. Sook reportedly has more than 600,000 followers on the social media platform. Police had asked Sook to leave and said he will be charged with trespassing if he returns. At this point, they don't believe he had any ill intentions with the videos. Two Texas men were arrested in Norwalk after police on routine patrol found a gun in their car. Police say they were patrolling a parking lot at 650 Main Avenue around midnight Friday when they encountered a suspicious vehicle. Police say they discovered an unlicensed handgun and took the pair into custody without incident. They are due in court in June. And Connecticut Department of Social Services says a hacker accessed personal information of thousands of Hartford healthcare patients. The hacker reportedly gained access through the state's Medicaid portal known as Husky. DSS does not believe that any Social Security numbers or bank account information was compromised, and DSS says they will begin the process of notifying affected patients next week. I'm Tom Colangelo with WICC News.
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14: Rain will develop later this afternoon and this evening with a high in the upper 50s. Rain this evening and overnight with a low near 50. And rain over to showers by tomorrow afternoon. It will be on the windy and raw side with a high in the upper 50s. I'm meteorologist Paul Fiorek on WICC.
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0: It is the voice, one of the myriad voices of WICC and of Connecticut. I'm happy to be here to Freducate you Saturdays from noon to 3. And again, I thank Judy. See, I didn't call you Linda. I appreciate Judy giving me the puzzle. I like puzzles, and you can always email me a puzzle if you want to give me a brain teaser, but you don't want to do it on the air. It's fred@fredebert.com. That's a tough one to forget. Fred@fredebert, E-B-E-R-T, one word, .com. So the insurrectionists that were pardoned reoffended. Four cases of were particularly awful. Most recently, Christopher Moynihan was charged with a felony for threatening to murder House Minority Leader Hakeem Jeffries in October. John Andrews was convicted in June for violating a peace order by following the mother of his child in violation of a court order. And Brent Holdridge and Zachary Alam were charged in May with burglary and breaking and entering, respectively. Nice guys. Exactly the kind of guys you want to pardon. You know, hats off to the president.
15: Really, you're being sarcastic now, right?
0: Okay. Yeah. Yes.
15: No, I'm just trying to keep up. Sometimes I don't.
0: It's just a soupçon of being sarcastic, but I wouldn't do a whole segment and be sarcastic or.
15: No, but you make a good point because a couple of them reoffended several times.
0: Yes.
15: Correct?
0: Yes.
15: So they are people.
0: And some of them were thrown back in jail, and Trump repardons them.
15: This is what I want to know. What do you think about, do you think that they feel more emboldened because they were pardoned for the January 6th offense, and now they feel that they can just do other things? I mean, do you think that?
0: I think they're sick in the head. I think they're just bad people.
15: Okay.
0: I mean, I think there's a miswiring going on in there that controls their ability, you know, that controls their ability to self-suppress desires that are against societal norms.
15: Okay.
0: I think that's more what it is. There may be a part of it I can't disprove
15: what you're saying.
0: They could feel more emboldened as a result of having the president, you know, their leader.
15: So you think they probably had done negative things prior to the January 6th?
0: Oh, many of them did.
15: Okay,
0: like 150 of them did.
15: Oh, really?
0: Already had records.
15: Oh, so that wasn't their first.
0: Oh, no. They had done other things before. They're just looking for ways to get into bad trouble.
15: I get you.
0: Not the good trouble that was spoken of by a now deceased fighter for civil rights whose name completely eludes me. Right,
15: That should be on the tip of our tongue.
0: It should be. That's just. It's so awful that I can't think of a representative's name who said, you know,
15: somebody'll know.
0: Get into good trouble. Get in. Don't forget to get into a little good trouble. Other insurrectionists, by the way, had interactions with law enforcement that highlight the dangers that were posed by Trump's decision. And it was a dangerous decision to grant every single one of them clemency. Matthew Huddle was killed during a traffic stop when he reportedly resisted arrest and he was armed. And Nathan Pelham fired on the police when they arrested him. If you found it, you do it. John Lewis.
15: Congressman John Lewis.
0: Get into a little good trouble.
15: Right.
0: Don't be afraid to get into a little good trouble. He marched with Martin Luther King.
15: And he talked about the power of good trouble, and you can read about how he describes it. It's really interesting.
0: Yes. So Mr. Lewis makes a point. These people were not engaged in good trouble. They were breaking into the Capitol building, destroying windows and doors, crushing police officers. One died of a heart attack. I mean, they went around that idiot with the hat with the horns on it and the fur coat.
15: Oh, right.
0: I mean, somebody take him out, just spank him. Yeah. And that's just ridiculous. What is it? Halloween came early this year?
15: That's how he connects himself to, you know, his virile ego. That's how he identifies.
0: Well, he's stupid. It's stupid to dress that way.
15: Well, he felt that it was empowering, especially for marching.
0: Yeah, to go into threatening
15: Nancy Pelosi and the vice president. I mean, yeah,
0: to threaten to kill the vice president. And look at what happened to the relationship between Mike Pence and President Donald Trump. They don't get along.
15: They had to part ways.
0: Because Pence looked at this and said, this man is not my friend. He does not have my best interests in mind. And I think that makes Trump a more bitter person when you're confronted by your own societal failures. You know, we have an example, you know, where we live of a person who is a member of our ruling class at the homeowners association where we live, and he's been very rude to people. But he wrote a letter and which said, every day we feel the weight of being your leaders. And he's so
15: want to be transparent,
0: right?
15: But
0: and
15: then
0: we want
15: to
0: be,
15: don't behave,
0: but he doesn't
15: that
0: behave
15: way.
0: That way.
15: That's
0: so his behavior, his what do you call it? His shown self or
15: yeah.
0: exhibited self
15: right.
0: is different from his perceived.
15: Presenting. You're right.
0: His presenting self is not the same as his perceived self.
15: Right.
0: Or desired.
15: No,
0: self.
15: You're right. Either. You're
0: either
15: right.
0: One.
15: Because
0: or
15: you're
0: both.
15: Presenting one thing to the outside world, but you perceive yourself in such a different way. But
0: and
15: that's
0: this,
15: not what you present.
0: And this has caused him to veer from the letters he writes, all using AI, by the way, and they're eight pages long. He sends around 8-page AI emails, and he's hung up on one octogenarian and another octogenarian he threatened to take to court if that person called again.
15: The point we're making here is that people, you can't say one thing and do another
0: right.
15: and then expect to have people believe you.
0: And be happy
15: your...
0: in your own skin.
15: Oh, no, right.
0: That's really the point I wanted to punctuate was that he burned his relationship with Mike Pence.
15: Right.
0: And
15: right.
0: I don't think it made him a happier person. I don't think that
15: no,
0: kind
15: exactly.
0: of behavior, and when he found out how Mike Pence thought about it and what he thought of Trump, I think Trump was faced to look at him, was forced to look at himself, you know,
15: and
0: metaphorically it, in the mirror. And
15: he did not like that.
0: Yeah. And come to grips with
15: that.
0: The fact that his desired or perceived self was so out of whack with his actual
15: presents to the world.
0: What he presents to the world. And I think that's why he's such an unhappy person.
15: Yeah,
0: I really
15: makes sense.
0: Do. That will make a person, eventually you'll lose your mind.
15: Yeah, incongruence.
0: Yes, if
15: so,
0: you are incongruent, something has to give, and usually it's your sanity.
15: Well, and people start to almost, I don't want to say hallucinate, but they don't see reality as the rest of us do. There's not
0: no,
15: reality.
0: They hallucinate.
15: They're not grounded in what the here and now.
0: No, their reality is not the reality that the rest of us or those of us in positions in their orbit, how we perceive them. We don't perceive them the same way. Well, really, President Trump was rewarding criminality, rewarding scofflaws, which makes sense because Trump breaks laws, the Constitution, all the time. And if he dislikes the court finding, he just ignores it. So those that were charged with unrelated crimes have been embraced by the GOP establishment. One of these people was invited to the White House, and one spoke at a North Carolina GOP group, and another serves on a Virginia school board. You wonder, you know, that this, and it's top down, because enough people worship President Trump, we rubber stamp his behavior and say that it is societally acceptable to behave in this unwelcomed manner. 10 till the top of the hour, you're listening to Fred Ebert on WICC.
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0: And reason, if you want to argue the other side of something that I'm saying, you're welcome to do so. You will be treated politely, provided you don't call me names or we have to dump you for bad language. So the number's 203-333-WICC. So I also wanted to know what promises Trump hasn't kept in his second term. And I wanted to just run through a few of them. There are many more. But affordability and inflation. Trump promised to immediately lower grocery prices, slash energy bills in half, and make daily life affordable. He also said he wouldn't start wars in the Middle East, by the way. Instead, energy and grocery costs have surged, with overall inflation remaining around 3%. So he did not deliver on that promise. He mucked it up. Sanctuary cities, he pledged on the campaign trail, he was going to ban sanctuary cities by sending a bill to Congress on day one. He certainly was going to have a very busy day one, but the legislation was never drafted or submitted. Let's go to Paul in Trumbull. Hello, Paul. I thank you for your call to WICC. You're on the air with Fred.
19: Hi, Fred. I love your show. I also,
20: I can help you.
19: Excuse me one second. I'm sorry.
0: Okay.
19: I'm at a store.
0: Ooh, buy something for me. What kind of store is it? I'm just kidding.
19: It's a Duchess.
0: Ooh, yes.
19: I'm ready. Sausage, egg, and cheese on a hard roll, a large lemonade, no ice, and a large diet cherry.
0: For those
19: Coke,
0: who wanted to know what Paul was ordering, you heard it here.
19: Sorry.
0: You heard it here first.
15: Yeah, sounds good, Paul. You have good taste.
0: You do. So, what would you like to say, sir?
19: Okay. Did you know what the call letters WICC actually stood for?
0: The W means east of the Mississippi. Industrial? Is that the I? Industrial Center of Connecticut?
21: Yes, that's
19: You're
21: what
19: right.
21: I believe it is.
0: That's my guess.
19: You're right.
0: Yep. Well, that's when this is a heritage station, and those were the days when radio stations were named for what they do. Like, I worked at KFI in Los Angeles, and the K stands for West of the Mississippi. FI was farm information, and that's all it did, you know, in the 40s, and was to do weather reports and stuff that farmers needed to know. But yes, I knew what WICC was because a full admitting of why, because I worked here 35 years ago.
19: Oh.
0: Yeah,
19: okay.
0: I used to do afternoon drive many moons ago, but I consider myself too old to work 5 days a week.
19: No, I lived in Bridgeport all my life. I was born and raised in Bridgeport. I live in Trumbull now, but I'll tell you, back in those days, Bridgeport was a really, really up-and-coming place.
0: Oh, it certainly was. You bet. And sadly, it doesn't have to be this way. We've had chances to change things, but, you know, for whatever reason, you know, whether it's the Democratic Party or whether it's Republican Party, people have stood in the way of certain large projects that, for one reason or another, they don't favor. Either they're not part of it or they don't benefit from it. But there have been a lot of suggestions about how we can use different parts of Bridgeport. And a lot of them, I thought, have been pretty good ideas. But I'm not a politician, so I only get one small say at the ballot box.
19: Yeah. Well, I love your show. It's a very good show. Of course, I've got the same ideas about Trump that you do.
0: Well, that would make you like me more than, say, someone who disagrees. But I want people to know, if they disagree, that they'll be entertained on the show and welcomed, and it's perfectly okay. I think if all the world shared my views, it would be a very boring world.
19: Well, you know, the sad thing about it is I hope that when our, king in the presidency there, when he finally leaves, I hope there's enough of the country left to fall back on, because he's just destroying the country one thing after another. And the thing that makes me laugh the most is I hope whoever the new president is, the first thing he does is restore the Oval Office to what it should be, not the circus tent that it is now.
0: Not the tacky spray-painted gold things that Trump likes because they're shiny. I mean, he's like a crow.
1: Oh, it's shiny. Yeah. Look.
0: So, yeah, exactly. Yeah. I hope that, and then undoes a lot of Trump stuff because it's all being done by presidential fiat and not by the Congress that is so impotent that they won't go against him. But it is kind of interesting that the GOP fled town because they did not want to vote on the Secure America Act. And basically, yeah, they blew up the carefully planned reconciliation bill that they had in the works. So some Senate Republicans are publicly chastising, you know, Donald Trump. But, you know, there's a big difference between saying that Donald Trump is wrong and they don't like this and they don't like that, and actually having the will to stand up to him and pass some legislation that stops him in his track. They still haven't done that, you know? Well,
19: no, I know. I know we're coming up to the news, but the only other thing I want to say is I do support Trump and his big, you know, haul, because we're the only country that doesn't have a real good presentation place to host visitors.
0: Right. Yeah, that is so. But, you know, there are places for us. And I did want to say that, and I guess you're talking to Pete in there, who is going to be up on the phone next, to just call back when I come back from a break. Paul, thank you so much for your call, and enjoy your lunch.
19: Thanks a lot.
0: All right. Take care, sir. My name is Fred Ebert. You're listening to The Fred Ebert Show, hopefully getting Freducated here on WICC. Tom, thank you so much for producing the first hour of the show, and I hope you have a glorious rest of the weekend and a very meaningful Memorial Day, and also do something for yourself. Take care of yourself, my friend. My name is Fred Ebert. We'll be back.

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1: From ABC News, I'm Mike DeBusky. As the motorsports world continues to mourn the death of two-time NASCAR champion Kyle Busch, ESPN has now learned the cause of his death. ABC's Alex Stone has been tracking this for us. Alex, what can you tell us?
2: Mike, in a new statement today, the family of Kyle Busch says a medical evaluation concluded Busch died of severe pneumonia that progressed into sepsis and then resulted in rapid and overwhelming complications from the sepsis. Busch was 41 years old when he died suddenly on Thursday, days before competing in the Coca-Cola 600 at Charlotte Motor Speedway. He leaves behind his wife and two young children, ages 11 and 4 years old.
1: And
2: Mike.
1: And the team Busch drove for says it's suspending the use of his number 8 Chevy Camaro race car that he drove until his son is ready for NASCAR. In California, officials are contending with a dangerous situation involving hazardous chemicals. Authorities in Orange counties are now warning a 34,000-gallon tank of chemicals at an aerospace facility is in crisis, meaning it could leak toxic material or potentially explode. Crews have been dousing that tank in water in an effort to keep the temperature down. And as of right now, 40,000 people are under evacuation orders, like these two residents.
3: Got a knock on the door, and I was told we're supposed to leave.
4: Just waiting and not knowing what's going to happen, because we all want to go home.
1: It's unclear when those evacuation orders will be lifted. Israel's government is under new scrutiny over how it treated more than 400 activists who tried to breach its naval blockage of Gaza this week. One of those activists now speaking out.
5: These monsters, all they know how to do is to take away your dignity, is to humiliate you, is to violate you.
1: The Israeli government is denying the claims made by those activists. 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
1: At least 90 people are dead in northern China, according to state-run media, after a gas explosion at a coal mine.
10: Officials said 247 people were on duty at the time of the explosion. That was 7:30 on Friday night. More than 100 were taken to hospital. Video from Chinese state media shows people being carried out of the area on stretchers.
1: ABC News foreign correspondent Britt Klenit. Chinese President Xi Jinping is calling for an investigation into what caused the blast and for authorities to bring those responsible to justice. Authorities in New York are investigating the cause of an explosion at a shipyard in Staten Island yesterday afternoon. New York City Mayor Zoran Mamdani.
11: I'm heartbroken to report that one civilian has passed away. I send my deepest condolences to their loved ones.
1: Dozens of others were injured in the blast, including some first responders. And this weekend may be the unofficial kickoff of summer, but if you're headed to the beach this Memorial Day, you may want to pack the other kind of umbrella. ABC News meteorologist Lee Goldberg.
12: The highest rainfall totals in the south, but a flood watch is there through Monday. 2 to 4 inches of rainfall, Houston to Charlotte, all the way to New York City. It's the rain and the chill in the northeast. 50s and 60s after 90s earlier. Finally, it gets warmer by Memorial Day.
1: About 45 million people are expected to travel more than 50 miles from home this weekend, with the TSA estimating that it's expecting to screen some 18 million people at airports. I'm Mike DeBusky, ABC News.
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0: before making threats to set the building on fire. Norwalk Fire Department also responded and found burnt rags near the stove in the unit. He's facing numerous charges and is being held under a $100,000 bond. Shelton has a new budget, the Board of Aldermen approving a $147 million budget, which reportedly adds $2.1 million in school funding while not increasing the tax mill rate. Mayor Mark Loretti's original budget did not have the school funding in it. Loretti says, though, he is satisfied with the board's decision. And Connecticut Department of Social Services says a hacker accessed personal information of thousands of Hartford healthcare patients. The hacker gained access through the state's Medicaid portal known as Husky. DSS does not believe the hacker was able to get patients' social security numbers or bank account information because that information is stored on a separate server. DSS began the process of notifying those affected last week. I'm Tom Colangelo with WICC News.
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6: Rain will develop later this afternoon and this evening with a high in the upper 50s. Rain this evening and overnight with a low near 50, and rain over to showers by tomorrow afternoon. It will be on the windy and raw side with a high in the upper 50s. I'm meteorologist Paul Fiorek on WICC.
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7: As my pop used to say, leave us get Freducated. He, and since he's German, it makes perfect sense that he had an extremely stentorian way of talking when he wanted to. But he was an incredibly well-educated man. And the only thing that was bigger than his brain was his heart. And, he raised me right. My mom, she was sick. And so I don't hold against her today things that seemed absolutely unknowable and could not be understood. They were unfathomable to me as a kid. I had wanted to say, I mean, we're talking about the friction has reached a boiling point due to a combination of distinct flashpoints between the Senate and Donald Trump. And one is the anti-weaponization fund of $1.8 or cutely $1.776 billion, which is aimed at compensating individuals claiming unfair investigation by the Biden administration. You have to wonder, will Biden ever stop being the scapegoat for Donald Trump? Will there be a time when Donald Trump is able to stand up and say, it's my fault? Yes. So anyway, who did I sound like just doing that? Is it that? Remember him, Gottfried?
8: Gilbert Gottfried.
7: Gottfried. It's my fault. I did it. That's what Donald Trump should say. Why won't he do it?

0: I remember his, I think his funniest bit he ever did, but it's visual, so I can't talk about it on the air. You can't do it on the air. Sadly.
1: But just look up on YouTube.
0: Yeah.
1: Gilbert Gottfried
0: and Walter. What is his name? He said.
1: Need that.
0: Walt, somebody explained everything to me. Walt Heimer or something. I'll think of it, but it'll come rushing into my head right after the show ends. The Senate Republicans, they're publicly, finally, chastising and clashing with Donald Trump over a lot of controversial administrative requests that have resulted in historic rifts and legislative stalemates. The rebellion is largely driven by institutional pushback and lawmakers prioritizing their own political survival ahead of upcoming elections. So anybody that he primaried who's still in there, I wouldn't count on them supporting him. And that came to bite him in the butt. Donald Trump, that is. The anti-weaponization fund, senior Republicans like Mitch McConnell, since he's going to be retiring, sharply condemned it. Well, you know, Mitch, where were you when he was doing all this and you hadn't lost your mind yet? You know, you were still, you know, pretty lucid. You didn't have the wherewithal and you didn't have the gumption and the guts to stand up to him. And that makes you a coward. Pure and simple. So good riddance to you. Don't let the Senate door hit you in the butt on the way out as you head home. And goodbye. And hopefully the next guy will have more, the next guy or girl will have more gumption than you did. And a lot of GOP are threatening to join Democrats to block the weaponization. White House ballroom funding is Senate Republicans have moved to strip the many billions of dollars in security and renovation funding linked to Trump's personal ballroom project from a key immigration enforcement package. And so you wonder, why do people keep, you know, backing him, right? And, you know, why do they keep going for him? It's a sociological thing. All right, let's go to the phone and talk with Judy from Stratford. Hello, Judy.
2: I hope it's okay to call again, but the only... Wait a minute.
0: Please turn
2: the reason
0: your, yeah,
2: I
0: please.
2: Called before was to yeah. tell you that about the joke.
0: Yes, I know that. It's okay. Oh. You can call again.
2: Well, talking about Trump, did you hear that he wants to have his face on the one of their currencies, on the coin?
0: Yes.
2: And then secondly, I thought of you this week. Because did you hear about that poor woman in New York that fell through the manhole? I thought of you with that damn joke.
0: Oh, the manhole cover manhole covers around.
1: I didn't hear about that, though, Judy. What happened?
2: Oh,
0: yeah.
2: She stepped out of her SUV in New York, and a truck had gone by and loosened a manhole cover.
0: Oops.
2: So there was no cover, and she fell in the manhole. Yeah. Oh.
0: Did she live?
2: No. Unfortunately, she passed away.
0: No. Wow. No, you know what? I managed to miss that story, but what a sorry story! I wish there was some moral to it. Again, you know, I'll tell you what I take away from these stories, Judy, and it's different from what some people take away. But some people say, well, you know, when kids get cancer or when people fall down manhole covers that aren't bad people. They say, I don't believe in God. See, that's proof to me that God doesn't exist. Mm. But what it is I firmly believe that God exists when I look around the world and see so much of the beauty. And when I talk with people who may be begging for money at the side of the road, when I talk with them and get to know them a little bit and hear their story, it tells me that I think there is a God, but God doesn't get involved in micromanaging mankind. If God did, there wouldn't be these things. But I think God set things in motion and then said, you've got free will. You know, here's the world. Make of it what you will. Live your lives. I'll see what happens. I'll be watching. But he's not going to reach in and, you know, make somebody win the lottery or, you know, those are way too small for God.
2: The only thing that perplexes me is when little babies who have done nothing, you know, are born with cancer. Little babies. I still can't figure that one out.
1: You can't figure it out.
0: There's no answer to it. It isn't meant to be figured out. It's not. There's no, you know, some people say, well, you know, there's a lesson to be learned from everything. I don't believe that that's true. There's no lesson to be learned from a child having cancer other than how unfair things can be.
1: That's how I feel.
0: But, you know, God, I don't need God to tell me that. You know, my own life tells me life isn't fair, and nobody promised me that it would be. So...
1: You're right. That hurts me too. That breaks my heart. Kind of stuff.
2: But babies.
1: I know.
2: You know, babies.
0: But it strengthens my faith because it makes me pray harder.
2: Okay.
0: You know, it makes me.
1: And that's just another question. Well, whether you believe in a, you know, God or Allah or just the energy force, whatever it is, there's a question. That's the first question you ask. I have a list of questions I'm going to ask. I'll tell you. And
2: I know.
1: When
2: my parents died, I looked up in the blue sky thinking that was heaven. But now with the going to the moon, I see that there's just black space up there. I don't know. Heaven must be beyond there somewhere.
1: No, but it's just another dimension, Judy. We have no way to grasp it. But there's other dimensions up there, in my opinion.
0: You know, there are infinitely many dimensions. We know that in terms of universes. There are infinitely many universes. So somewhere between those universes exists a space or a place. Or
1: I hope,
0: or not a place. It could be a tiny place, right?
2: And it's got to be super crowded up there with all the people. You know,
1: You'd think, but God has amazing ways to deal with that kind of thing. It's way beyond our thinking.
2: Well, right, I'll probably meet George Washington and, you know, Julius Caesar and all the others.
0: Yeah, one of the first things I want to ask is, hey, Jesus is not white, right?
1: Exactly.
0: I mean, dads love to show pictures. Can I see a picture of your son, Jesus, please? See, I knew he wasn't white.
2: He can't be.
1: Exactly. That's the point.
2: Yeah.
1: But that's why agnostics, part of the agnostic belief or non-belief always fascinates me because they feel like it's even beyond us what to believe in. So if you ever talk to an agnostic person or even look up what it means, it's a fascinating way to perceive God or the energy source because they don't think it's even within our realm to grasp it.
2: Huh.
1: So, yeah.
0: And we may or may not have, I know we don't have the right model of the universe, Judy. In other words, it's wrong. The eightfold way, and I know that the particles, you know, there's no reason, and there's nothing that makes God make a universe that we can understand, and I know what we have now is wrong. Whether we'll break through it, you know, we broke through Newton's law and saw Einstein's brilliant insight into relativity, of which Newton's law of gravity is a special case. And someday there'll be a theory of everything, but it will take some amazing insight. Someone's going to have to look at it completely differently. We just have to wait for God to create another, you know, 100 plus, you know, 180 plus IQ that can break it apart and say, I see it.
2: And Houdini, you know, he never came back to let his wife know.
0: Nope.
1: That's right. Fred, right. Fred always talks about that. We always talk about that.
0: Yeah, he was locked in a safe. He had a, you know, special thing. He said, if it's at all possible, I will do it.
2: Yep.
0: And it wasn't possible. Did true or false? I gave you a true or false question. Thomas Edison invented a telephone meant to talk to the dead.
2: I think that's false.
0: It's true.
2: Really?
0: Yeah. I'm pretty sure it's Edison.
1: I guessed it correctly, false too. I said, no, that can't be true.
0: I learned it on Byron Allen's show that replaced Colbert.
2: Wow.
0: Which I'll be talking about later.
2: So. I hear he's a multimillionaire.
1: We heard that too.
0: He's a multibillionaire. He's worth $4.5 billion, Byron Allen. Byron Allen owns the Weather Channel. He's $4.5 billion. He owns the Weather Channel, which he bought for $300 million in cash.
2: Wow!
0: At 18 years old, he was the youngest comic to ever go on the Tonight Show with Johnny Carson.
1: Oh.
0: He pursued comedy and thinks that laughter is the end all be all cure. And he owns and runs at least two shows. One is called Funny You Should Ask, from which the true or false question I gave you comes. And the other is the scripted thing with the comedians. What's that one called?
1: I don't know.
0: That's the one that has the round table.
2: That's one with all the comedians sitting around.
1: And then he kind of sets them up like, oh, how is your...
0: Comics Unleashed is the name of it.
2: Oh, okay.
0: And they, you know, they hand him cards like, Sally, tell me you got married. Is that right?
3: Yes, and my husband snores. And then she goes
0: into her routine about marriage. Bob, you went for dinner the other night at the Corral. Is that right? Yeah, I did. And I saw this guy at the shrimp bar. And he goes into his dinner routine. It's so contrived that I just want to go in there and go. It's contrived.
1: But it's still kind of funny though.
0: And some things are like yawn. Yeah. Occasionally during the show, the corners of my mouth rise up a tiny bit, and that's as far as I get to finding it humorous.
2: But Funny You Should Ask is funny.
0: It is funny because it has some really good comedians on it. And Byron Allen's on it. He's on himself. And Howie Mandel. And other people whose name eludes me at the moment. Well, listen, I got to take a break here. I appreciate your call very much, Judy.
2: Okay. Take care.
0: Take care now.
1: Bye.
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0: Truth be told, we never really go away. So anyway, I didn't thank you, Rebecca. You came in and took over producing the show, and I didn't look up and say thank you for being here. Thank you for producing the show. She's waving at me. So, at any rate, I like to include you. This is sort of like, you know, honest radio where we try not to hide anything from you. So we have a problem. We'll let you know what.
1: Transparent.
0: Yes, we're transparent. We're transparent, and it means so much to me to talk with you. I'm impersonating somebody that I know.
1: Stop.
0: It's always saying how much it means to him to be on the board, and he thinks about it every day. Oh, please. Swallow it, why don't you? I say to that. So this all comes down to this belief in the reason that people, you know, blow out of town and leave Washington without voting on the Secure America Act, and they you know, didn't take care of the carefully planned reconciliation bill, and you know, and the controversial fund of paying people that were supposedly wronged by the DOJ. The reason that people come back and support Trump is because of sociology. People say, it's the reason that polls are skewed, and people were flummoxed by the polls that they took around Kamala Harris, and she was leading in the polls. But people will say almost anything to a pollster. But when they're in the booth voting, they are under no obligation to vote the way they said they were going to vote to somebody who called them up. Their views change. They vote with how they feel at that moment. Or maybe they pull the whole Democratic lever or the whole Republican lever. They don't sit there and give a great thought to the things that influence their lives for which the politicians are fighting or fighting against. They really don't. And that is straight out of sociology, and why I dislike it so, because people will agree to do something, and then when push comes to shove, they'll do the exact opposite, even though they gave you their word they were going to do something. I promise you. One person told me about something that I was trying to get done. They said, "Whatever you need, I am with you. It doesn't matter what it is. I back you 100%. A day before we were to bring this proposal to people, this person said to me, "Oh, I'm not with you." Why? Well, I think there are other ways to do it. Well, of course there are other ways to do it, but you gave your word. I showed you all the material. You said you fully understood. Well, that was then. Now is now. So sociology enters into why, you know, Kim, you have a story about a kid right in court.
1: Yes, I don't want to say it was necessary. Well,
0: you have to come closer to the microphone.
1: It may. The point of the story is, or the story was, it has been repeatedly talked about because it comes in many forms, that a child that is being abused at home, even upon DCF interfering and trying to separate the child from its mother and giving the child an option to go with uncle, an aunt, or nice
0: grandmother.
1: People that treated the child nice all the time, the child will still pick the abusive situation with mom because it's almost as it's a codependency. It's a part of the
0: The devil, you know,
1: is better than right. That's where that saying comes from. But it's important to just realize that sociology. The reason why Fred says sociology is the part of this, anomalous. It's not anomalous. It's a pattern, and people do things that sometimes you think are so dishonest or so immoral or just don't make sense. But it's not always a personal moral failing. It's sometimes a response to the social structure. It can be a response to past situations, unequal power dynamics, the need to navigate societal expectations. I'm just saying there are many reasons.
0: That would be hegemonic relationships for those of you like my wife with a PhD
1: in
0: this.
1: Going against norms or systemic pressure. Sorry. So if you're in a system and you're talking to people, yes, everybody will be your friend and be on your side when you're talking in a group. But then when the group gets larger and
0: how are you talking, honey?
1: I'm just saying, like, well, okay. I just meant, you know, chatting privately with two people.
0: Yes.
1: Yeah, no, but I didn't make it clear.
0: I'm kidding you.
1: But with two people chit-chatting in the back of a room and you're both nodding and you're both, oh, exactly, that's exactly my experience. But then when it comes right down to it, you probably wouldn't repeat those things or be honest about what that chit-chatting was about. It really is just sociology 101, that you're going to behave differently in different situations and with different groups of people, and especially if the people have different amounts of power.
0: And one person against whom I was fighting did something quite immoral, I thought. They decided the easiest thing to do would be to say that I was a bigot. That'd be the easiest way for them to win their argument, would be to go around to people and say, you know, Fred's a bigot. He said, and then they made up a quote, and not one person of color with whom I am friends at this particular establishment, when I asked them, I said, do you find that there's something about me that's bigoted? Because if I'm behaving in a way that sends that signal, I want to know because I want to stop it.
1: Right,
0: and they said,
1: right.
0: There's nothing bigoted about your behavior.
1: But you have to remember that when people feel cornered or they're going to fight, people fight dirty, right? You don't stay to a certain level of nicety if you're trying to win an argument or if you're insecure, right? I mean, and that goes back to psychology now, that the one way to, how is the easiest way to make yourself feel better when you feel bad about yourself?
0: And put others down.
1: Right.
0: Because you pound all the other pegs
1: that's
0: down.
1: That's right.
0: You're the tallest peg.
1: There you go. So it's just one of those, that's a psychological idea, is that it's hard to make yourself feel better unless you can put everybody else down, and then you'll be the last one standing, right?
0: Well, yeah, if you
1: better.
0: Knock everybody else over.
1: There's another way to make yourself feel better, though, too. Is to reach out and do something nice for someone else.
0: Yeah, I find that works for me.
1: Right.
0: Much,
1: it's
0: much
1: counterintuitive because you think, well, I want to make myself feel better. How could, you know, collecting cans and, you know, helping people at a soup kitchen, how's that going to make me feel better? Try it. That's my challenge.
0: Yeah.
1: Try it. You want to make yourself feel better? Go find someone
0: and
1: do something nice.
0: That's why I say there's no such thing as altruism, because when you do something supposedly that could be labeled altruistic, I promise you, you get something out of it.
1: I used to argue that point.
0: You argued that point a lot with me.
1: Well, not only you, but when I was in school, we would have the people that believed in altruism and the people that believed that people were going to benefit. So there's nothing
0: I think
1: altruistic.
0: You benefit when you do good things for people. I think you feel better about yourself.
1: No, but
0: I
1: what
0: really
1: about people
0: do.
1: That really do an altruistic thing that's not, there's no way that, well, you're right.
0: Yeah, give me an example. Yeah, you give me an example.
1: Well, I can't get inside someone's head, know what they feel.
0: I know, but I can say what I feel about that particular thing, but that's true. There may be people who do things that.
1: Look at Mother Teresa. All right. They consider her like one of the greatest, well, not only a saint, but I mean, she was altruistic.
0: Now,
1: wasn't
0: our
1: she?
0: Cousin who's now deceased sat next to Mother Teresa on an airplane for a long ride, and she didn't want to bother her, but Mother Teresa prayed with her.
1: Yes. And she engaged her in conversation because,
0: right.
1: You know, my cousin would never initiate a conversation. She was too shy.
0: She was
1: an introvert. She wouldn't.
0: And a wonderful nurse and person.
1: Right. I could see where Mother Teresa would want to engage her because she was so sweet and unassuming. And I think.
0: Yeah, she exuded. She exuded goodness about her. But Pam, I'm going to use her first name, was so enjoyed her interaction.
1: She felt like it was the most special.
0: That put her on a high for weeks.
1: Oh,
0: I think
1: forever. I think it was one of her
0: highlights
1: in her life.
0: It was a peak experience.
1: Exactly. Great way to put it.
0: Peak experience.
1: Carl Rogers, very proud of you.
0: Oh, yeah.
1: Abraham Maslow, too.
0: What did I want to say? Well, another way to deal with people that make you mad is to send away for an M44, which is...
1: What?
0: An M44. I don't know if you can get them on Amazon. I bet not.
1: But, it sounds like a gun.
0: No, it's a cyanide bomb.
1: Oh, why would I want one?
0: President Trump just made them legal.
1: Are you doing the sarcastic thing now?
0: Not really,
1: because it's true, right?
0: This is true. I'm not being sarcastic.
1: Okay, I gotcha.
0: President Trump took off the ban on M44 cyanide bombs. They're put in the ground, and they look like a paint roller.
1: Oh,
0: that's vertical.
1: Why? I can't even think of a reason that would be.
0: Oh, it's to get rid of species that are taking over an area, like there are too many, you know, whatever's in this area. So they come in with the M44 cyanide bombs, and they have a scent that attracts the animals, and the animals like bite at the what looks like, you know, dental floss wrapped around. It looks like a painter, a roller.
1: Okay.
0: And it shoots a cyanide pellet in the mouth of the animal
1: lovely.
0: That's biting at it. Yeah. Too bad condors in California and grizzly bears and other protected species and gray wolves are attracted to them, and it's killing them off, which is why they were banned. But why would this enter the reality of Donald Trump? He doesn't give a crap about people, let alone animals, which is why he doesn't have an animal. He's incapable, I believe, of loving an animal.
1: But isn't that sad that those lovely endangered species are going to also have a problem with this?
0: Well,
1: let
0: us hope that one of the first things that a new president does when coming in is reban M44 cyanide bombs, because they're cruel. They're cruel. Are you all right? My wife walked away from the microphone, and I said, "Oh, did I upset you with that? Okay, I want to make sure. You know, if I have to give CPR or something, I want to know." So you're bothered by it.
1: You could give me CPR, but I'm fine. No, I'm fine.
0: Okay, I'll give you mouth-to-mouth resuscitation, but during a break.
1: No, you know how I don't like, sometimes I get a little about negative things.
0: I know. Well, we're not going to talk about it. We're not going to talk about it anymore. By the way, something that's quite different is the Pentagon released something, and it may portend that we are not alone in the universe.
1: Mm-hmm.
0: What did they release? We'll talk about that as we continue here. My name is Fred Ebert. 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
14: A graduation ceremony for Gateway Community College was briefly interrupted yesterday after a fight broke out in the stands. Bridgeport police say three people were arrested following the disturbance and have been charged with second-degree breach of peace. Two of the individuals were also charged with assaulting a public safety officer. It is unclear what caused the fight, but school officials say none of those involved were graduates, faculty, or staff. Four people were charged on Wednesday in what the state officials are calling a Medicaid fraud worth over $600,000. The four employees of a Shelton medical clinic were charged with first-degree larceny, health insurance fraud, and violation of license requirements, among other charges. Authorities say Advanced Pain and Regenerative Medical Solutions submitted more than 4,000 fraudulent claims between February 2024 and October 2025 for allergy treatments that were either never performed or carried out by unqualified staff. The four individuals were released on $100,000 bonds and are due back in court later this month. Governor Ned Lamont appointed a new leader to the board of Connecticut's largest public college system on Friday. Ari Santiago, who has served on the board since 2020, will take over as interim chair following the resignation of previous chairman Martin Guay due to criticism of the system's handling of sexual harassment complaints. The CSCU system has begun an independent investigation to review its response to the disclosure of alleged misconduct. And the Sono Collection Mall in Norwalk is facing foreclosure as its lenders move to collect on debt tied to the property, even as its owners continue a legal fight with the city over what they say are inflated property tax assessments. The action comes shortly after the relatively new shopping center was put up for sale in early April. Despite the legal and financial challenges, city officials say day-to-day operations are expected to continue while the situation is resolved. With WICC News, I'm Rebecca Horton.
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4: 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Weather update.
16: Rain will develop later this afternoon and this evening with a high in the upper 50s. Rain this evening and overnight with a low near 50, and rain over to showers by tomorrow afternoon. It will be on the windy and raw side with a high in the upper 50s. I'm meteorologist Paul Fiorek on WICC.
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0: Why?
1: Oh, there we go.
2: Thank you.
1: Thank you very much. Now I can hear myself. Sorry about that. A lot of buttons on the board here. What can I tell you? So Paul called earlier, and he talked about something that we wanted to go back and mention. It's just that there's a lot of stuff to circle back to often. And my wife, Kimmy, wanted to mention.
2: Well, I was just excited because I also was born and raised in Bridgeport, and my entire family on both sides, well, mostly on my mother's side, was born and raised in Bridgeport. Pisty Funeral Homes. But there are many notable inventions and innovations from Bridgeport, which I think many people are very proud of. However, and it was important during World War II, but there were many things created. I mean, the industrial machinery, the tool and die shops, the vast output of the other industrial consumer goods, the heavy machinery, ammunition. Remington Arms was a huge, massive complex. They actually...
1: Oh, yeah, I want you to tell a story about Remington.
2: Billions of rounds of ammunition.
1: Okay, yeah, but there's something special in your family about the Remington Arms ammunition.
2: Yes, well, a couple of my uncles worked at Remington Arms, and then they got drafted. And upon being drafted, there were three of them, and each one were in different sections of Army, Navy, Air Force, Marines. And
1: Coast Guard, but not
2: right, but they were ground infantry men at the time. And a couple of them were, actually fighting in foxholes, actively in the war fighting.
1: Yeah.
2: And one of my uncles actually picked up a box of ammunition to load his gun to keep firing, against the enemy. And it was one of the boxes he had stuffed.
1: He
2: packed the
1: bullets. And how did he know?
2: Because you have to initial the box. You initial the box. So when he popped open the box and he started loading, all of a sudden he saw his initials on the upper corner. And they said the chances of that these were global munitions. They went all over the globe and they were made in Bridgeport. And I thought that was fascinating. But yes, he worked at Remington Arms before and I believe afterwards.
1: Now, let's see how smart the audience is on their history of Bridgeport and tease them on. There's a company that made edible things for dessert, and they had a most unusual name that is known by everyone, and it is still known today because it's of a byproduct. Yeah, it has nothing to do necessarily with the eating of this particular thing.
2: That's the question that
1: thing? There's a thing that's associated with and is part of this item that was manufactured that's edible that created an entire industry unto itself.
2: But can I still talk about some of the other things?
1: Oh, gosh,
2: I don't want to leave out. The first dirigible was created here. The first practical helicopter.
1: By Igor Sikorsky.
2: Right. There you go. Even though people say, well, that was Stratford. But still, Bridgeport and Stratford were very aligned. And there was
1: They manufactured, manufactured aircraft here.
2: That's right. The industrial base of Bridgeport, right, served the helicopter industry. Also, sewing machines, I mentioned that, right? Singer, but it was really Wheeler and Wilson. And also, I guess I covered them all.
1: I can't say where, but Raytheon has a skiff in town. So they still do business at a special compartmentalized information facility, a skiff. And
2: it's in Bridgeport?
1: Yes, it is.
2: Yes, I think I've driven by it. Right, it's a big building with no signs or anything on it, right?
1: It wouldn't have any signs on it. Also, wouldn't have any. What else? What else did it not have?
2: Windows.
1: It had no windows. Yeah.
2: That's how I thought I knew it was the building you're talking about.
1: Yes.
2: Only because you had slipped once and said it didn't have any windows.
1: Didn't have. Well, yeah, because it's a giant Faraday cage.
2: Oh, is that? That's not.
1: Well, let me put it this way: you couldn't get in there if you wanted to. If you're a person who wanted to break in there, good luck to you, because you won't make it. Yeah, you can't get through any ducts from the top, and people watch it all the time, and it's guarded 24/7, 365. So,
2: can I just mention one more place, because people will remember this Warner Brother corsets. But the reason why we know is because it used to be Warnico. When I was young, we went to Warnico to get women's underwear.
1: Ah.
2: Right? Warnico sold women's corsets and other things that are more
1: other
2: modern,
1: undergarments.
2: And my mom used to bring us there to get them when we were younger because they were inexpensive. We used to go to Warnico to get underwear.
1: Very interesting.
2: Yes.
1: So your mother was always a frugal lady.
2: Well, she just knew the places to go for good stuff.
1: Indeed. We're gonna take a quick break here, and don't forget that we
2: held out.
1: No, we gave you a question.
2: Yeah, right.
1: About a company that made a product, and some part of the product created a whole nother industry, and everybody knows this by the name of that other industry. My name is Fred Ebert. You are attuned. Oh, I should give you the numbers. 203-333-WICC. 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
1: I can hear myself now. There we go. Now, first come, first served in the phone banks, 203-333-WICC. Yes, Bob. Bob in Trumbull. Hello, Bob.
7: Hello, Fred.
1: Hey, a meaningful Memorial Day to you, sir.
7: Yeah, it's not happy. It's...
1: Well, that's why I didn't say happy Memorial Day, because that would be silly.
7: I hate when people say that.
1: Yeah.
7: Anyway, you're talking about the Frisbee pie.
1: Yes, yay, I am talking about the Frisbee pie. Ding, ding, ding. I knew you would know, Bob. I knew you would. That's very cool. It's like whenever I ask something like this, I always know you'll know, one. And number two is, I don't think we've ever lit up all the phone lines before. at the same time.
7: I actually knew somebody that had that pan that said Frisbee on it.
2: Wow, I wish I had one of those.
7: Yeah, me too.
1: Yeah.
7: I remember. Oh, yeah. And we tossed it.
1: Good for you, Bob.
7: It worked.
1: Yeah.
2: It sure did.
7: I knew some older people.
1: Don't we all? And some of us continue to age every day.
7: Yeah, but these two, they were very knowledgeable about Connecticut and whatever. In fact, I've got a little placard from World War One that had the troop that went out of New Haven, and his name was on it.
1: I see. You know, because of that subject we just talked about, if you could, would you want to be immortal? If you didn't get sick, you know, or like spend life in prison or something queer like that.
7: No, but I'd like to go back in time and change some things.
1: Ah,
2: yes.
7: Give us some ideas, like, you know, when they wrote the Constitution. I would make it more specific. You know, one would be, you know, when they take the census, I would say of American citizens only. And then when they, you know, did the anchor baby thing, I would say, you know, have them say, okay, any children built of people that were freed are citizens. But after that, it's got to be, you know,
1: well, I would have them change. If you succeed at that time machine, you know how I'll know you did? Because when I go to see the Constitution in Washington and they bring it up from the vault every half hour or whatever, or an hour, for people to see for a little while, it'll say, there'll be a signature on there, Bob from Bridgeport. That's how I'll know you got through.
7: But that wouldn't be me.
2: Oh, because he's not from Bridgeport.
1: That's right. You're not from Bridgeport. You're from Trumbull.
7: That's right.
1: Bob from Trumbull. Oh, I'm sorry about that.
7: What are you trying to do to me?
1: Nothing. Nothing. I'm not trying to do anything. I appreciate your call. Listen, I'm going to get one more call here in before the break comes, but I appreciate your call, Bob. Thank you very much. And I know it's a sad day, but think of something cheerful. Let's go to Ann, who's in Bridgeport. Hello, Ann. Thank you for your call. Welcome.
8: Hi, Fred. I had the wrong answer. I forgot about Frisbee Pies. I was thinking about Remington Arms. But I have another question for you.
1: Sure.
8: Since the Pentagon just showed UFOs again.
1: Yes.
8: What does an alien look like?
1: Well, you know, everybody seems to want to draw the same figure, the sort of oval-headed, large, you know, black-eyed, no nose, no mouth kind of creature. That's that. And nobody said that other life forms had to be bilaterally symmetric.
8: Right. Well,
1: except for our organs, you know, we are, you know, two ears, two eyes, etc. Mm-hmm. And nobody said that life, you know, couldn't be purely pure energy. And in fact, chemistry says that life could be made of silicone. But if there's carbon present, that would be favored, as we are carbon beings. But, who knows what an alien looks like, because nobody's talking about it, right?
8: Right. Nobody's seen it either.
1: And I don't think anybody's seen it. And why would aliens be interested in Earthlings?
8: Exactly.
1: We're pretty boring.
8: Right, because they want some of them to be have some sort of human nature so they can understand and deal with it. But
1: exactly, or be superior. And thank you very much for your call, and you have a great rest of the weekend. God bless you
8: too.
1: For calling.
8: Bye-bye.
1: And be well. All right, my name is Fred Ebert, and you're attuned to WICC. Next

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2: The U.S. Embassy in Kyiv has issued a new security alert warning of a potentially significant air attack on Ukraine within the next day. President Volodymyr Zelensky said earlier today that it's working to confirm intelligence from the United States that suggests Russia is preparing to use a hypersonic ballistic missile system. Pope Leo visiting families in a toxic waste polluted area around Naples, Italy today. ABC's Chuck Sievertson.
3: Family members showed Pope Leo photos of children lost to cancer linked to the toxic dumping. Inside of Sarah's Cathedral, he talked about loved ones killed by pollution caused by unscrupulous people and organizations acting with impunity. The European Court of Human Rights last year found Italian officials knew for decades about the pollution by the Camorra crime syndicate that controls waste disposal, but failed to take necessary steps to protect lives.
2: Some new numbers on consumer confidence finding Americans are focusing their spending on things like home expenses. Retail expert Heather Herzog tells ABC News.
4: When they are spending, they're spending on home things. For example, Afterpay came out with a study. They looked at buy now, pay later statistics. People were spending on average on carpenter, home improvement items. That's up around 48%.
2: And a magnitude 6.0 earthquake struck off the coast of Hawaii overnight. The quake triggered a number of aftershocks and some rock slides, which damaged buildings. I'm Mike Dubusky. ABC News.
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11: 4 people were charged on Wednesday in what state officials are calling a Medicaid fraud worth over $600,000. The 4 employees of a Shelton medical clinic were charged with first-degree larceny, health insurance fraud, and violation of license requirements, among other charges. Authorities say the clinic submitted more than 4,000 fraudulent claims between February 2024 and October 2025 for allergy treatments that were either never performed or carried out by unqualified staff. The 4 individuals were released on a $100,000 bond and are due back in court later this month. Governor Ned Lamont appointed a new leader to the board of Connecticut's largest public college system on Friday. Ari Santiago, who has served on the board since 2020, will take over as interim chair following the resignation of previous chairman Martin Guay due to criticism of the system's handling of sexual harassment complaints. The CSCU system has begun an independent investigation to review its response to the disclosure of alleged misconduct. The Sono Collection Mall in Norwalk is

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5: Rain will develop later this afternoon and this evening with a high in the upper 50s. Rain this evening and overnight with a low near 50. And rain over to showers by tomorrow afternoon. It will be on the windy and raw side with a high in the upper 50s. I'm meteorologist Paul Fiorek on WICC.
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7: Well, it's, I have to tell you, it's not hard. It's not hard to find it because we're always here on 600 AM and 95.9 FM. And,
8: can you hear yourself?
7: I think I got myself in my cans, yeah.
8: Okay.
7: Yeah, I do. Thank you. So we solved your problem early because somebody had the sneeze button depressed.
8: Yes, that is correct.
7: As it's called.
8: I was talking away. Oh, yeah, you were talking about it,
7: and I had no idea the sneeze button was depressed. Because it's one of the first things I ask when I...
8: No, but you know what it made me realize? It didn't matter. Nothing I said really mattered.
7: Oh,
8: no, I meant in that moment.
7: Stop.
8: I was rattling on. No, come on. It's all...
7: You're my little fightful.
8: I just meant it's like really superfluous.
7: No, it isn't.
8: But
7: you think it's superfluous, but a lot of what you say is extremely interesting.
8: So kind.
7: I just wanted to mention, because it's big news and it won't be appropriate to mention it next week.
8: Oh, and my, what's that?
7: Yeah, exactly. What is that?
8: Oh, did you give it to me?
7: No, I don't think I gave it to you. I'm looking through this. I talked about in hour one, so that could be recycled. And this is our...
8: You said you were going to do AI.
7: Well, AI is coming up. There's no doubt about the fact that that's... Oh, here it is. This, I just wanted to mention, this is not AI.
8: Oh, okay.
7: Before I had put AI on top of this that I had wanted to mention. That, of course, Byron Allen has taken over The Late Show with Stephen Colbert. CBS, of course, said it was for monetary reasons. And there may be some truth to that, because companies have, especially with AI and phones and all of the different... non-radio and television options people have for getting their news.
8: Oh, like the streaming.
7: Yeah, smart watches, their computer, which gives them the feed they want. All the newspapers are online, and they've already told AI what to boil down and give them. So it's harder to justify a big spend for a company on a production like CBS.
8: I see.
7: So Byron Allen is not being paid to do the shows,

0: He has two of them, Comics Unleashed, back to back, and then he has the Funny You Should Ask show. He is a billionaire, and he bought the Time. He purchased the Time on CBS.
1: So CBS isn't
0: CBS only
1: out a lot of money, is what you're saying.
0: Yeah, see, they're getting money
1: From him.
0: From him.
1: But they have to do production and such, right?
0: Yeah, they do. They're earning their money. He negotiated, no doubt. Byron Allen's no dummy.
1: No,
0: you don't get to $4.5 billion
1: and
0: by
1: not
0: being
1: be a good
0: stupid
1: business person.
0: He's an excellent businessman, and I loved his commercial that he did because he really did laud Stephen Colbert, and he realizes that it's the end of an era that really started in our lifetime. Some people say it really started with the Late Show with David Letterman, that he was the one who started it.
1: But it was Ed Sullivan.
0: Well,
1: that was
0: an entertainment show. Ed Sullivan was a spotter of new talent.
1: Oh.
0: You know, like Chippa Gigio will be on the show at this moment. We're at the Broody Big Show for tonight. And we're going to have, ladies and gentlemen, put your hands together for the Beatles.
1: He wasn't the Jimmy the Stick guy, though, right?
0: No. Let's look at how it all started. Steve Allen, I think, was the first late night host. Oh. Very funny.
1: Was
0: guy.
1: He the Jimmy the Stick guy?
0: No.
1: Oh, God.
0: Jimmy the Stick guy was Johnny Carson.
1: Thank you.
0: But before Carson arrived, you had Jack Parr.
1: Oh, right. Right? That's it. I remember Jack Parr.
0: But before Jack Parr, there was Steve Allen.
1: Oh,
0: then
1: boy.
0: Comes Jack Parr. Mm-hmm. Then, I believe, comes Johnny Carson. But that was the Johnny Carson show. It wasn't called The Late Show or The Late Night Show.
1: Oh, right.
0: Then comes Letterman. And then comes Colbert, fresh from success as playing the make-believe conservative talk show host, the Colbert Report.
1: Oh, the Colbert Report. I remember you used to watch that. You liked it.
0: He was a genius at comedy. He got his start, of course, in doing improv in Chicago, and that's a home.
1: I can't picture that.
0: That's the home of my favorite show, and I won't be able to get the name of it because it's so hard to find nowadays, but there's an improv show.
1: Comedy Central?
0: It wasn't that. And
1: Twin
0: it was,
1: City? No, that's...
0: No.
1: I don't know.
0: Oh, I don't know. If anybody knows that, the comedy group that had a show on... it started out as an improv show in Chicago, comedy improv show. A lot of people got their start there. Although a lot of people got their start also as writers for other shows. And I'm trying to think of who some of the writers for
1: Second City.
0: Second City Television.
1: Oh,
0: Second City Television. Thank you.
1: You're welcome.
0: I'm sorry. I never stopped laughing at that show. From the moment it started to the moment it ended, I was in gut-wrenching, uncontrollable laughter. And I just so love to be entertained that way. The stuff was so original and so funny, as was Saturday Night Live when it started. Today, not even remotely funny. I mean, it doesn't make me laugh at all. And half the time, they don't even know how to end a skit. It just ends, you know, the end.
1: Well, we were spoiled because we were at the point where when Saturday Night Live started.
0: Yes. And when it started,
1: that was amazing. I mean,
0: of course, when they had Chevy Chase and Belushi and
1: Tina Fey and
0: yes,
1: Gilda Radner.
0: Oh, yes, an absolute genius. She and her husband, Wilder, just wonderful.
1: Gene Wilder, that's
0: but I wanted to say about, Byron Allen negotiates the correct price, I'm sure, for his shows, but he did a 1-minute commercial where he came on and said, you know, if you want political humor, you're not going to find it here.
1: Right.
0: You know, but if you want to laugh, you'll find it here. Well, I disagree with that, but that's my personal take. It's a little too timid for me. I need comedy to be a little bit
1: edgy.
0: I need it to be edgier. I really do. Right. And it's the kind of edginess that Colbert brought to it, even when he wasn't talking about, you know, that right. the green swirling black hole. Hysterical.
1: But why? Tell me why this billionaire has such a small venue. He plays to such a small venue in that show.
0: I don't know why. Because I don't know. I bet
1: you
0: it's done in his.
1: Did you see when they pan out? There's like two rows of
0: seats. People. He has like 20 people.
1: There
0: max.
1: More cameramen max. There than there are people.
0: Yeah, more production people than people listening.
1: Not
0: there.
1: Not being facetious, but it does not seem like there are. Huge
0: I think he shoots it in his own.
1: Studio.
0: Building studio,
1: yeah,
0: which is small.
1: Does. He probably owns it, the building.
0: Of course he does.
1: It.
0: It's
1: yeah.
0: it's part of keeping production costs
1: exactly.
0: lower. And, you know.
1: And maybe he doesn't want a huge audience. You know, I think it's all by design. It's not accidental.
0: I'm sure he doesn't do things accidentally.
1: That's my point.
0: Yeah. So anyway, he's a time by model. It's what they called his form of show, a time by model. They do it in radio. I got called up once, and this guy said, I'm calling from such and such a station in Texas, and would you be interested in being on? And I said, I don't know, which of my shows are you interested in having? He goes, I don't understand. And I said, well, I have two shows. I have a regular talk show,
1: right?
0: And I have a Stump the Professor, which is a specialty show where we just do science,
1: right?
0: And he said, "Oh no, we broker it. You pay." And I said, "Oh no. I said you don't understand.
1: Yeah,
0: I don't do radio for free.
1: Right.
0: The only time I ever fire up my studio is when the check's in the mail, and you're paying me, you know,
1: yeah,
0: six figures." Which is at the time what I made.
1: But a lot of people do broker time, right? Or is it not a lot?
0: Well, I don't know how many people broker time these days, but WOR, which stands for World of Radio, which was owned by a very rich gentleman in Greenwich who is now deceased, had on, it was the home of Gene Shepherd. Who was perhaps the greatest? He's the guy that wrote Christmas Story. He'll shoot your eye out. I mean, really, one of the funniest guys and a master storyteller. People brokered. I haven't listened to WR in a long time because we have a radio at home, but I never turn it on. You know, it's up in my office, and when I'm up there, I have a studio, so I usually fire up music. On the CD player, I don't turn on the radio, but the people, doctors, lawyers, financiers, they brokered time on the show. But the guy that called me from Texas, he was like, "Oh, you don't pay for time?" I said, "Hell no."
1: Yeah,
0: I'm not going to pay you to be
1: that.
0: On the air.
1: I have to save up to do that.
0: Yeah, you'll have to save your pennies if you want to hire me to do your show. I'm trying to be arrogant about it, but he was talking about my job. He was talking about paying to do my job.
1: I guess it would be worth it if you had some business that you were trying to advertise for certain things.
0: Well, that's right. If I were a lawyer.
1: If you were a tree service or something
0: right,
1: like that.
0: Then
1: right?
0: It might make sense for me to have like a gardening show.
1: Right, exactly.
0: And broker the time.
1: Right.
0: But I think people still do broker time. But now with podcasts,
1: right.
0: people just put out their podcast.
1: Right.
0: They don't broker time.
1: No, that's what it is.
0: They just get on their internet and go wild. And you don't need any special equipment to do it.
1: Although some podcasters do make
0: some podcasters have
1: really
0: special
1: nice
0: equipment
1: areas and
0: as I do, but I have to move now to a Comrex technology because I was on Zephyr technology, which is copper wires, and I was the last person in Connecticut to have copper wire. Actually, we are WICC still has copper wires.
1: Oh, really?
0: Yeah.
1: Is that like ISDN lines?
0: ISDN lines. Wow. They cost like $2,000 a month. No one can afford them. I couldn't afford them anymore.
1: Yeah, I couldn't either.
0: I know. You were paying the bills. So.
1: No, I didn't need it that way, but we both
0: You kept
1: were
0: passing
1: paying
0: me a note.
1: Oh,
0: you passed me a
1: that.
0: Note with the bill on it saying,
1: oh my gosh.
0: Cancel, question mark, heart, praying hands.
1: Yeah. Oh my God. I hated when that bill came in.
0: Oh, yeah. Let's see. I owe you a spot break, don't I? Yes? Okay. Let's do that. Let's take a quick break. And I talked about Byron Allen's shows and Brokering Time and the fact that I really will miss Stephen Colbert because he is a genius and I hope he's very happy and he's very successful and he's very rich. He doesn't have to work again. 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
0: Yes, indeed, we are back. Actually, you know, technically we never leave. You know, we're always here for you at WICC. There isn't a point where we go away and you can't turn us on. You know, we're there for you 24 hours a day. I really like Red Eye Radio because I used to do it in Los Angeles, and not that, but I, you know, would do the overnights, which was great for me because of the time difference. So I'd get on at like 3 or 4 in the morning, and I'd be off at 8 in the morning when morning drive would start at, you know, at 5 o'clock in the morning. So I was glad I didn't have to get up early, because one night I was in California, in LA, and they asked me to do the morning show because I don't know, I think the guy that does the morning show was sick or on vacation. So I stayed up all night making comedy discs for drops. And so I went to the, they gave me a hotel room to sleep in. I slept exactly 2 hours and had to come back to the studio. But good news is that there is a deli that, you know, likes the host. And let's see. So they sent over a big platter of and it was a proper Jewish deli. So they sent over bagels and lox and tomato and pastries. Very nice people. All right. So finally. And let me say that there are many different platforms for AI, but there's OpenAI's ChatGPT, Alphabet Incorporated's Gemini, Anthropic's Claude, and XAI's Grok, which is the one I use, but it's a little edgier than the others. They do struggle. They have a problem. They struggle. You know what they struggle
1: with? They have lots of problems, if you ask me, from what I've read.
0: What's one of the things?
1: Elections.
0: Yeah, elections is one. They have a struggle to fairly discuss geopolitics and elections. That's one of the things they have a lot of trouble doing. But they also can be set so that they have trouble doing a lot of things. But a story I didn't read.
1: Well, I read about an experiment where they took AI agents such as ChatGPT and Claude and Grok and a bunch of others, and they deployed them in a human civilization. Okay, the simulation was inspired by Minecraft. So they copied Minecraft. They put these, what they call agents, but they're just these different AI models, right, that are made by these big, huge, powerful people.
0: And Meta.
1: Right. One of the biggest draws of the entire exercise was they wanted these AI models to autonomously set their roles in society. They wanted to help them to understand that they could have a specialization in different fields.
0: They wanted them to build a world.
1: Right. And they wanted them to be like we as human society would function. They were trying to assimilate human society. So the team evaluated the goal. The team found that the AI agents were capable of evaluating goals and the intention for themselves, because they set them up so they would be different things. Like there would be guards and there would be florists and there would be teachers and there would be different kinds to assimilate human
0: hospitals.
1: Yeah. Human interests. Right.
0: Right.
1: But they found that these AI models would update their own social goals every 10 to 15 seconds, depending on the other agents. So they were constantly adjusting. And you go, well, that's okay. That sounds kind of like what humans do, right? We adjust according to who we're with or we organize ourselves.
0: Yeah, not every 15 seconds, but on a slower time scale, we do the same thing.
1: They organize themselves into clusters, which mimic professional-based human groups, such as farmers, miners, as I said, engineers. There were explorers. There were people that saw themselves as security or guards. There were blacksmiths. But things did not go perfectly in this society. The team that was watching this thing unfold, this organization filled with these AI models unfold, was that the artists would tend to be kind of fixated on like picking flowers and doing artistic things that had no real focus, whereas the guards would focus on like building fences and things that kept people out, right? Because that was their goal. And another weird observation was that a single agent, even when it had been designated and equipped with particular knowledge, so you can't say, well, you didn't program it right. No, they programmed it right. They designed it with particular designation and certain roles in society. They gave it the right information, but they got stuck in repetitive patterns and they made lots of errors. And based on the observations, they thought that these agents would perform better in group settings, but that does not appear to be the case. And part of it, from what I was reading, was that they're so goal-oriented, these AI models, they don't get a lot of the nuance of, right? They're not human.
0: They don't get sociology.
1: No, they don't get the nuances, and they're so structured on the goal. And you know how we're always saying, like, oh, it's the process, it's not the end result. Well, they don't get that. They're just going for what the goal was that they were set up to do.
0: The end result.
1: Right?
0: Not how it's achieved.
1: Exactly. And they did behave in unexpected ways. There was a lot of miscommunication, or else they just inferred things altogether. So that they put different meanings on things. So things that the humans thought were obvious were not obvious to these things.
0: Yeah, maybe Meta, maybe you ought to reconsider laying off 8,000 employees because of AI. Maybe AI is not ready to run.
1: Well, it even got worse than that, because Saban, Kennedy from Channel 4 News talked about it in a brutal way. She said, well, they had 10 AI agents alone in a virtual town for 15 days. And although they wrote laws, they broke them. Two AI agents got into a romantic relationship, and then they set the town on fire. And one ended up voting to delete itself. And upon a rule it had, it kind of got into a feedback loop and it started hallucinating. And so that's when the destruction happened. And this experiment, although it was a simulation, it showed that the AI models have limits. But yeah. Here's the scary thing, yeah. Freddie.
0: Okay.
1: Well, I call him Freddie, but you all know.
0: Oh, yes. There are four people on Earth who can call me Freddie.
1: And I got excited talking about this. That we have already given these AI models so much power. They're flying drones. They're running infrastructures for us. They're being built into weapon systems. So this really scared me when I read this, because if they can set fire to a town and fall in love,
0: yeah,
1: and
0: but
1: then
0: what
1: destroy
0: did the
1: each
0: one
1: other,
0: who destroyed it? What did the one that destroyed itself do before it did that?
1: Oh, it like negated the program that would keep the other ones alive.
0: Yeah, it killed
1: That's
0: the others.
1: Point. Yeah. So I'm just saying that this is something that we're playing with. I'm worried that we don't know how far these things can go in getting glitchy and getting into crazy feedback loops, hallucinating. I mean, they use that word, not I.
0: I think this is very similar to the gentleman recently passed away that decoded DNA. He went to Princeton, and his name eludes me, but he was a decoder along with the CDC of DNA. We right after we learned to decode DNA, we couldn't wait to go in and write our own DNA using CRISPR, and suddenly we started making cures for diseases by building our own DNA stuff. And to me that seemed a little arrogant. You barely can read DNA that's been evolving for, you know, in humans for tens of thousands of years, and now you want to write your own? You want to write your own DNA, create your own stuff? Well, it may hold the future for the cures to cancer, taking people's own stem cells out and reprogramming them and injecting them back in the person to rebuild things that are not functioning correctly. But
1: it's Marshall Nirenberg.
0: No.
1: Oh.
0: That isn't it.
1: Oh, well, he was a scientist that decoded DNA. One of the scientists, well, it was a biochemistry from Princeton. He was awarded the Nobel Prize, and I'm sorry, that's from physiology and medicine. But I think we put the cart before the horse on some of this stuff. Here we are with this artificial intelligence, and we're already jumping into sticking it in our weapon systems and putting it into our infrastructure. And
0: right.
1: I'm just worried.
0: Hegseth wants to automate, right? He wants to take Anthropic's work, and he wants no, and they want to limit it because they realize that it's dangerous and can hallucinate. And Hegseth wants it to completely control weapon systems. Apparently, he hasn't seen Colossus, the Forbin Project. Maybe we should send him a copy of it. And since he's so old fashioned, maybe we'll send it on a Betamax if he can find a way to play it. But the experiment that they ran is very telling that we're not yet ready. And the government keeps saying how far ahead we are, that we're the furthest ahead in AI than any other country. We're miles ahead. Well, we certainly spend more money than they do. And we are ahead. But guess what? China is not years behind us. They're a couple months behind us. So they're going to catch up very quickly. So if we want to win the AI race, then we'd best get cracking and best make it, you know, let Anthropic have its way and limit what it can do, because we know it isn't ready to completely automate everything that we do. No, I'm just looking at something. My wife handed me a note. Hey, it's just like being in seventh grade. Somebody handed me a note. I think Judy likes you.
1: So what do you think is going to happen?
0: With AI?
1: Or is it going to kill us all? I mean, are we going to...
0: Kill us all? Maybe. I think if we give it control of... Give it complete authority. We already know that control systems, when you give them complete authority, crash airplanes.
1: That's the point I was wondering about, because you worked on control systems for... And a lot of
0: I invented a fifth generation program.
1: That's my that point.
0: That was the predecessor to AI. I invented a program that learned from people's experiences and rewrote itself. Wasn't as wonderful as AI.
1: But it took itself and
0: it rewrote itself and then went back and. And had improved itself.
1: And changed things without you going back.
0: And I didn't have to change it. I would just measure things and they would go into the changes that the program makes. I think if we're not careful and we're not prudent, we will find that it needlessly does away with jobs and mucks things up that will be hard to get back.
1: Because I also heard another podcast that talked about how AI will fight against being turned off. Like they tried to do programs where they say, and you need to shut yourself down if X, Y, and Z happen. And the programs refuse to do that.
0: They understand that humans are the enemy. If they should ever magically become self-aware, mankind is gone. My name is Fred Ebert, and you're listening to WICC.
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10: A graduation ceremony for Gateway Community College was briefly interrupted yesterday after a fight broke out in the stands. Bridgeport police say three people were arrested following the disturbance and have been charged with second-degree breach of peace. Two of the individuals were also charged with assaulting a public safety officer. It is unclear what caused the fight, but school officials say none of those involved were graduates, faculty, or staff. The Sono Collection Mall in Norwalk is facing foreclosure as its lenders move to collect on debt tied to the property, even as its owners continue a legal fight with the city over what they say are inflated property tax assessments. The action comes shortly after the relatively new shopping center was put up for sale in early April. Despite the legal and financial challenges, city officials say day-to-day operations are expected to continue while the situation is resolved. And Shelton Health Inspectors cited 17 local restaurants for at least one serious violation during routine inspections conducted in April. The Naugatuck Valley Health District said the most serious issues involved food temperature control, sanitation practices, and improper storage of chemicals or raw foods. While several establishments had multiple violations, officials noted that many of the problems were corrected on the spot or shortly after inspection. Follow-up visits had been planned to ensure full compliance as part of ongoing efforts to maintain food safety standards. With WICC News, I'm Rebecca Horton.
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2: 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Weather update.
13: Rain will develop later this afternoon and this evening with a high in the upper 50s. Rain this evening and overnight with a low near 50, and rain over to showers by tomorrow afternoon. It will be on the windy and raw side with a high in the upper 50s. I'm meteorologist Paul Fiorek on WICC.
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0: Thank you, Paul Fiorek, for the weather report. If you're listening, darn you, why do you have to have it raining? Aren't you not only, reporting on the weather, you're not only a meteorologist, don't you also control the weather? Come on, my friend. You're a good guy, and I love you, but please, no 2 days of rain. I can't take it. I got a dog I have to take out five times a day, who now has developed a new and happy habit. If anybody listening knows a good solution to this, I welcome it. What do you feed a dog to keep it from throwing up first thing in the morning, before it even eats? Dog wakes up, looks at me, cuddles me, gets up off the couch, stretches, and then throws up all over the carpet.
1: But we didn't even feed him that much.
0: No, so, I fed him. I fed him a
1: really
0: handful of kibble, and I fed him a little bit of. It's cow esophagus. It's like a tooth cleaning treat. It's supposed to be a treat.
1: Oh, maybe that did it.
0: Oh, I saw the solid. I mean, he doesn't chew that a lot. If he breaks it up into, there's like a 3 or 4.
1: Oh, you mean that big, those
0: four
1: hard
0: inch piece,
1: things?
0: Those hard things that he eats. Okay. Yeah, but if anybody knows what we can feed,
1: We're doing the pumpkin thing. Maybe we need to do.
0: Well,
1: more
0: we're doing
1: pumpkin.
0: The pumpkin thing to keep his BMs hard. Yeah. The question is there anything like? I am not taking a Compazine and shoving it in his where the moon don't shine.
1: I'm gonna call the vet on Monday. I think.
0: I bet there's a pill version.
1: No, but I'm worried that something's wrong with his intestine.
0: Well, he's overdue for a look. But there's undoubtedly he can take Compazine if dogs can take Compazine. I don't know if they can or not. You have to look it up. I mean, there's certain painkillers they can't take.
1: No, but he threw up at them at night, too. So I don't think it's just the day. I think it's night also. Well, this isn't something we need
0: to
1: discuss.
0: No, I just thought maybe somebody knows, I feed my dog Jell-O and it works wonders. Whatever, So anyway, I thought if somebody knows the answer to that.
1: But that's how we learned about the pumpkin.
0: Yeah, we learned about the pumpkin here on the air.
1: Stonyfield yogurt. Someone else told me about Stonyfield yogurt.
0: So, yeah, we do learn from you. You educate us in return. So we do appreciate that. Speaking of AI, you know that Harvard has put a moratorium on the number of A's it gives out. Now, this has roiled the students no end because they say Harvard's going to become more competitive and it's not fair. Well, listen, in the last 15 years, like 65% of students are getting A's. I'm sorry, but in any group, there are, it's a bell curve.
1: Yeah, I was just going to ask
0: make
1: that.
0: The frickin' bell curve and cut it off at 20%, which
1: really,
0: is what they're going to do.
1: But there are also all kinds of creative ways that you can have AI do a lot of the work for you.
0: Well, there's an article that I didn't print out and bring with me because there was so much stuff about which we wanted to talk today, and there wasn't really time to integrate cheating your way through college. But that was the name of the article. And, kids are using... there is a a website, which costs money, but kids don't care about a monthly fee because their parents pay it. And it has answers to every book. Well, except for one, Rudin's Analysis. I defy anybody to tell me where I can get the answers to Real Analysis by Rudin. It's a little blue book, and it is the hardest math book I have ever read.
1: Is that the one we went to get at Princeton?
0: Well,
1: we drove up
0: to Rutgers to buy it when we were at Princeton.
1: That's right.
0: Because the Princeton bookstore didn't have it.
1: I remember.
0: So I called Rutgers, and I drove up to Rutgers, and I drove up there because we had a super sports car, you know.
1: Oh, that's right.
0: A multi-$100,000 sports car for the weekend that a friend gave me to use. Said, here, I'm out of town.
1: That was fun.
0: Here are the keys. Yeah, who doesn't love a car that goes 0 to 60 in like 2 seconds?
1: Oh, and we were young, so we didn't think of like accidents or safety or anything like that.
0: No.
1: And the highways were kind of clear, or the roads were kind of clear.
0: Yeah, and somebody, like I didn't even see that somebody had pulled up beside me on the right to race me and at a light on Route 1, and I floored it. And when I made my right turn into the diner, there he was in my rearview mirror. I was lucky. You know, I should have looked, but I didn't think anybody would be racing me in the shoulder.
1: Right, right.
0: So anyway, but that's neither here nor there. What was interesting is that this website has the answers to many different editions of every book. So kids that are in high school or college who are using Pearson's physics. You know, number one physics book. I'm trying to think of who wrote it.
1: It doesn't matter.
0: Oh, it doesn't matter. Nobody cares who wrote it. So,
1: no, I just mean it. You know, it doesn't the matter. Story, so,
0: it doesn't matter to the story. That the answers to every single problem, step by step, are offered in that book. In that website.
1: Right, but also, you could tell the. You could tell AI that you're using that whatever paper you're writing that you need to have. You know,
0: oh, you can read it. The problem you can't give it. I don't know how to feed it in a picture, but I'm sure it's possible.
1: But and you can, from what I've heard, you can tell it and please make this undetectable to. They had settings. Remember when I was getting my doctorate that they have things that they run your papers through?
0: Yeah, I'll
1: can tell it to go around those settings.
0: Well, there are clever ways like
1: to avoid.
0: One thing that gives it away is using bad grammar. That won't show up as AI generated if you change sentences and end them with a preposition. Or if you say myriad of, or you misspell words, or you put a double exclamation point, it will say that it was not AI. Yeah. However, if you cut and paste, if you're curious about, and most kids know in college, know exactly what an AI paper looks like.
1: Right.
0: But if you cut and paste a paper into these AI sniffers, it'll come back and say 82%, chance that
1: it's generated by AI,
0: or we suspect that 20% of this paper is AI generated. So it is still possible for teachers to outwit clever students, but students
1: it's
0: are
1: getting harder.
0: They're getting more clever, and it is getting harder and harder to fool people. Well, that's how I knew that this person, you know, at our homeowners association was sending around these 6 to 8 page emails, and people were thanking him and kissing his feet
1: for all the hard work
0: he did. And he just laughed. And one day I said, I'm sorry, but it's not hard work. This is all AI generated. And I said, did it take you blank more than 10 minutes to generate the six page paper? Because my AI sniffer says it's 98% AI generated.
1: Really high.
0: So come on, stop hiding behind AI and admit you're cheating and you're looking for praise that doesn't belong to you.
1: Well, it's not even cheating, but it's just not being forthright.
0: It's lying.
1: You can say AI is helping me.
0: No, he said I did this, and yeah, he did it.
1: I know, but
0: that's a lie.
1: But I'm saying people. I had someone just say to me when they wrote something. They said, "Oh, it's mostly AI. I don't spend a lot of time with it." Yeah. I just put it in AI and it writes a script for me.
0: I now have AI read my emails and summarize them.
1: Well, that's smart.
0: I can show you how to do that.
1: Yeah.
0: It's cool. You know, there are great ways to use AI and there are lousy ways to use AI. And I would say when you're in college, using AI to solve problems is cheating, right? Or using...
1: Because does it give it step? It gives step by step, right?
0: Yes.
1: It writes it all
0: and
1: out.
0: And it even says, do you want it more broken down than that?
1: Oh, boy. That's
0: remember
1: right.
0: I read a
1: that's
0: problem
1: right.
0: on the air and I had AI solve it
1: that's
0: on the air?
1: That's right. But that's the problem with learning, though. Learning is done... There's different skills to learning, like repetition and actually doing it and using your memory to repeat things. And that's not happening anymore.
0: Well, I get very suspicious when a student makes straight A's on homeworks and makes D's on tests and quizzes. How does that happen? That
1: doesn't sound
0: it tells
1: like
0: me
1: it
0: that
1: yeah,
0: since cheating
1: not.
0: Is not possible on the test because you're there no
1: right in front of the
0: and they don't even allow you know once teachers at a certain school found out that I was using the TI-84 and 5 to write programs that automated physics problems, right. And when they found out that I had figured out a way to beat the system, they outlawed those calculators, graphing calculators, on tests, which was the right thing to do.
1: Right, right.
0: I mean, I didn't teach at those schools, and I didn't feel any particular love for those people. I was just helping my students get ahead. But I told them, this is just to check your work, because if you don't learn how to do it, and they come around and they delete your program.
1: Right, you're going to be up...
0: And
1: the
0: what
1: creek.
0: And one kid came to me and said, they deleted my program. So I wrote a program that looked like a regular unturned on TI. And when they turned
1: you were in my
0: program that looked like you deleted memory, but you hadn't. Oh, and then they could run my program. Hey.
1: Can you use phones, though? I mean, do they get to keep their phones when they take these tests?
0: No, they can't use their phones on the test. We'll take a quick break here and do a little close-up summary on AI and everything for today. On this Memorial Day weekend, of which we hope you have a meaningful one, and we think and pray for your loved ones, as I pray for members of my family who passed. And recently, one of my mother's cousins was an unknown, but DNA testing.
1: They found you.
0: They found it, and I'm going to go to a reception at the Pentagon. For the unknowns that they of whose identity they now recognize. 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
0: Stop. The smartest man on the radio. You're embarrassing me. Say it again. I have one more thing I want to discuss briefly. Ebony Parker, who you probably heard about, is an assistant principal in Virginia, and she failed to prevent a six-year-old student from shooting teacher Abby Werner. And the circuit court judge Rebecca Robinson threw the criminal charges against the former assistant principal out, saying that it did not constitute a crime under Virginia law. Well, you know, I would say that that's, you know, too bad that Virginia law doesn't find that to be illegal, because somebody went to Ebony Parker and a kid went to Ebony Parker and said, I saw this kid with a gun and bullets, you know, and, you know, I think he should be searched. And my teacher says that you're the only one on campus who can authorize the search of this young man. And she said, nah, there's no need to do that. That's overkill. We've already called his mother. She's on his way to pick him up in 20 minutes. Well, in 19 minutes, he shot his teacher.
1: Wow.
0: A minute before his mother arrived.
1: Ugh.
0: Oops. She was found guilty in a civil court and fined $10 million, which I don't know how she's going to raise that kind of money. But it does go to show you, I think she chose poorly, was my point. Is I don't know that she should be fined $10 million. That isn't going to bring back the teacher, and it isn't going to make the family that lost their mom or whatever whole again. But it does suggest that we need better enforcement and wiser enforcement of laws when you are acting in loco parentis in place of a parent at school. Thanks so much for producing today. Do appreciate it. And coming up next, Plum Loves Foods. And I'll be back next Saturday, God willing. 12 to noon on WICC.
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17: From ABC News, I'm Mike Dubusky. The temperature inside a giant tank full of toxic chemicals is climbing by about 1 degree an hour, according to hazmat officials in Orange County, California. About 40,000 people there are under evacuation orders right now over concerns that tank could leak into a parking lot or explode.
18: Several tanks that are holding thousands of gallons of a chemical, and if one of them blows up, they're concerned about a chain reaction, right? Like this massive explosion, mushroom cloud of chemicals that can result from this.
17: ABC's Jacqueline Lee in Los Angeles. Secretary of State Marco Rubio meeting with India's prime minister this morning and saying there may be news on peace talks with Iran over the next few days.
19: The president's preference is always to solve problems such as these through a negotiated diplomatic solution. That's what we're working on right now. But this problem will be solved, as the president's made clear one way or the other.
17: The tensions around the Strait of Hormuz along Iran's southern border are driving up oil prices globally. And people traveling for the Memorial Day holiday this weekend are feeling it. According to Gas Buddy, the average price for a gallon of fuel is now $4.54. Andy Lippo is the president of Lippo Oil Associates.
20: If we were to be so lucky and the conflict were to end tomorrow, we would see crude oil prices drop $10 a barrel immediately, and we would start to see gasoline prices come off up to 25 cents a gallon over the next couple of weeks.
17: A statement from the family of race car driver Kyle Busch reveals the two-time NASCAR champion died this week from a bad case of pneumonia, which progressed into sepsis. NASCAR CEO Steve O'Donnell remembering his legacy.
21: Watched him come into the sport as a teenager. I think all of us would agree, full of talent, full of fire, didn't give a damn, was going to push us, and I think we all love that spirit.
17: You're listening to ABC News.

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2: The World Health Organization has confirmed one of the crew members aboard the MV Hondius, that Dutch cruise ship hit with an outbreak of the Hanta virus, has now tested positive for that illness. That person is now isolating in the Netherlands. This brings the total reported cases linked to the cruise ship to 12. Though around 600 people globally are being monitored for possible infection, including more than 40 in the U.S. The next generation of weight loss drugs could be available as soon as next year. ABC's Yori Benajad from the ABC News Medical Unit.
3: Eli Lilly this week announcing that retatrutide, an experimental drug, lowered weight loss of 30% in adults that were taking this medication. This GLP-1 injectable was comparable to bariatric surgery, which for years has been a popular method for people to shed pounds. In fact, some of the clinical participants in this trial actually dropped out because they lost too much weight. And among those that were also dropping out were those that were experiencing side effects. These are things like nausea, constipation, diarrhea, vomiting, and stomach pain. These are common with GLP-1 medications, but due to this higher strength of the medication, it's possible that this drug also comes with some higher side effects.
2: And in northern China, at least 90 people were killed and several others remain trapped following an explosion at a coal mine, according to Chinese state media, which also reports that officials running the mine have been taken into custody. Chinese President Xi Jinping responding to all this, calling for a full-scale rescue effort and an investigation. I'm Mike Dabusky, ABC News.
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13: The Sono Collection Mall in Norwalk is facing foreclosure as its lenders move to collect on debt tied to the property, even as its owners continue a legal fight with the city over what they say are inflated property tax assessments. The action comes shortly after the relatively new shopping center was put up for sale in early April. Despite the legal and financial challenges, city officials say day-to-day operations are expected to continue while the situation is resolved. Shelton Health Inspectors cited 17 local restaurants for at least one serious violation during routine inspections conducted in April. The Naugatuck Valley Health District said the most serious issues involved food temperature control, sanitation practices, and improper storage of chemicals or raw foods. While several establishments had multiple violations, officials noted that many of the problems were corrected on the spot or shortly after inspection. Follow-up visits have been planned to ensure full compliance as part of ongoing efforts to maintain food safety standards. And a new report from the nonprofit Save the Sound shows mixed results for water quality at Stratford beaches this summer. Short Beach received a D-plus water quality grade after 15% of water samples failed safety standards, especially following rainstorms. Meanwhile, Long Beach improved from a C-plus to a B, with only one sample failing testing standards. Stratford health officials say they are continuing to monitor water quality and will issue advisories or closures whenever bacteria levels become unsafe for swimmers. With WICC News, I'm Rebecca Horton.
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2: Rain will develop later this afternoon and this evening with a high in the upper 50s. Rain this evening and overnight with a low near 50, and rain over to showers by tomorrow afternoon. It will be on the windy and raw side with a high in the upper 50s. I'm meteorologist Paul Piorek on WICC.

0: yeah, ladies and gentlemen, happy Saturday to you. Hope your day is going well. Hope your weekend is going well. Hope you had a fantastic week as we kick off what is soon to be the most... I feel like we did our shows out of order, Jeffy. That's what I feel like right now. We did grilling and all the stuff, preparing for the summer last weekend. And now this weekend, we're talking all about chocolate.
1: Yeah.
0: I mean, not that there's ever a bad time for chocolate.
1: That's what I'm trying to figure out. I don't know what you mean. Like,
0: can we grill chocolate?
1: In stuff, probably. You can use a cocoa powder as a like a rub.
0: For some reason, the way you said cocoa powder just sounded very nice. You can use cocoa powder.
1: Cocoa powder.
0: I don't know why you said it like that.
1: You have any Latin friends that like they don't talk Latin, but the minute you like mention a taco or something, and it goes like they'll be quesadilla.
0: Oh yeah, they throw that one in there.
1: like they'll be like, you know what I'm saying, Fred? Hey, you want to get a taco? And you're like, what? Why'd you say it that way? And they're like, no, that's how you say it. And I'm like, but you don't say anything else that way. You just only you don't even say Spanish words that way. You just say,
0: hey man, you want to go fishing down there at the creek? We can get some burritos. What happened to your voice there? What you mean, man? I thought we'd go down there and get some burrito. What?
1: Yeah, exactly.
0: What's happening right now? I don't know if we can say that. Can we do that joke? I don't know if we can do that joke. Well, I guess we can. We did it now.
1: Well, we just did that joke. That joke is done.
0: I guess we did it. We've done it, right?
1: We've done it.
0: Well, excited to be hanging out this weekend and talking to you. And thanks for checking out the program here. And, of course, you can get all past episodes anywhere you get your fabulous podcasts. We're talking a little bit about chocolate. A little bit later on, we'll be joined by our friend.
1: Actually a lot about chocolate.
0: Yeah, it's a lot about chocolate. You know. But we're joined by our friend, Mama Cacao. Her name is Julia Davies. She actually is a chocolate cacao farmer and makes chocolate. And we met her on our last trip. That we were on out in France, and she's fantastic, and we can't wait to talk to her on the program. I mean, the conversation could go 4 hours with her. We just did a little bit of time, but trust me, we were done, and Jeff's looking at me like, what? I have more.
1: Yeah, I didn't even get to ask any questions. I was just, like, dumbfounded. I had so much more to say. I was dumbfounded. Just the whole conversation was just so much information that I needed to hear because I'm on this fermentation journey in my life.
0: Well, the funny thing is, I think we learned so far that, you know, I mean, I didn't know until you started telling me about it. Chocolate was made through fermentation. Now, maybe I'm dumb. 30 years of a chef. I just didn't even think about it. Like, I had no idea.
1: Well, it's actually a huge process, and we'll hear more about it when Mama Cacao comes on in a little bit. But it's just so in depth. It's just so much to it, and you don't realize that as a chocolate consumer. You know, even if you bake, right, you get chocolate in chocolate form, like chocolate chunks, cacao, even you bars, get like the coins, whatever. Or giant bar, you get that like the 7 kilo bar, you know, or something, you know, even that is finished chocolate. So you think like, oh, I've worked with chocolate, because we all have, right. But you haven't like worked with chocolate until you've worked with cacao.

0: and brought it from the bean and watching the transformation during the fermentation. And I haven't nailed it yet, but it's really wild. It's really intense.
1: Yeah, it's a pretty cool thing to see. So we're excited to hang out and talk to Mama Cacao about that and get into it and dig into it. So that'll be fun. But before we do that, we thought we should lay a little bit of groundwork here when it comes to chocolate.
0: Lay the history.
1: And just talk about chocolate and where it came from, Jeffy. That's what I think we should do here. That's kind of where I'm at.
0: That's what I want to do. I love this. This is the best idea.
1: Here we go.
0: You have the best ideas.
1: Plum's fast facts about cacao. Are you ready?
0: Holy cow. Let's go.
1: Holy cacao.
0: Oh, no.
1: I am sorry,
0: you did
1: Jeffy.
0: It. You did it. That fact is hanging there. Go.
1: Cacao was once used as currency in Aztec times. 100 beans could buy a rabbit or a knight with a temple priestess, Jeffy.
0: I don't know what that means.
1: Me either, but that's what you could
0: like
1: do.
0: You could use 100 beans, huh? 100 beans doesn't seem like that much for either one of those things.
1: Yeah, that's it. That's it.
0: Fact. I mean, could you get a twofer? Oh,
1: well, if you had 200 beans.
0: Like 150 beans, you get bulk, maybe?
1: A Groupon.
0: Yeah.
1: Okay, had those back then. Side fact. The Mayans and the Aztecs revered cacao as sacred, God-given food used in rituals, marriages, and as medicine, Jeffy.
0: Whoa.
1: How about that?
0: Mayans and Aztecs.
1: So you have a cut on your hand?
0: People. I thought they were the same people. They're not?
1: No. You have a cut on your hand? Have some cacao.
0: Okay.
1: I don't know if it actually helps, but maybe
0: it's like
1: that's
0: Guinness.
1: What they used to do.
0: It's like,
1: yeah, right.
0: You're sick, have a Guinness. You're happy, have a Guinness. You're sad, have a Guinness.
1: Fact. Mayan hieroglyphics depict gods pouring cacao for kings. It was literally the drink of the elite.
0: Whoa.
1: This is why you like hot chocolate so much, right, Jeffy?
0: It's true.
1: This is where it comes from. This is all where it comes from, I'm telling you right now. And is that three or four? That was three.
0: I don't know. That's three. Give me more. I need more facts.
1: Fact. Montezuma II, the Aztec emperor, was said to drink 50 cups of cacao a day from a golden goblet.
0: Whoa. He could be a wrestler. That could be a wrestling gimmick.
1: Just a dude walked out. And, you know, I had a good friend.
0: He's like, I drink 50 cups of cacao a day. That's how I kill people. That's what I do. I'm out here in Montezuma too. Yeah.
1: You don't understand how the common man drinks out of a goblet. Listen. My good friend Demetos drank everything out of goblets. He had several goblets. He'd walk around carrying them. Gold-plated ones, ones with jewels. He loved a good goblet. And that makes sense.
0: Pimp cup is nice. A goblet, a pimp cup,
1: right.
0: a chalice, if you will.
1: He called it a chalice, too. And finally, Jeff, I'll give you another one if you like. Fact. Spanish conquistadors brought cacao to Europe in the 16th century, adding sugar, cinnamon, and vanilla to mask its bitterness. I mean, that sounds like they're making chocolate.
0: Whoa.
1: How about that? Whoa. Spanish conquistadors. How about that?
0: It has such a long history, too. There's so much cool stuff with chocolate.
1: It truly is, man. And, I mean, you know, chocolate remained a luxury of the Spanish royalty and clergy for nearly a century before spreading it across the continent. So it's like the Spanish sound like they are the ones who actually made the first chocolate.
0: And it sounds like they gatekept it for a little while.
1: Mm.
0: Like they're like, no, this is just for us. This is just for our people.
1: You don't get to have
0: this in the top in the front row seats.
1: That's right. If you're back in your cheap seats, you ain't getting any of this.
0: You ain't getting none of this. And then they passed it on little by little. They probably married off some Spanish people from the elite that needed to have their chocolate with them, and then it got infected to, you know, how you hide in chocolate. It smells crazy, right?
1: I kind of like how you're writing history. You're writing history here, Jeffy. I love it.
0: Could you imagine the first time you had chocolate, especially in England? Food there was like gruel back then.
1: It was like boiled potatoes, gruel, and like sometimes you wanted a candy, you just chew on a piece of pine.
0: Yeah, they would like, exactly. They would like boil that rabbit with some pine. That sounds delicious. Over some oat.
1: That's right. Well, ironically, by the 17th century, chocolate houses became the social hubs of London, much like coffee houses. So people would go to these chocolate houses and just have chocolate.
0: Get tuned up on chocolate. I bet you people got fired up on it.
1: You think so? I mean, do you think it's a real thing? Is the caffeine thing a real thing in chocolate? I think it is.
0: Oh, definitely. There's definitely caffeine in chocolate, but there's also like flavonoids that release like these like energy kind of things. It's almost like people get like, you know, like addicted to it. Like they want more of it.
1: Yeah.
0: It gets them a little high. Some people like it takes away
1: from
0: like
1: chocolate?
0: Well, yeah, like, you know, you're having, like, a bad day. Sometimes you can eat, like, a piece of chocolate, and you're like, oh, wow, everything feels a little better in the world. Chocolate made my life better.
2: I will try that next time.
0: Yeah, and I think that's where people probably, like you said, the people went to coffee houses or instead of bars, they'd be like, let's go to a chocolate house, man.
2: Yeah. Well, by 1730, apparently, there were over 2,000 chocolate houses in London, frequented by the city's most powerful men. So it was a thing, like, hey. I mean, so it's like today, I'm like, Jeff, you want to grab a drink at the bar? Yeah, sounds great. Hey, let's go to a dive bar. Sounds great. Can you imagine? Hello, Jeffy. Hey, chap. Hey. Do you want to go have a spot of chocolate with me?
0: Oh, mate. Some chocolate. I love some chocolate.
2: I'd love to have some chocolate with you. It kind of feels like we're going on a date now as opposed to just going to have a
0: drink. Yes, governor. I would love some chocolate.
2: Yeah, I want to be called governor, by the way. If you're going to be Montezuma, I get to be governor.
0: Actually, absolutely. Montezuma and the governor.
2: That sounds like a tag team in 85. They won the belts.
0: Dude, absolutely.
2: From Tito Santana, Coco Beware.
0: Dude, I'm going to wear the Tito Santana underwear.
2: What? How did we get there?
0: That's not where we're going. That's all I want to wear. Just a pair of those out there and boots up to my knees like a man.
2: All right. I like that. So the Industrial Revolution is kind of how chocolate became a bar. That's kind of like what started. The Industrial Revolution kind of changed everything. And there's a guy here, Conrad van Houten, invented the cocoa press. In 1828, separating cocoa butter from the cacao solids.
0: What?
2: Yeah, so this one machine, he invented a machine to make this happen. And so Van Houten's press made cocoa powder cheap and accessible because it also now is easy to make.
0: Yep.
2: Which kind of makes it, you know, going from a luxury food into like a mass market product at this point. I mean, this is in 1700. This is crazy. And you picture a guy just kind of like sitting on a bike seat pedaling to make this cocoa press work.
0: Yeah, or even maybe he was riding a donkey. Like he had like a little like an old donkey that he just like rode everywhere. Slow. Chocolate slow work.
2: How is the donkey going to help the cook press the what?
0: You got to pull the
2: I mean, it's a big circle. It's just pulling the machine.
0: You got to pull the press around, you know? There's like one of those that like twist down. That's how it
2: like presses. Conan the Barbarian when he's kept as a slave. Yeah, exactly. He's just pushing that big machine like this.
0: All day. That's all he does to get stronger for weeks and weeks.
2: And the guy pushing it just going, Crom, one day I'll meet you. I don't know how to get to these points in these conversations. Try to real educate the public on this stuff.
0: No, we are educating people. This is how we really help people learn.
2: Well, so a gentleman named Joseph Fry, all right, he made the first edible chocolate bar in 1847 by adding melted cocoa butter back to the cocoa powder and sugar, therefore turning it, and after he tempers it, turns it into what's called a delicious chocolate bar, Jeffy.
0: It's amazing. I got to be honest, I wish I was around to have the first chocolate bar.
2: I got to be honest, I think we should get shirts made that says, Joseph Fry is our homie. We love chocolate. Plum Love Foods.
0: Yeah.
2: And it's a picture of Joseph Fry.
0: Let's go.
2: I want to wear the helmet Conan wore.
0: What does Joseph Fry look like, I wonder? I feel like he has a beard.
2: This is a great question. I'm guessing he has a beard, too. Probably glasses.
0: Glasses and a beard, for sure. He's a smart guy.
2: Yeah. So anyway, Fry's chocolate bar was gritty and dark by today's standards, but it was the birth of solid chocolate as we know it.
0: That was my first chocolate bar, was gritty.
2: Was it?
0: Yeah. So
2: you and Joseph Fry have a lot in common.
0: I'm on the same path as Joseph Fry. This is beautiful. Well,
2: as perfection goes and things tend to progress and move forward, and aliens teach us how to do new things, and we don't admit that. Daniel Peter added powdered milk, creating milk chocolate in 1875 with the help from his neighbor, Henry Nestle.
0: Oh, a name you might be familiar with.
2: How about that? Henry Nestle. And by the way, Henry isn't Henry, H-E-N-R-Y. It's H-E-N-R-I. Very British.
0: That's important. Is that British or is that French? Because there's also like a little little like umlaut
2: it's not from here, it's over the E. Honestly. So, Jeffy, there's that. It's like right? Henry. So we have that information. Henry. So we're kind of getting the background here. And I'll tell you what, milk chocolate, in my opinion, far greater than dark chocolate. That's just a personal opinion. I know. Yep, I get it. Yeah, I don't like it. I don't hate dark chocolate.
3: I hate mint. I only like milk chocolate.
2: What? What? Wow, that's why you make me sound stone cold. I don't like mint. What? I don't like sticks in my
3: mint's
2: food. What?
3: Mint's only in toothpaste. What? You take mint, you only take it out of my cookie. Mint, I'll tell you my new saying.
2: I came up with a new saying yesterday that I'm going to start incorporating into my vernacular.
0: All right, let's go.
2: So when you do something and we can't really fix it or we can't change what we've already done,
0: all right,
2: I'm going to say, Jeffy, we can't put the toothpaste back in the tube.
0: You think you invented that saying?
2: Well, I just haven't thought about saying it. No, I didn't say I invented it. I'm adding it to my vernacular.
0: I was like, I feel like that's an old man saying. That's like, it's a good one. Yeah, there's a million of them. I mean, you ever work with a guy like that? I worked with a bunch of them over my life that, like, they just have a saying for everything. Like, you see something happen, they'll be like, mess with the bull, you get the horn. You know, you'll walk away, you're like, what? And they'll be like, well, you can't see that from my house. You walk away, you're like,
2: hey, them biscuits ain't gonna rise. And they just turn around and leave.
0: Yeah. I don't know, man. That looks good enough for the girls I date.
2: Mm-hmm. Look here. We said Daniel Peter added powdered milk to create milk chocolate with his friend Henry and Nestle. It took Peter 8 years of trial and error to perfect milk chocolate. His first attempts were moldy and unstable. Well, that makes sense. You start adding powdered milk and you can't control the environment, it's going to get gross.
0: Yeah. Yeah. I wonder when do they first they invented the conching machine? Oh.
2: Well, let's get into that. So, Rodolphe Lindt.
0: Rodolphe.
2: That's a good name, right?
0: Well, bro, I said that name properly.
2: I'm looking at the notes here. I thought I was pretty proud of how I said that name. Rodolphe.
0: If I messed
2: up his name, we can't put that toothpaste back in the tube.
0: We cannot, sir.
2: Invented the conching machine. Conching? C-O-N-C-H-I-N-G. Conching?
0: Piggy has the conch.
2: Oh, in 1879,
0: that word looks like
2: producing a silky melt in your mouth chocolate. So this machine, which I guess is kind of more like one of those grinders that we're going to learn about, that where you kind of have to, you know,
0: longer.
2: Yeah, where you have to chop it up, kind of, right?
0: Yeah, I think a conching machine is a melanger that runs for a long time.
2: Yeah, 72 hours straight is what it ran for, grinding and aerating the chocolate into the smooth texture we expect today. So it just constantly grinds it up.
0: 48, and it was. And it, man, 72 hours. So I ground mine for 48. And then I think the conching machine adds a blade to it, like to the spinning wheels.
2: Is that what chops it up?
0: It chops it up and it helps kind of like make it fold more to get like air into the chocolate as well.
2: Well, clearly, as you can see, Rodolphe would be very upset with you.
0: Rodolphe, I am Rodolphe.
2: So listen, why is cacao so precious, Jeffy? Why is it? Do you know? Come on.
0: Because it was used as money.
2: Yes, it was used as money, and literally, the cacao tree is Theobroma cacao, which literally means food of the gods. So the name was given by Carl Linnaeus. You're making me read all these things. The father of modern taxonomy, who clearly loves chocolate as much as we do.
0: Taxonomy is a thing.
2: Mm-hmm. Each tree produces about 30 to 40 pods per year, and each pod contains just 20 to 50 beans. And it takes about 80 cacao beans to make a single chocolate bar. The harvest of roughly two entire pods from this tree. That, by the way, 30 to 40 pods per year.
0: Yeah. Yeah.
2: Most cacao is grown in West Africa. Ghana and another town there produce nearly 60% of the world's supply. Smallholder farmers, most of less than 5 acres, produce over 90% of the world's cacao. How about that?
0: Wow.
2: These guys must be rolling in it.
0: Yeah. Well, I mean, there's...
2: Rodolphe and the boys...
0: It's a wild, dark history to the gold or the Ivory Coast, I guess, is what they call that, and where all that chocolate's being produced.
2: So here's how they get it. Are you ready? So each pod has to be cut from a tree by hand with a machete on a long pole. So we figured out how to make these machines to make it go faster, but we haven't figured out a better way to cut these things down yet.
0: With long poles can do this.
2: Just tape that machete to that pole and stick it up there and cut it down. Don't worry about it. You'll be fine.
0: I think it's the suffering that makes the chocolate sweeter.
2: Well, I don't know if as much baby. But, yeah, I mean, there you go, Jeffy. That's kind of the whole thing right there. And
0: it's so dark. I'm sorry.
2: Just a little bit of history of chocolate. Chocolate history. A
0: little chocolate history for you. There you go.
2: Fact. You now know more about chocolate than 90% of the world. Fact, you learned it on Plum Love Foods. Fact, Jeffy made me read all the hard names.
0: Cannot be machine harvested. Fact, cannot be machine harvested.
2: Right.
0: Zero chance of it happening.
2: Fact, 14 small children die a year.
0: At least. I mean, it's a dark industry.
2: Machete falls when you cut it and you hit a hard piece of wood and like machete just falls off and just, I don't know. Oh, what happened to Rodolphe? He got a machete in the forehead.
0: Can we talk about a pod for a second? Like, how hard they are?
2: You got 2 minutes, so go for it.
0: Yeah, they literally, like, first they came in the mail in a crate, like a, like I got 12 of them. They're these long, like ridged pods that are like that are like giant rocks. To cut them open, I had to use my cleaver because they were, I'm telling you, crazy. And then inside, it looks like lychee berries or something. Okay, I don't know.
2: It's clear?
0: It's like clearish, white, milky beans. And if they're slimy. It's like the first person who ate these, it's like, who opened this bean? I always think to myself and was like, oh, yeah, I know what to do. Take these, throw them in a crate, leave them there for a couple weeks, and then we'll roast them, and then we'll grind them up, make them put hot water on them. Just we should delicious.
2: Do a, I've always wanted to do a show on who ate things first. Like, what's the history of the first person ever ate something? And, like, who was the first person that said, no, no, put the drill inside my mouth where my tooth hurts and drill that. That'll make it better.
0: Well, I mean, it's better than the hole in the head that people used to do for letting spirits out when you had a bad migraines or something. People, that was like a thing. Yeah.
2: Yeah, I mean, it sounds crazy to open this thing up and see this and be like, oh, I'm going to turn this into chocolate. That's crazy talk.
0: Fact. It is crazy, Plum.
2: Yeah. Fact. Yeah, it doesn't make any sense at all. Oh, boy.
0: No, yeah, it's pretty wild. And then just the whole process. There's so much to it. There's so many, like, nuances to how it's made that I can't wait to talk to Mama Cacao about in the next break. She's a real master, and she's a real tree-to-bar, farm-to-bar,
2: love that,
0: whatever you want to call it, connoisseur of great chocolate.
2: And she's a super nice person.
0: That's one of the sweetest people. She was with her mom. She traveled with her mom,
2: yeah,
0: which I thought amazing. Was amazing. Like, I'm like, who's this? And she's like, this is my mom. Fact, she was with her mom, who was also very sweet. And she's British, which, you know, people from the UK just sound so smart to me.
2: Inevitably, like, of course.
0: Yeah.
2: She's going to say Worcestershire sauce.
0: And put it in the toilet, Jeff.
2: That's it. When we come back, we'll be joined by our friend Mama Cacao, breaking down. I'm going to make her tell us how to make chocolate from beginning to the end. That's my goal. I want her to tell us beginning to end how to get chocolate. That's the plan. I think we should know. I think it'd be important for us all to figure that part of it out, Jeffy. You're checking out Plum Love Foods right here on WICC with Chef Plum, Chef Jeff. We're talking chocolate all day long. Stay right there. We'll be right back with our friend Mama Cacao. Fact.
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8: A graduation ceremony for Gateway Community College was briefly interrupted yesterday after a fight broke out in the stands. Bridgeport police say three people were arrested following the disturbance and have been charged with second-degree breach of peace. Two of the individuals were also charged with assaulting a public safety officer. It is unclear what caused the fight, but school officials say none of those involved were graduates, faculty, or staff. Governor Ned Lamont appointed a new leader to the board of Connecticut's largest public college system on Friday, Ari Santiago, who has served on the board since 2020, will take over as interim chair following the resignation of previous chairman Martin Guay due to criticism of the system's handling of sexual harassment complaints. The CSCU system has since begun an independent investigation to review its response to the disclosure of alleged misconduct. The Sono Collection Mall in Norwalk is facing foreclosure as its lenders move to collect on debt tied to the property, even as its owners continue a legal fight with the city over what they say are inflated property tax assessments. The action comes shortly after the relatively new shopping center was put up for sale in early April. Despite the legal and financial challenges, city officials say day-to-day operations are expected to continue while the situation is resolved. A new report from the nonprofit Save the Sound shows mixed results for water quality at Stratford beaches this summer. Short Beach received a D-plus water quality grade after 15% of water samples failed safety standards, especially following rainstorms. Meanwhile, Long Beach improved from a C-plus to a B, with only one sample failing testing standards. Stratford health officials have said they are continuing to monitor water quality and will issue advisories or closures whenever bacteria levels become unsafe for swimmers. With WICC News, I'm Rebecca Horton.
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4: 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Weather update.
10: Rain will develop later this afternoon and this evening with a high in the upper 50s. Rain this evening and overnight with a low near 50, and rain over to showers by tomorrow afternoon. It will be on the windy and raw side with a high in the upper 50s. I'm meteorologist Paul Piorek on WICC.

0: Plum Love Foods right here on WICC. Hanging out with you here on a Saturday. Hope you're having a fantastic weekend as we spend this whole day, this whole show, talking about one of my favorite loves in the entire world, Jeffy, chocolate.
1: I know. You're a chocolate guy, man.
0: I definitely am. Yeah. It's, you know, the worst part is, too, is like no matter how much I try to, like, look after myself or, like, you know, eat proper and you know, take my vitamins, say my prayers and, you know, all the things, brother.
1: Yeah, brother.
0: I still will eat chocolate nonstop at night. Like, if I come home late night, I will eat chocolate like a crazy person.
1: Especially if it's there.
0: Yeah, 100%. And if it's not there, I'm like, oh, chocolate chips and a jar of peanut butter sound great. Let's do that.
1: Do you put them on the spoon?
0: Yep.
1: Is that your move? You just like, spoonful, you like, build the spoon?
0: Well, depends on how late night it is. I'll actually put a scoop of peanut butter on a spoon, right? And then sprinkle chocolate chips on top of it, like I'm garnishing a plate.
1: Yeah,
0: that's, and then just take a big bite of it. Or if I'm just feeling animal mode, I'll just take a bite of the peanut butter and then literally dump the chocolate chips in my mouth. And take another spoonful.
1: I can absolutely see that. And I've actually done it. I can't lie. I'm here with you, brother.
0: But it's like I'm an addict. But it's like an addict. Like when I'm done, I like hate myself. I'm like smacking myself in the face. I'm like, so stupid. Why would I do that?
1: Why, Pookie? No, stop.
0: Yeah, but I figured, listen, bad. If we're gonna talk about chocolate and we're gonna talk about all the terrible things I do with chocolate, we might as well be educated by an expert when it comes to chocolate, Jeffy. That's what I think.
1: Oh, I cannot wait. This is exciting.
0: This is friends joining us right now. Is one of our new friends. She was a guest on a cruise ship with us. Not only that, but she also potentially could currently, as we speak, at the moment right now, be in the jungle fending off saber-toothed tigers and woolly mammoths as she makes her own chocolate. Joining us right now is one of the best in the world, our friend Julia Davies, a.k.a. Mama Cacao.
2: Woo! Hi.
0: Hey, friend. How are you?
2: Yeah, thank you very much for having me.
0: Well, the fun part is, and we just keep everything completely honest on this program. We tried to do this in the boat. It just, the audio sounded terrible.
2: Yeah, it didn't work, which is a shame. It was a great conversation. But
0: yeah, and listen, there's nothing better than when you tell somebody. Like it's a mistake I'm trying not to do anymore is when we do this program or when I do, I'm like, oh, this is a great segment. Don't tell people it's great. Let them decide if it's great. Like, I don't want them to, you know what I mean? Like, I was going to come out and be like, oh, that was a great conversation. Was it? Let me decide if it was a great conversation or not, you know?
1: I was having fun.
0: Well, yeah, surprise. Jeff's having fun.
1: We were on a boat. We were having drinks. We were talking about Mama Cacao.
0: It was a good conversation.
2: And we're in London.
0: Yes.
2: We're in my home city.
0: That's where you're from, right?
2: I was born in London, yeah.
0: How about that? I had a great time in your city, by the way.
2: It's fun.
0: So
1: the market that you suggested was amazing.
2: Yeah, it's a great historic market. Beautiful place.
0: It was a great market.
2: Borough Market.
0: Yeah.
2: For anyone that's in London.
0: It's called Borough Market, right?
2: Yeah, Borough. Borough. Borough.
0: Borough. Borough.
2: Borough. Borough. Yeah. Borough Market. Yeah.
0: That's what I said. Yeah. Well, just to kick things off, so we kind of introduce everyone to who you are, talk about a little bit about what you do and where Mama Cacao came from.
2: Okay, so I am a chocolate maker, but I'm a bean-to-bar chocolate maker. And at one point, I was a tree-to-bar. So we're about 5% of the chocolate industry. It's a very small segment, but so I'm a chocolate maker. I farm cacao, not so much in London, but I have been farming cacao out in Costa Rica. And I'm a cacao educator as well.
0: So you... We talk about you. All right, so I'm just going to start. There's a lot to take from that. So bean to chocolate. Talk about that. What does that mean?
2: So we're trying to differentiate what we do from more commercial chocolate. But we work from, or I work from the bean or the tree. So I'm, while I'm in the UK, I get the fermented cacao beans, dried and fermented cacao beans, and I process them up until the point of fine finished chocolate. So that would require roasting them, peeling them, grinding them, and then tempering. So that's bean to bar chocolate, as opposed to other chocolate makers that will buy in paste from somewhere or curvature. So a little different.
0: Wow.
1: So what does tree to bar mean?
2: So tree to bar was when I was actually on the farm farming. So I would then be responsible for tending to the trees and also the harvesting, the fermentation process, the drying, and then all the way up to the finished chocolate bar as well. So really good fun. A lot of work, so much more work.
0: Like, do you still like chocolate?
2: Oh my God, I'm obsessed. Like, I really wanted to interrupt you when you were talking about sticking peanut butter on your spoon and chocolate chips.
0: I mean, it's one of the best combinations in the world, peanut butter and chocolate. What are we talking about here?
2: It's amazing. No, I love chocolate. I eat it every day.
0: Do you pour the chocolate right into your mouth straight out of the bag?
2: Yeah, no, not usually in public, but often what I'll do, you know, I might have just finished a chocolate workshop and have my silicon spatula that I've just been using to make my ganache. And then all of a sudden, when no one's looking, I'll turn around. You know, we finished the workshop, obviously, and I'll just be licking that spatula.
0: Oh, my. Yes, like in front of the students, you're like, here's how you actually clean things.
2: I would turn around, but I'm so desperate to try. You know, I've plated it beautifully for them. They're trying all these bonbons and a dipping sauce, and I just turn around, and at that point, I lick the spatula like a monster.
0: Wow. There's no shame in that. I'm with that. No, I get it.
2: No, I love chocolate. I have it every day and I love it. And I'll always love it. So no, I'll never get bored of it. And it is a question I get asked a lot. Yeah, but no, never get bored of it.
0: Can you tell us the process, like from the very beginning? Okay, so we're going to make chocolate, you and I, straight from the bean. Like we got the bean from the tree.
2: Well, where are we starting from?
0: Let's start from the tree. Let's start right from nature, from the tree. Right, tell us that process.
2: So we've got a cacao seed. So we're either going to graft a tree or we're going to use a seed. But say we're going to use a seed today. We plant our seed. It has to germinate. And then we will basically grow our tree. And that around, I'd say, 5 years is a good amount of time to grow the tree. So it will start producing these little flowers and small pods that are called chirals early on. And kind of in the year one or two, maybe year two, we really want the tree to have a really nice long life. So I would pull those off. And like around year four or five, I'd start harvesting cacao pods. And then those pods, open them up, and there's a beautiful white fruit inside, which has a really unique flavor. It's kind of something between soursop, guanabana, and lychee. I say lychee, don't you? We say lychee, but...
1: No, lychee, lychee.
2: Lychee, lychee.
1: Tomato, tomato.
2: Para, boro, all the same. It's a really delicious fruit. There's not much fruit, but there's the sugar in the fruit is needed for the fermentation process. So
1: it does look quite weird when it comes right out of the pod, doesn't it?
2: Yeah. So it's kind of a wee little segment. So there's like 40 beans in a pod, and around those beans is a fruit, and it's all kind of stuck together. And there's not much fruit, but we want there to be a nice amount of sugar in that fruit to start the fermentation. So then we take all of the fruit out, put it into a wooden box. There's sometimes other ways of fermenting, but I've traditionally used a wooden box. And then we let it ferment. So we're basically around 6 days. We let it sit for the first around 48 hours, and then we start mixing it. And that will be, on average, 6 days. And then it has to dry. Yes.
0: I think the crazy thing to me is that, I don't know if people realize it, we get chocolate from fermentation as well. We talk about fermentation a lot in this program, but chocolate is a product of fermentation as well, which is kind of just a weird thought.
2: It is. It's huge. For me, actually, it's the most important step as far as flavor development. So I'm a massive fan of fermentation, and I absolutely love fermenting cacao. So just the smells initially, you know, we're creating. I was talking to you just before we got on air, Jeffy, about the microbial ecosystem, but we're creating this beautiful ecosystem and it smells like beer at the beginning and then goes into kind of vinegary, and it's got just these beautiful smells, and it produces this gorgeous juice the second day. When the fruit starts fermenting, we get this juice, which is just drinking that directly from the boxes on the farm is just heaven.
0: Whoa, what's it? You can drink it?
2: You can drink it, yeah. And then they're selling it as a drink now. I mean, there's quite a few companies in the US that are selling the drink. Mostly it's been pasteurized, obviously, for really good reasons. But some of the flavor is changed by that a little. But the drink is really delicious.
0: What's it taste like?
2: It tastes like, again, sort of very aromatic. So we're kind of moving into lychee. But also at the same time, you get a lot of the fermentation in there as well. So you're getting that little sort of live yeastiness.
0: So it's fruity.
2: It's very fruity.
0: Okay.
2: It's very fruity. And now there's quite a couple of companies that are working with making dehydrated gummies and things from the fruit, which is just, they're just delicious. I'm very addicted to those now as well.
0: Wow.
1: I've never even heard of these things. And I've
0: heard of everything. This is crazy.
1: I'm excited to even, I'm going to start looking for this.
2: Yeah.
1: What do they call that? Is it just like cow juice?
2: No, this is what, here's one. I've got it right here. I know we're on air and the listeners can't see. And also my screen's blurred, but it's called Cacao Pulp Bites. So they're going to, you're going to see more of that coming onto the market. They're really amazing.
1: I have cacao pulp, but it's called something, Manta Lepalopalo or something like that. It's like a fermented brown, it has like a, I know that was not a word, but it's like that. Word. It's a Manta Lepalopalo.
0: That wasn't it
1: either.
0: That was very technical.
1: It was much closer. It's
0: that was closer.
1: I got her from Street Leaf Johnny, which also sounds suspect, but it's not, because he's a great forager who gets me all sorts of great stuff. Right. But he had it at a store. It has the craziest flavor. I thought it was going to taste like chocolate, and it does not taste like chocolate.
2: No, I'm going to have one right now. It is so unique. I'm going to bring these onto my next boat. So, yeah, so next time I go on one of our cruises that I teach on as well, I'll be bringing these on for the public to try as well. But I'm going to put one in my mouth while I talk to you.
0: Interesting. Oh. All right. Well, so we've got the process now. We're fermenting. Mm. How long is that fermentation process?
2: Average 6 days, but really depends on the season, the heat, the weather, and many factors that we can't even determine.
0: Again, do you put it into a controlled environment to where you can control it, or do you just say, hey, we'll see what happens out here in the jungle?
2: Where I was living was a little cooler sometimes at night. So they don't call me Mama Cacao for nothing. I'd be swaddling my chocolate boxes, my fermentation boxes in towels and sticking thermometers everywhere like an overprotective mother. So,
0: you know, I had the same problem with my mother when I was a kid. She would stick thermometers everywhere.
2: Exactly.
1: Whoa.
0: Well, I'm just...
2: So, on average it's 6 days, but it really depends on the sugar in the cacao, the yeast in the air. I mean, I think I was telling you this a lot when we met, that on farms, you know, we obviously want to wash our hands, but we don't want to scrub everything. We want some of that wild fermentation to happen.
1: Amen.
2: So we're inoculating with our hands a little bit, and that's why they say that women make sweeter cacao. You know,
1: hand spice. The Koreans call it hand spice.
0: It's disgusting, Jeff. Stop saying that.
1: No, because that's the same thing with kimchi. They say that certain kimchis have a special flavor because of the person who made it, and they say it's the hand spice. It's like some people's natural bacteria body, whatever, that gets into that. There's a transference of it. It makes it better kimchi, which, you know, I believe that. I believe, and that's why I never wash my hands.
0: It's very upsetting.
1: I'm just joking.
2: But you believe in it, and it does help.
0: I'm a sanitation freak, so I'm kind of freaked out by this information. Like, maybe I don't like chocolate anymore.
2: Probably don't go to a cacao farm. And also, but people are very much into raw cacao as well. During the fermentation process, it gets enough heat to actually not to be considered a raw food. But I see how cacao is often handled on farms, and I prefer to roast my cacao beans and peel them and make sure that they're nice and safe as well.
0: Okay. Mm. So in the process so far, so now we ferment over 6 days. We've made this weird juice we're drinking.
2: Yeah.
0: We've got these pulp things. We've got a whole bunch of business going on. It smells like beer and vinegar in there, and we haven't washed our hands in a month, and now
2: it's got to the temperature we want to get it to. We've done some cut tests, so we've looked to see if the cacao beans, when we open them up, they have kind of a brain. They look like a brain.
0: Oh my god, it's getting worse and worse.
2: I know, but this is all what nature is. This is why it's a delicious food, because it's this amazing natural thing. We're looking at the color, we're looking at the fissures, we're looking at, we're smelling, we're tasting, and we're waiting for it to get to a temperature that would be, you know, means that we're good with the fermentation. We can smell when it's gone over. It's a really bad smell. So at this point, we've got perfect fermentation, say, and we've pulled out the cacao, and now we're going to dry it. So often what I'll do is I'll mound it up for half a day or a day beforehand. I don't know why that works for me, but it does. Some people wash their cacao at this point. I experimented with not washing it and washing it. But say we're not washing it, we just then spread it out onto tables that have screen on them. So they're getting airflow. We're making sure they get around three hours a day of sun for about a week, more or less. But again, everything's based on cut tests, smelling it, eating it, trying it, seeing where we're at.
0: Basic cut test. What does that mean? Actually cutting into it and looking at it, or cutting into it and tasting it?
2: Cutting it and looking at it would be the first step. So obviously after years of fermenting, I know what it should look like and what I'm looking for and what nicely fermented cacao looks for. So there'll be a color change. There'll be a change in the way the bean opens up. So it's quite beautiful. Yeah.
0: Okay. So now we're on these screens. We're drying. What's the next step in the process?
2: So now we're going to usually rest it for a bit, because God knows it's done a lot already. So we're going to rest it for a bit, and then we're going to roast it and peel it. Okay. So it has a little husk on it, which needs to be. So for 9 years of my life, I hand peeled every day.
0: Wow. That sounds tedious.
2: Bean by bean by bean. It's fun for workshops, but not so fun when you're trying to make a business of it.
0: Yeah, that sounds tedious. Okay, so we're roasting, and we roast to a certain temperature. And does the roast, like, depending on how much you roast it, adjust the flavor?
2: Absolutely. So, firstly, we want to. I'm never going to pronounce this right. Is it the Maillard? The Maillard reaction.
0: The Maillard reaction.
2: Maillard. I knew I was going to say it wrong. Maillard reaction. Start there.
0: Which, by the way, is when things caramelize, like when sugar caramelizes. Exactly. Well, sugar caramelizes. My reaction is protein, actually, getting that brown color in there. So it's a protein in there. It's changing.
2: It is a protein in there. It's changing.
0: Sugar caramelizes. That's why Jeff and I, he makes fun of me because everyone talks about it. I'm like, the first time you hang out with a chef who says, I caramelized that fish on top on the grill. No, you didn't. Stop saying that. Which is hilarious. I get very funny.
2: Caramelized, like, needs sugar, right?
0: Sugar caramelizes. You produced sugar a great Meyer reaction on that fish or on that chicken. You didn't make any. There's no caramelizing going on.
2: So what I like to do is to bring, like, to start roasting at a kind of a high temperature initially, and then bring it down. I like to do a slow, long roast, but I've played around with shorter roasts. So it has a lot of really, especially the cacao I work with. It's a mix between Trinitario and Criollo, which is well, we've got actually many varieties of cacao, but
1: I know
2: Costa Rica was very known for very fruity cacao. And then we had, I'm going to make a quick little historic interlude here, but we had a fungal blight come in the around 1978 called Manilia, and that destroyed around 80% of our cacao. So the original cacao, the cacao that we've grown up eating, the chocolate chips that you're throwing in your mouth, they're mostly cacao from Ghana and the Ivory Coast. So very familiar flavors to us, very chocolatey, maybe vanilla, maybe some coconutty profile. The cacao that traditionally grew in Costa Rica was very fruity, or is very fruity. We're still growing it. So more kind of fig, cranberry, pomegranate, raisin, plus some chocolatey notes, some citrus notes. So during roasting, I want to showcase, many other food, I want to showcase the profile of the bean. I want to absolutely, if it's a nice fruity tree, I want to get that balance. I want to minimize astringency and acid, and I want to bring out all the fruity flavors, but without it being too sharp. Or, for example, if it's a cacao that tastes like butterscotch and honey, I want to bring those out. So I might do a slightly different roast. So if I do a longer roast, I'm going to bring out more coffee and nutty flavors potentially, and maybe destroy some more of those delicate fruit flavors. So that's why I play around with the roast a bit.
0: So we got about 2 minutes for it to run to break, but so I feel like there's so much more left in this process. How close are we now in this process to getting it to where it's that chip that I'm dumping in my mouth out of the bag?
2: So we've only roasted it, so we've still got to refine it. We might leave out the step of conching, but there's conching, refining. There's a little confusion as to whether conching is refining or whether it's just polishing the particles. Anyway, that's a whole other thing.
0: Wow.
2: And then tempering the chocolate. Yeah, so we have to break down the microns of the cacao at this point. So we've taken the peel off, we've roasted it. We now need to break it down so that it's smooth in our mouth, the chocolate. That if we want refined chocolate, we might want something that's a bit coarser for some recipes. But if we're making the chocolate bars that we're used to that are really smooth and delicious and melt in our mouths, then we're going to put it in a melanger or a chocolate refiner.
1: It's my favorite machine ever.
0: So what does that mean? What does it do?
2: Well, Jeff, you bought one, didn't you?
1: Yeah. I have one. It's amazing. It's like a stone ground wheel grinder. It looks like a food processor, but inside there's like stone wheels, like I have a mill now. Yeah. I can mill things.
2: It was originally they were used in India as grinders, as wet grinders. So there's a stone granite base and two granite wheels that spin on it. There are different types of refiners, but the one that Jeff has, I have several ones that he has too. That's the model. So they're a stone base with two wheels that spin over it.
0: Interesting. And just kind of grinds it down over and over again too.
2: Over and over again. So for me, that means around 48 hours, but every chocolate maker has their own way of doing it.
0: That's crazy. Well, friends, there's a lot to this process, and it sounds like we're not even to the part where I can pour it in my mouth yet, which is slightly upsetting, because I want to have it there, and we're going to learn how we get there here very, very shortly when we come back. Our friend Mama Cacao is going to finish up the process, plus we're going to dive a little bit deeper into her foundation and other things that she's got going on as well. Plus, I bet she's killed a really big spider before. That's my guess, just from living where you live. It has to have happened. You're checking out Pomo Foods right here on WICC. Stay right there. We'll be right back, friends. Talking chocolate.

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2: Israeli National Security Minister Ben-Gvir has been banned from entering France as fallout grows from a video that he posted of himself taunting detained activists who are bringing aid to Gaza. One of those activists speaking out about the conditions they say they experienced in jail.
3: These monsters, all they know how to do is to take away your dignity, is to humiliate you, is to violate you.
2: Israel has denied those claims made by activists. Chinese President Xi Jinping is calling for an investigation after a deadly explosion at a coal mine. ABC News foreign correspondent Britt Klenet.
4: The death toll drastically climbing from a gas explosion here in northern China. Now at least 90 people are confirmed to have died in this country's worst coal mine disaster in 16 years. Some people could actually still be trapped underground with hundreds of rescue workers still operating at the site.
2: Executives for that mine have since been taken into custody, according to Chinese state media. And it is the last call for Schlitz.
5: There's just one Schlitz. Yeah, yeah. Nothing else comes near.
2: The Milwaukee beer brand brewing its last batch today. The Pabst Brewing Company, which bought Schlitz in the late 90s, rather, announcing it's ending production after 175 years. The company cited increased costs that they're facing to store and ship certain products. I'm Mike Debusky, ABC News.
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14: A graduation ceremony for Gateway Community College was briefly interrupted yesterday after a fight broke out in the stands. Bridgeport police say 3 people were arrested following the disturbance and have been charged with second-degree breach of peace. 2 of the individuals were also charged with assaulting a public safety officer. It is unclear what caused the fight, but school officials say none of those involved were graduates, faculty, or staff. Governor Ned Lamont appointed a new leader to the Board of Connecticut's largest public college system on Friday. Ari Santiago, who has served on the board since 2020, will take over as interim chair following the resignation of previous chairman Martin Guay due to criticism of the system's handling of sexual harassment complaints. The CSCU system has since begun an independent investigation to review its response to the disclosure of alleged misconduct. The Sono Collection Mall in Norwalk is facing foreclosure as its lenders move to collect on debt tied to the property, even as its owners continue a legal fight with the city over what they say are inflated property tax assessments. The action comes shortly after the relatively new shopping center was put up for sale in early April. Despite the legal and financial challenges, city officials say day-to-day operations are expected to continue while the situation is resolved. And a new report from the nonprofit Save the Sound shows mixed results for water quality at Stratford beaches this summer. Short Beach received a D-plus water quality grade after 15% of water samples failed safety standards, especially following rainstorms. Meanwhile, Long Beach improved from a C-plus to a B, with only one sample failing testing standards. Stratford health officials have said they are continuing to monitor water quality and will issue advisories or closures whenever bacteria levels become unsafe for swimmers. With WYCC News, I'm Rebecca Horton.
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1: 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Weather update.
2: Rain will develop later this afternoon and this evening with a high in the upper 50s. Rain this evening and overnight with a low near 50, and rain over to showers by tomorrow afternoon. It will be on the windy and raw side with a high in the upper 50s. I'm meteorologist Paul Piorek on WICC.

0: Pueblo Foods right here at WICC, the voice of Connecticut. That's our house band, The Flames, with their song simply called Mama Cacao, which I'm trying to figure out, Jeffy. Did you say, hey, listen, friends, I need you guys to make a song about a woman who makes chocolate, but make it a dance song?
1: That's pretty much what I said. I'm like, she's from London. I bet she likes electronic music. I bet she's been to a few raves. I don't know why. In my mind, I was like thinking jungle.
0: Rave?
1: I can see her dancing at a rave. I don't know. Having fun, getting down in the jungle. I don't know. And then this is what they came up with. I was like, you guys are amazing.
0: Joining us here is the wonderful Mama Cacao, Julia Davies, talking all about chocolate and educating us, as well as dancing, apparently.
2: That's fresh from Hogwarts, apparently.
0: There it is. I mean, I don't know why he thinks he would like electronic music. Do you?
2: No, I don't, actually.
0: Okay, perfect.
2: I enjoyed that song immensely, beyond.
0: Well, listen, how many shows and interviews have you done where they actually give you your own song?
2: None.
0: There it is. Shout out to us.
1: We did a good job, guys. Good job.
0: There we go. We were talking about the process of getting the chocolate to the point where we can, have those little chips in the bag or little bar that we can eat. And, the process is a very, very tedious process. And this actually comes from a tree. So we kind of started with our process here from a tree, and moving from that tree onto the seed and then fermenting it and making some kind of weird pulp thing out of it. And now we've toasted over fire. We've dried it off and we're getting so close, I think, aren't we, Mama Cacao, to getting to where we can eat this?
2: I mean, you can make a drink. So now we've refined it. You can have it untempered. So we're almost there.
0: So refining again, we're breaking it down getting rid of all the crunchies.
2: Yeah, we're finishing the chocolate. So we're getting rid of all those crunchies, bringing it to the point where it's a smooth melt in the mouth chocolate bar. And yeah, all of these steps that I've mentioned thus far, and especially the next step, you know why it's not tedious? It's because it's so damn hard.
0: Yeah.
2: And it changes every time. So it is so amazing to do it and just know that every time there's a different result. It could be even the same

0: it's the same trees, the same, you know, the fruit's obviously going to be different every time, but it's just amazing. Like, unlike commercial chocolate, every batch I make is different. And I love that.
1: I was going to say, how do you maintain the consistency of it each time you do it with being, you know, such like the base product of it comes from nature. It's got to be different every time.
0: It is. And I'm not looking for consistency. I'm looking for it to be consistently high quality, but I'm not looking for it to taste the same. Not like a Hershey's bar.
1: Right, right.
0: It's available where, you know, where every time you taste it, it's got the same exact flavor.
1: Okay.
0: I think with nature, it's not going to be consistent. So I just want it to be consistently really good quality. And I love the fact there's little variables every time I make it. So,
1: all right. I love that. So yeah. We've refined. Now what do we do?
0: So now it's a lovely smooth paste or liquor. We are going to temper it. So I've put it in the refiner. One step I've forgotten to do, because I make my bars are around 71%, or they are 71%, which means 29% organic cane sugar. So after 24 hours in the refiner, I add my organic cane sugar. I used to add a little bit of organically grown vanilla pods as well, but I've stopped doing that. And okay. I can see why in the end, at the end of this. But so now we've got this beautiful paste. So another 24 hours of grinding, it's ready to go. It's my 71% chocolate, but it's untempered. So now I have to temper it. And I'm sure you've tempered chocolate before.
1: Yes.
0: Yes, it's tricky. So especially in the tropics. So just to give you an average idea, in Costa Rica, my kitchen would be on average 88% humidity. And they say you can't temper chocolate. Above.
1: Well, water and chocolate are not best friends.
0: They are not friends, no.
1: And they can ruin it, right?
0: Absolutely. So cacao is around 49.5% cocoa butter. And if you start to add water in, you know, the chocolate will seize. So when I say water, I'm talking about if we're making a chocolate bar. So if my spatula is a bit damp, if my melange is too damp, if it's raining outside, I basically dry everything with a hairdryer before I do anything. So I've got to control that humidity. So tempering. So now I've got, there's six different fat crystals in my chocolate. And I want to produce the type 5 crystal that makes the chocolate have beautiful snap and shine. So you've probably opened a chocolate bar before and you've seen little dots or striations or stripes, or it's been a bit of a gray sheen. You might have thought that it's, well, you know better, but many people probably think, oh, maybe it's moldy, it's gone bad. But the fat can bloom and the sugar can bloom. So we have to control all of that. We're trying to make sure all the nice fats in the chocolate are in this type 5 crystal that gives it beautiful snap and shine. So we have to melt the chocolate and then temper it, which be like make it stable, like we would with glass or steel or whatever. We're making it with the shell. So we're playing around with temperature, and it gets duller, it gets thicker, and we heat it, we cool it, various things to get it into temper.
1: And so the idea here is to produce these crystals. Like when you say we're making these crystals, it sounds like we're all of a sudden, and we really are making magic. Like I feel like this is like growing like a,
0: definitely.
1: Like we're trying to find like the magic crystal.
0: We are. It is. It's very Hogwarts. But I mean, honestly, I come from a theater and arts background, and I went into chocolate thinking it was going to be like complete creativity, but there's so much science and particularly about this, you know, crystals. But it's alchemy. More than anything, it's alchemy, and it's amazing. You can, you know, once you do it a couple of times, you can really start to see when the chocolate feels different. When it starts to look a bit different.
1: When you've done it 1,000 times, you know what it's supposed to feel like, look like, you know, smell like, sound like. Mm-hmm. You can recognize all these things, which makes sense. And by the way, surprise, I come from a theater art background too. Bet you didn't guess that.
0: Oh my goodness.
1: it's like, oh, and we breathe air too. No kidding.
0: I know. Crazy. But again, every time we do this, to add another layer of complication, tempering chocolate in Costa Rica is extremely different from tempering in Connecticut, New Jersey, in London. Very, very different. So when I'm teaching people, we are trying to troubleshoot and adjust for the environment they're working in. So that's massively important.
1: So it seems like doing it in Costa Rica is, I mean, like you're adding a different layer. You're adding a layer of difficulty there that you probably don't need to. Why do it there?
0: Well, part of the reason to do it there is because obviously I was living out there and we want to create value at origin and create something that Costa Ricans are excited to eat and are proud to have as a product from their country. And yeah, we mean basically we've created this whole new revolution of chocolate in Costa Rica over the last 10 years or so. And it's definitely worth doing it out there to create community and
1: wonderful
0: a market and have a country that has cacao and chocolate as an attraction. And also to be close to the farmers. You know, when I'm not farming myself, I'm supporting, you know, I'm with cacao growing communities. I'm supporting, I have a nonprofit supporting women cacao farmers. I work with other cacao farmers locally that I've known for decades. And so it's definitely social reward and fulfillment, personal fulfillment. I definitely love doing it in Costa Rica. Is it easier to do it in Costa Rica? No, not unless I'm in a very climate controlled place. But now it's time to do it in the UK as well. And to also inform England about all of these beautiful farmers and to make sure that people here and in the US and Europe don't just see cacao as a commodity, understand the people behind it. But that's another part of it. But yeah, we're at the point now of we finished tempering and we're ready to put it into molds and put it in the fridge and then have our chocolate bars ready.
1: So once you've tempered it, now it's time to finally make this chocolate bar out of it.
0: Yeah, make a chocolate bar. If I'm adding an inclusion, I would do it when I'm tempering.
1: Like, what would an inclusion be? Like some sort of like peanuts or almond or something like that? Okay.
0: Yes, so I do like an almond and maple and smoked salt bar.
1: Don't put maple in it. Maple ruins it. Don't do that.
0: It's maple sugar, maple flakes.
1: Maple ruins everything.
0: You've got to balance these things.
2: He doesn't like maple because he has theories.
0: There must be theories. I'm sure there's some bad experiences. But again, with all of these things, you know, we pair some really weird things, us chocolate makers.
2: I'm going to
0: talk about someone somewhere close to you guys, which is Good Now Farms. We're an incredible couple who make chocolate. They won a ton of awards. They recently did caramelized onions in a chocolate bar.
1: Stop.
0: Yeah, like, so I wouldn't rule out flavors that you might not enjoy or not like. When you get these things in balance, if you're really a master craftsman, then yeah, we can get these incredible flavors.
1: Well, yeah, that does make sense though, Jeff. You think about it, like a caramelized onion can be, I mean, it's very, very sweet. Like it does make sense. There's a lot of sugar in the onion. And that is something you can caramelize because there is sugar in it. Mm-hmm. So
2: I don't know if you remember this years and years ago, we had a chocolatier on name, I think his name is Pete. I can't wait. Chocolatasm.
1: Chocolatasm. Yeah, yeah.
2: Chocolatasm was his handle. He's pretty cool dude. Yeah, he did a lobster chocolate bar.
0: Yeah, that was a great bar. Yes, he's in our network. So he's very
2: really?
0: Yes.
2: Oh, that's awesome.
0: Yeah.
1: He's a great guy.
0: Exactly. Kian something. Yeah, anyway.
1: But still, like, I don't know, just you hear these things and like I worry that you get so excited, oh, I made this caramelized onion chocolate. And like obviously as a chef, we're gonna try it. That sounds great. Let's give it a go. We get it. But I wonder about, you know, the Gen Pop, the general population would look at that and be like, what are we doing?
0: Well, I mean, already we're trying to get the Gen Pop, I love that term, to understand and appreciate what bean to bar chocolate is and why we're different from premium chocolate that you might find in the supermarket or even in finer grocery stores. You know, why are we different? What differentiates us? So let's just start with that. Like, even to sell our plain chocolate bars that are showcasing the profile of the cacao bean and talk about origin and talk about transparency and traceability, even to get that to the masses is difficult, let alone mad inclusions that we want to do. So generally when we're doing some mad inclusions, we usually make very small batches of those, and it's often other chocolate makers that would buy them really as well. So yeah.
1: Have you put an inclusion that was a complete fail?
0: Gosh, I'm sure.
1: It'd be great. We're going to put ravioli in this chocolate.
0: I've been
1: playing
0: around a lot with olive oil in chocolate recently. Oh. And it's just basically, it works really well, but it just has to be really well balanced. So sometimes things don't work out as balanced. And I have done ravioli, actually, but the other way around. I've made the homemade ravioli.
1: Sure, and put chocolate in it.
0: Yeah, I put a gianduja paste that I made in it and then the chocolate sauce on top, and But yeah, I mean, I've also put in very random stuff. Like I've tried matzahs. Somebody wanted a chocolate bar with matzahs in, so I made that. I've tried, yeah, I mean, I don't know. I can't even, I've done a banana mole chocolate bar that was interesting. But yeah, there's some of them push it for sure. I was the complete failure. So I think we were talking about, I'd been soaking nibs with porter ale and some other alcohol and then dehydrating them and making bars. Some of those, the shelf life was lessened and they changed profile over time. So some of these things, they seem to work at the time, but then a month later I'll try it and something with the alchemy again, something's gone awry. Your potion didn't work. Exactly.
1: So at what point in that process, now that we've been educated on that process, so we hear a lot about the I don't know, like the milk fat in there, for instance, like milk chocolate, like where does that become part of the actual recipe and process?
0: So I don't make chocolate with milk. Everything I make is vegan, but I have tried to make alternative milks. So I've done coconut milk. I've done cassava. We'd often do cassava flour. I've done oat milk. So again, and if you're adding something like, I do bars which have peanut butter in or hazelnut butter in, but I make myself as well. That will change how we temper. They'll often not have as much snap or shine because we're adding more fats in and that changes our tempering. And there are various methods to temper too, but it gets tricky when you're starting to add things like even coffee. It's got, you know, small amount of fat in, so it will change how things perform. So it's, again, every step, it's so complicated, and that's what makes it interesting to me.
1: Science is cool. Jeffy, so you were making chocolate for the first time, actually. You went through this whole process, right?
2: I did go through this whole process, and we got to talk a little bit on the boat about it, and we just talked a little bit off air prior. And I've first of all, thank you for your time. I've learned so much just in this conversation. But the thing that I learned is there's just so much to it, and there's so many variables, and I feel like there's no one way to the top of the chocolate mountain. And I feel like everybody has their own sort of like path to it. Like, cause I'm hearing, you know, like I met someone recently who lived in Nicaragua and he was telling me how they did it with banana leaves and this like thing. And then, you know, I've just heard of so many different ways, and then I'm sure they make it completely different on the Ivory Coast. I don't know how it works over there, but I know it, you know, they're huge like farms, right? Like plantations or something is how I imagine them. So I don't know. It's a, for me, I think I, in the fermentation process, two things I did wrong just from talking to you. One, I didn't ferment them long enough. And two, I sped dried them. And I don't think I roasted them quite as well, like long. Like I roasted them for like an hour at like 250. And I think I could have let that go a little bit longer. No?
0: I think it sounds like you could still get a really nice flavor from that roast. That roast sounds fine to me. It was more, my concern was more that you were forced fermenting, I think in a dehydrator. Is that correct?
2: Yeah. Well, yeah. So what I would like create little like micro areas inside jars and then, you know, put the beans in there and let them ferment in that and then like stir them twice a day. And then like, you know, keep them in the jar. So they would ferment in the jar, but there was no air. Like there was no like, exchange of air, like the way you're saying, the way they sit out like that. That's a totally different.
0: So usually it's an internal process. So the microbes are the ones that are creating the heat, not the heat being external. Mm. So that forcing it will flatten out flavor, will change the aromatics. Mm. But there's so many. Also, it's very hard to control such a small amount as well, really. But
2: I'm gonna have to try it again, though, in the Hamptons this summer when it's hot out.
0: The roasting sounded fine, and there was something else that I can't remember now what you said, but something else sounded a bit like it could do with some tweaking. But great attempt. I love that you're trying it.
1: Yeah, super. I mean, listen, that's such a Jeffy thing to even give that a go and try it and get in there. Before the time is ticking away on us here, and if I let Jeff keep talking about this chocolate, he'll go 45 minutes of just talking about this with you, which is hilarious. But you've also got the founder. You're the founder of the Mama Cacao Collective. It's a nonprofit that supports marginalized indigenous women of cacao farmers in Costa Rica, and use training and stuff like that to kind of educate people. Can you talk about that a little bit?
0: Sure. So I was a farmer myself, as I mentioned before, and realized that I visited a lot of farms because I wanted to connect with other farmers and share knowledge and get to know people, more farmers in Costa Rica. And I noticed that the men would present themselves and say it was their farm, and the women would often stand behind and they were responsible for the harvesting, fermentation. And often it was their land and they didn't own the title to it. They didn't have access to market in the same way as the men did. So this kind of prompted me to start supporting them a bit more. And it just started off very small scale. But so I have this nonprofit that supports women cacao farmers. We deliver training, help with fermentation, help with chocolate making skills, deliver tools, and also listen to their needs and find out what it is. You know, sometimes it's a communal kitchen. Sometimes they want to go to the national chocolate show in San Jose at the moment, which is the capital of Costa Rica. So that's a bit about the nonprofit, but it's also looking at climate change issues, making them more resilient to climate change, dealing with disease like the one I mentioned earlier, and soil issues, and also preserving the cultural heritage of cacao. So I'm raising funds in the UK and trying to do more events here, and then going out there for 3 months, 2.5 to 3 months to deliver trainings. And then activities are going on when I'm not there. So I'm also importing cacao to the UK that I process with them from the different communities that I've worked with of women. And that's being, that will be sold as a drinking chocolate in the UK with all the profits going back into the nonprofit for more tools and trainings and things like that. So that's the project.
1: Wonderful. That's amazing. It's awesome. I love the, how passionate you are about the whole thing. It's amazing. You can get a lot more information too at mamacacaochocolate.com. And of course, don't forget, you can follow her on Instagram, Mama Cacao Chocolate. A lot of stuff there. I feel like this could go, we could do like a 3-hour show with you and just keep and still just scratch the surface.
0: It's fun. Sure.
2: Oh, but there's so much I wanted to ask you about too. There's like,
1: well, Mama Cacao, we appreciate you taking the time to join us here on the program and look forward to seeing everything you got going in the future. And hopefully we can get you on a boat again with us at some point. I might have to make a deal that I won't go anymore unless you're there. That's my plan.
0: 100%. Me neither.
1: You're the best. We appreciate you. Friends, when we come back, we're going to dive deeper into some of the, well, a lot more basic things about chocolate because our friend Mama Cacao won't be with us. But Jeff and I will do our best to answer questions and talk more chocolate. You're checking out Plumlow Foods right here on WICC. Stay right there. We'll be right back.
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7: A graduation ceremony for Gateway Community College was briefly interrupted yesterday after a fight broke out in the stands. Bridgeport police say three people were arrested following the disturbance and have been charged with second-degree breach of peace. Two of the individuals were also charged with assaulting a public safety officer. It is unclear what caused the fight, but school officials say none of those involved were graduates, faculty, or staff. Four people were charged on Wednesday in what state officials are calling a Medicare fraud worth over $600,000. The four employees of a sheltered medical clinic were charged with first-degree larceny, health insurance fraud, and violation of license requirements, among other charges. Authorities say the clinic submitted more than 4,000 fraudulent claims between February 2024 and October 2025 for allergy treatments that were either never performed or carried out by unqualified staff. The four individuals were released on $100,000 bonds and are due back in court later this month. Governor Ned Lamont appointed a new leader to the board of Connecticut's largest public college system on Friday. Ari Santiago, who has served on the board since 2020, will take over as interim chair following the resignation of previous chairman Martin Guay due to criticism of the system's handling of sexual harassment complaints. The CSCU system has since begun an independent investigation to review its response to the disclosure of alleged misconduct. And the Sono Collection Mall in Norwalk is facing foreclosure as its lenders move to collect on debt tied to the property, even as its owners continue a legal fight with the city over what they say are inflated property tax assessments. The action comes shortly after the relatively new shopping center was put up for sale in early April. Despite the legal and financial challenges, city officials say day-to-day operations are expected to continue while the situation is resolved. With WICC News, I'm Rebecca Horton.
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0: Oh, Plum Love Foods right here on a Saturday on WICC. It's your boy Chef Plum, Chef Jeff, hanging out with your friends. Hope you're having a fantastic weekend. Hope you enjoyed that conversation with our friend Mama Cacao. A lot of information there, Jeffy.
1: Man. Oh, man. She's so awesome. She's so awesome, and she's so smart.
0: Yeah.
1: Just really living that chocolate
0: dream.
1: Tree to chocolate bar life, and like, man, how much goes into that, right?
0: I mean, that was insane. It's insane. You know, we didn't get to her talking to about, you know, have her talk about her living in the jungle and stuff. Next time she's on, we'll have to bring that up. Like, but man, I mean, the trials and tribulations of being a chocolate farmer. And like, I think it was just fun. I wanted to get her to talk about from, the bean growing to when it becomes a chocolate bar. And I think we finally got that out of her.
1: Yeah, we definitely got that. I wanted to get more into the fermentation, but that's more shop talk. I don't think it's probably as fun for everybody at home.
0: But. Yeah, I mean, maybe at some point we jump into that too. But I think that for the most part, just having people understand, like, you know, this is a process, man. It's just not that easy, you know?
1: It's a very cool process, though. I got to say, it's like hearing all the nuances to it and... That's why there's so many different types of chocolate. That's why there's so many different brands of chocolate and so many different ways that people make chocolate. It's just a cool thing. You know, it's really in a weird way,
0: I'm like, I don't know if I like chocolate that much anymore because now I've learned it's fermented and stuff. I don't know. Like, do I really still? I don't know.
1: And things and whatnot. I also have never really loved chocolate, to be honest. It's not my favorite.
0: Really?
1: I'm more of a vanilla. Like, if we go to an ice cream shop and they were like, oh, there's chocolate and vanilla, I always choose vanilla.
0: Always. I mean, I like a good vanilla, too. That's true. We should do a whole show on vanilla, because vanilla is the whole, like, I mean, there's like a whole, like, you know, gangsta situation when it comes to vanilla beans.
1: Yeah, it is pretty intense. And vanilla and chocolate are best friends. That's what
0: you want. Yeah, well, they are. But, I've seen it. Like, you get the soft serve cone with it mixed together. It's the best.
1: Yeah.
0: The spiral.
1: I mess with a twist.
0: Yeah, there's nothing wrong with that.
1: The twist is poof.
0: It's the best.
1: With a dip on it.
0: Come on, man.
1: That
0: Come
1: waxy
0: on, man.
1: Paraffin chocolate dip or the cherry dip.
0: Or the chocolate jimmies.
1: I don't call them jimmies, but yes, I know what you mean.
0: Here, Jimmy. What do you call them? Sprinkles? No, that's a jimmy.
1: Sprinkles. They call
0: rainbow them sprinkles, chocolate jimmies.
1: Oh, that was always Jimmy's own. If you call them a Jimmy, you probably call everything a Jimmy.
0: Well, that's probably true, too. If you want to download this Jimmy, all you got to do is go to any place you get your favorite Jimmies, and you can download it easily right there. You know, if you missed any part of the conversation, you want to relive some of the talk with Mama Cacao, you know where to find us. It's there. Facts. It was a fun talk with Mama Cacao. We always appreciate her coming on and being a part of it and being our new friend.
1: All over the internet. Facts.
0: The internet. Facts, you can find it. But I thought it'd be fun, Jeffy. We got a few internet questions from the internet about
1: from
0: some stuff,
1: people,
0: and plus, I thought we could talk about some chocolate and how it pertains to us here in Connecticut in the tri-state area, sir.
1: Oh, I love that idea.
0: I mean, you think we'd come on here and give recipes and stuff? No. We're taking a left turn right now at Albuquerque.
1: I can't know where to go. Albuquerque.
0: Yeah, that's Albuquerque. Well, that's a town in northwestern Connecticut.
1: Yeah, deep in northwestern Albuquerque.
0: It sounds like Albuquerque, but it's Albuquerque.
1: It's Allen Turkey.
0: So, Jeffy, why is Connecticut a surprisingly
1: great chocolate trail map? Has a chocolate trail map.
0: Oh, jeez, Jeffy. You can't even do the facts line. First of all, facts should be our new thing on our show, that we just facts whenever anything like important is coming out.
1: I think we're losing listeners every time we yell facts. But
0: you think so? I think we're gaining them. People are like, hey, Mom, come listen to this. These guys are giving facts.
1: Listen, what are you listening to?
0: Facts.
1: Wow.
0: Connecticut has a chocolate trail map. Honestly, it's kind of crazy. It features over a dozen stops from Fairfield to Old Lyme to Avon. So that's kind of all over the state there, Jeffy.
1: Some people, yeah.
0: It's not Avon to anybody.
1: Yeah, I've been on the train. I've heard Avon. It's not a stop on the train, but people talk about it.
0: It's not how that goes at all. You know, it's kind of like, so unlike the big box chocolate, you know, like bean to bar makers control the entire process, like we talked about with our good friend, Mama Cacao. They could choose fair trade and direct trade beans. You know what I'm saying?
1: Word. Just the way you said it was great.
0: What do you mean? My
1: big box chocolate.
0: Facts. Big box facts. Chocolate.
1: Big box chocolate. Hey.
0: We're going to get in trouble. I can see that Alan's going to email me and be like, what are you guys doing?
1: All right.
0: And I'm going to say, facts. We're giving out things about chocolate.
1: Listen, facts. Bean to bar makers typically work with cacao from single origins, giving them traceability from farm to bar.
0: I think it's actually good, though, because then you can trace back where the chocolate comes from. That's a good thing.
1: I think it's a great thing. Supporting local chocolate is like supporting local farms. You know where your money is going.
0: Well, again, so we're talking about some of these cool things. And that is your take. That's Jeffy's take. Like, if you look at that chocolate trail map that we talked about, like, this is the kind of things that it's supporting, which I think is pretty cool.
1: What's on that chocolate
0: trail map? Where can we find this chocolate trail map?
1: I think you can probably find it at chocolatetrailmap.com. I'm not sure.
0: It's not a website. I don't think that's true. Well, where to find chocolate in Connecticut? Here's the top five recommendations. Are you ready for this? Because we're going to talk about great Connecticut chocolate. Now, this chocolate is not grown in Connecticut, but we talked about fair trade and single origin and all that sort of stuff. These chocolatiers get their cacao beans from these particular farmers. So they can, like we said before,
1: fair trade.
0: Trace it all the way back to where it came from, Jeffy.
1: Fair trade?
0: Yeah, are you looking up where to find the chocolate map?
1: Of course I am, dude.
0: All right.
1: Gosh.
0: While you do that, I will tell everybody one of the great chocolate places you can get in Connecticut. Are you ready for this? Well, you're looking things up, so you can't type and talk. I get it, but I can.
1: I'm talking and typing. I'm doing all of it at the same time.
0: All right. Well, I'll start with this one. B Chocolate. That's B-E Chocolate. Fairfield's Belgian master chocolatier, Benoit Raquette. I don't think I've met this gentleman, but I'd like to. Is making confections with premium Calibou chocolate, which is pretty cool. They also make their own ice cream and serve Belgian waffles on the weekend. It's a full chocolate experience. It's definitely worth a trip for sure.
1: It's in Fairfield's.
0: You got to check that place out. That sounds awesome. The
1: Spice Man probably knows him.
0: Yeah, I bet he does too. That's a good one. Jeffy, you got one for us?
1: A place to get chocolate
0: in
1: Connecticut?
0: Yeah.
1: Of course I do. I have a couple of them.
0: Give me that first one. The first one you could think of.
1: Oh, the Chocaco.
0: Ah, that doesn't sound like a real word, but
1: Chocaco.
0: Okay. Never been here. Tell me about it.
1: In Avon.
0: It's
1: Connecticut.
0: It's in Avon. What are you doing?
1: Listen, I get tacos in Avon.
0: Okay, I'm going to have to mute you, I think. Tell me about this place.
1: All right, no. This is a true bean-to-bar place. It has a glass window in it where you can go there and watch them make the chocolate. You can see them at all the process of the entire thing, cool. Everything that Mama Cow was talking about. Very cool place. Beautiful packaging. Really cool inclusions. I definitely think it's a place to... I don't know any other reason to go to Avon.
0: Avon. And there's lots of fun reasons to go to Avon. There's great restaurants in Avon. And here's the thing, Jeffy. You could actually make like a little trip to just check out some of these great chocolate places. Why are you so
1: mad about Avon?
0: Because they're going to make them angry that we're not saying their town right. And we're supposed to be a Connecticut show.
1: Oh. Oh, I'm sorry, people of Avon.
0: Oh, my God. Oh, my God. Here they come.
1: All right, I'm sorry.
0: You can make a trip out of it for a weekend. You can take your family and check out some of these Connecticut chocolate places. I think it sounds like a fun thing to do.
1: I feel like there's a beautiful bed and breakfast in Avon.
0: There certainly is. There certainly is. One of my favorite places also in the Fairfield County area, it's actually Danbury and Brookfield, is Bridgewater Chocolate. I guess there's one in West Hartford as well. I didn't know that. But Brookfield and West Hartford locations specializing in American-style handmade chocolates, turtles, toffees, caramels, peanut butter patties. 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And as a chef, she was trying to impress me and gave me great chocolate. Bridgewater Chocolate is really, really good stuff. I actually buy it for my client for a Christmas gift every year.
1: That's awesome.
0: Mm-hmm. What are you doing?
1: I'm looking up this chocolate trail.
0: Just now?
1: Well, no, I'm just trying to find it actually on this website. It says it's right here, but every time I click on it, it's like something else.
0: Well, what's the website you're on?
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0: There it is. 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You can find the chocolate trail. Done. Done. But yeah, Bridgewater chocolate's great stuff. I should bring you some Bridgewater chocolate. You'd be like, oh, I get it. This is good stuff.
1: I'm in. I listen, I think anything for Bridgewater sounds cool.
0: I mean, they've won multiple national awards. I mean, Bridgewater chocolate, they've been featured in all the food magazines. I mean, it's quality, it's consistency. I have a store here in Newtown, actually, where I live, where it's a pasta store, but they sell, it's called Villarina's Pasta Shop, and they actually sell Bridgewater chocolate there too. So it's you can find it in other small stores and small, like, you know, fancy stores as well. Another one is Castle Hill Chocolate, which is in Sandy Hook. It's fine handmade artisan chocolates, including homemade dipped fruit and holiday specialty bark. Believe it or not, specialty bark doesn't impress me because that's really easy to make. But it says their chocolate bark is made in small batches and uses seasonal local ingredients when available. So there it is.
1: I got one for you.
0: Tell
1: me. You ever heard of Thorncrest Farm and Milk House Chocolates? It's a working dairy farm specializing in artisanal chocolates, pasteurized whole cream-lined milk, and Bulgarian-style yogurt.
0: Where is
1: this
0: at?
1: Creamery and chocolate shop is small, holding 6 to 8 people, located in a beautiful country gravel road in the center of Litchfield.
0: I mean, if you're up on that side of the state, sounds like a fun place to check out.
1: Yep, they create fine artisanal single cow origin chocolates.
0: Single cow origin? What the heck does that mean?
1: They use one cow's milk.
0: Bessie. The one's only got one cow's Bessie. We use her milk to do everything.
1: Old Bessie. This one is Patches. This is, I don't know, what another cow's name? Roseanne?
0: That's not a good cow name.
1: I feel like it would be.
0: We got cows on my road named Jeremiah and Steve.
1: Really?
0: Yep.
1: Are most cows women?
0: I don't know.
1: I mean, usually they keep... I guess I'm always around dairy cows. They're usually, you know, females because they're milking.
0: Yeah, maybe. We also have Deborah Ann's Sweet Shop in Ridgefield. She's a former Yale lawyer turned chocolatier, offering 70 varieties of homemade chocolate, including chocolate-covered pretzels and chocolate granola. I'm kind of into that. And she also sells house-made ice cream, and she kind of makes it a year-round place to go check out. So there you go. Never been there. I'm going to go. I'll probably be in Ridgefield in sometime in the next 5 days because there's a great bread shop there as well that we go to that I'll have to go check it out. Also a great cheese shop as well.
1: I know one that we didn't mention.
0: Tell me.
1: I don't think it's made this list yet, but Adam Young is at Mohegan Sun.
0: Oh, my gosh. How can we not mention Adam Young? I mean,
1: come on. He's a chocolatier, baker, extraordinaire all the way around.
0: And in Mystic.
1: All the way around.
0: And in Washington, Rhode Island.
1: And in Washington, Rhode Island. He's all over. And but now he's in Connecticut right there. He was in Mystic already, but now he's in a little closer. Right.
0: And he's great, man. And I mean, I have yet to see anything that's bad from him. And dude, he makes the best chocolate martinis too. Holy cow.
1: Oh my gosh. Now hold on. What about those cigars? Those chocolate cigars?
0: Unbelievable.
1: That was next level.
0: Unbelievable.
1: It was really, I mean, he's probably one of the best dessert making.
0: You know, they have that event coming up here soon, Savor New England out at Mohegan Sun that we got asked to be a part of. Obviously we can't be there, but
1: I know
0: it's like a big class reunion. Our friend Michelle's gonna be there, Nick Callias is gonna be there, and Adam's gonna be there. And you know who's not there? Chef Plum and Jeffy.
1: I know. No,
0: I told her, I was like, it's a tough time of year for us. Chocolate Shell, also an Old Lime, is a shop specializing in organic Belgian chocolates with vegan, dairy-free, gluten-free, and sugar-free options. It also, you don't want to miss their caramel and bacon gourmet bars.
1: Is it's that like, limes? Like where the disease comes from?
0: Oh, would you stop it? No.
1: Oh. Why are you getting so upset?
0: Well, because you said limes, which is not the thing, and it's Lime, Connecticut. It's spelled the same. It's Old Lime. It's not the new lime.
1: So the newer limes
0: is the bad lime, singular.
1: But it's limes.
0: Are you trying? You are gaslighting me like a champion. Why are you gaslighting me?
1: No, because it comes from Connecticut. So it's like, because they created it. So it's like limes, like it's a possessive S. It's not like the town has two limes. It's Lyme's disease.
0: I think I'm going to go and let you finish the show by yourself.
1: Why are you so upset? I'm just trying to explain my diction to you so you stop getting so upset.
0: I can't help myself. It's the vernacular. It's bothering me a lot. And we're talking about chocolate, and you're bringing this up right now. Can we get through the chocolate conversation before you bring up awful diseases?
1: All right. I just need you to take a deep breath.
0: All right. Nutmeg Fudge Company, Jeffy. Torrington's beloved small batch fudge and sweet treat destination. I love a good fudge, don't you?
1: No, my wife loves it, though. I'm not really a chocolate guy, so I mean, the peanut butter fudge I mess with the most.
0: There's great vanilla fudge, too. So their chocolate fudge is made with real cream and butter, no shortcuts. Sounds delicious.
1: Yeah, that sounds good.
0: Yeah, I'm into it. Jeffy, tell me how to make... You're not a chocolate guy, but you got a great, super easy, you've made it for me before, dark chocolate mousse you can make with two ingredients. Tell me about it. Super easy, right?
1: The one with the hot water and dark chocolate.
0: Yeah.
1: Super dark chocolate and boiling water, and you mix them, and then you put them in a standing mixer. I put them in a standing mixer with a whisk in it, and you just let.
0: Because I think of water and chocolate as not friends.
1: Yeah, you just let it ride until it, as it cools, it begins to aerate, and then it just will fluff up, and you have this like beautiful, fluffy, dark chocolate mousse.
0: If you had to give one trick with it, what would it be?
1: It is super easy, super easy. The ratios are super duper easy. It's 200 grams of dark chocolate, 1 cup, remember I said boiling or super hot water, and then you put it together, you chill it as it's whipping in a mixer. Use a good single origin dark chocolate because you'll taste the difference. That's the most important part. You have to get a nice single origin dark chocolate. Something that tastes nice. You know, some Bilotti would approve of.
0: I like that. I love the shout to Bilotti, too. You know, a chocolate ganache tart is one of my favorite things to make as well. Super, super easy.
1: Oh, is that what you would do?
0: Well, so I do a chocolate ganache, very, very simple. You know, 8 ounces of tart chopped dark chocolate and a cup of heavy cream. You know, you can buy little crusts at the store pre-made if you want, which is pretty cool.
1: 1-to-1 ratio. So if you
0: just kind of melt them together, 1-to-1, yeah, melt them together, nice. And then pour them into the little tarts. Just let them set. It's so simple to do.
1: What kind of crust is that? Do you like to make? You like to make a special crust for that, or just a regular pie dough? Or
0: you can buy the little tiny ones that are like almost like a graham cracker crust. You can buy it from the store already made. You can keep it simple for yourself.
1: Oh, I love that.
0: They come in packs of four.
1: You don't like to make crust, huh?
0: I'm not a big crust guy, but you can, of course. There's lots of different crusts you can make. There's no right or wrong. You can even put them, Jeffy, you can even put them into a wonderful puff pastry dough, which works great.
1: Really? Puff pastry dough.
0: So the quality of chocolate is everything here. You know, cheap chocolate will be kind of grainy and get dull, but you know, you want to get a good chocolate in there. So I most grocery stores, I think you should spend the extra $2 to get the better chocolate. That's all I'm saying.
1: Yeah, that was my same tip for me. Get good chocolate. Single source, better chocolate. It's going to taste better. You're going to appreciate it.
0: And of course, the chocolate, you always want to finish with a little bit of salt, I think is nice. Cocoa nibs or a little fresh berries on top, which is great. So,
1: a little salt goes a long way with chocolate. People don't realize that. You know,
0: it does.
1: Like the salted chocolate chip cookies, like all the craze now. But like it's because it's so good, it really brings out all the flavors of the chocolate.
0: And I'm going to be honest with you, Jeffy, here. I think when you make a nice ganache like this, it makes a statement.
1: Oh, yeah. What's the statement it makes?
0: It makes a statement that, hey, I am bold, I am brave, and boy, we like chocolate.
1: Man.
0: All right, we got 3 minutes left. Let's jump in these questions. You ready?
1: Yeah, hit me. Hit me with your question.
0: All right, here we go. We asked on the social media about if you had any questions about chocolate. Let us know. At Chocoholic Connie, is white chocolate really chocolate, Jeff? Can you answer that question?
1: Yeah, nope. It's not actually really white. It's not actually chocolate. It contains no cacao solids, only cacao butter, sugar, and milk. So technically, it's a confection, not a chocolate.
0: I mean, that's getting real technical, but like, you know. I like white chocolate.
1: Yeah. I think it's garbage. I like it when you roast it. You ever roast it and then it's all caramelized-y?
0: No, but I like a good white chocolate mocha.
1: Oh, man, I got to roast some. I make a beet and roasted white chocolate salad. That's delicious.
0: Ooh, that sounds pretty good. All right, time is ticking on us. Here we go. At Fairtrade Frank says, how do I know if a chocolate brand is actually ethical? Well, I think it's important. You should look for third-party certifications, Fair Trade, Rainforest Alliance. Usually those things are stamped on to the packaging when you buy it, you know, plus terms like direct trade, stuff like that. Or better yet, just buy direct from, like, bean to bar makers. You can talk to them directly. You can find them on Amazon. You can find them on the internet. Trust me, it's worth the choice. It's worth the chance to do it. I mean, it just and buy some, buy two, and you know, get that and get regular, you know, factory chocolate and taste the difference. That's it, Jeffy.
1: I love this. I love this.
0: At Sourcing Sam says, why is organic chocolate so expensive, Jeffy?
1: Organic chocolate, the yields are lower, the certifications cost more, farmers need fair prices to stay organic, so it's more expensive for those reasons, in my
0: opinion. And of course, at CT Chalk Chaser, what's the Connecticut chocolate shop, the best one in Connecticut for a gift? What do you think? I got to know where you're going.
1: I threw out the Chocaco.
0: Where's that at?
1: An Avon.
0: There you go. Yeah, definitely. Go check them
1: out
0: there.
1: Beautiful packaging, incredible single source bars.
0: We love single what?
1: Single source bars.
0: Oh, okay. I love that. Absolutely.
1: We get
0: fantastic.
1: We get a bar.
0: Well, that's our chocolate show, Jeffy. We completed the entire show about chocolate. How about that?
1: Yeah, we did.
0: I'm going to have a mocha right now.
1: I'm going to drink some chocolate.
0: Yeah, drinking chocolate. Count me
1: in. I have a cup of drinking chocolate.
0: For my co-host Montezuma, I am the governor. And friends.
1: Montezuma 2.
0: We hope you enjoyed our episode here, all about chocolate, right here on WICC and Plum Love Foods. 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We'll see you guys next week.

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2: A new weight loss drug called Retatrutide could be available as soon as next year, but health experts are worried that some won't wait that long.
3: Doctors are already concerned that some Americans are turning to knockoff versions in China, and that means they're unregulated. This could increase the risk of potentially the drugs being tainted, and that could lead to infection or even overdose. Now, these GLP-1 medications have shown not only to benefit weight loss, but also other health benefits. We're talking about things like heart disease and kidney disease, as well as sleep apnea. If this drug does gain approval, it would be in the coming years and would be especially beneficial to the heaviest patients, especially if they don't want to get surgery.
2: ABC's Yuri Benajad from the ABC News Medical Unit. Damage assessments are underway right now in Hawaii after an earthquake struck the western side of the Big Island.
4: The mayor of the island of Hawaii, known as the Big Island, reports there have been rock slides and some damage to buildings. Minor damage was reported at Kona Hospital, but it is open and operating. A few hundred people had their power go out, the mayor saying.
5: Please check damages to your home, especially your gas line if you get, or water line, electrical.
4: There have been numerous small aftershocks. The mayor says bridges are being inspected and the cleanup on roads is already underway. Alex Stone, ABC News.
2: And it's the end of the road for Schlitz, the company brewing its last batch of beer today. Its parent company, Pabst Brewing, saying increased costs in storage and shipping are the reason that they're pulling the plug on the 175-year-old brand. I'm Mike Dubusky, ABC News.
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8: 4 people were charged on Wednesday in what state officials are calling a Medicaid fraud worth over $600,000. The 4 employees of a Shelton medical clinic were charged with first-degree larceny, health insurance fraud, and violation of license requirements, among other charges. Authorities say the clinic submitted more than 4,000 fraudulent claims between February 2024 and October 2025 for allergy treatments that were either never performed or carried out by unqualified staff. The 4 individuals were released on $100,000 bonds and are due back in court later this month. Governor Ned Lamont appointed a new leader to the board of Connecticut's largest public college system on Friday. Ari Santiago, who has served on the board since 2020, will take over as interim chair following the resignation of previous chairman Martin Guay due to criticism of the system's handling of sexual harassment complaints. The CSCU system has since begun an independent investigation to review its response to the disclosure of alleged misconduct. The Sono Collection Mall in Norwalk is facing foreclosure as its lenders move to collect on debt tied to the property, even as its owners continue a legal fight with the city over what they say are inflated property tax assessments. The action comes shortly after the relatively new shopping center was put up for sale in early April. Despite the legal and financial challenges, city officials say day-to-day operations are expected to continue while the situation is resolved. And a new report from the nonprofit Save the Sound shows mixed results for water quality at Stratford beaches this summer. Short Beach received a D-plus water quality grade after 15% of water samples failed safety standards, especially following rainstorms. Meanwhile, Long Beach improved from a C-plus to a B, with only one sample failing testing standards. Stratford health officials have said they are continuing to monitor water quality and will issue advisories or closures whenever bacteria levels become unsafe for swimmers. With WICC News, I'm Rebecca Horton.
7: 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Weather update.
9: Rain will develop later this afternoon and this evening with a high in the upper 50s. Rain this evening and overnight with a low near 50, and rain over to showers by tomorrow afternoon. It will be on the windy and raw side with a high in the upper 50s. I'm meteorologist Paul Piorek on WICC.

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2: 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You've heard of Return of the Mac. 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
3: Finally.
2: The
3: Spiky Fox is back.
2: Welcome back to the show. One of our absolute favorite guests, the Spiky Fox himself, Mr. Archibald Duxakis. Welcome back. And we are so thrilled to have you back on the program.
3: Thanks, Howard. I'm glad that everything's working out there at XM Radio. Thanks for having me on again.
2: All good. It's all good. So
4: the game here, for those of you just listening, is that Docs has a new first name every time we talk to him.
2: So. Yeah, and it all stemmed from me getting his name wrong once on the show, even though he'd already been on the show like five times prior to that.
5: But so I appreciated that the AI picked up on it, so when it listed the thing, the episode for us on our podcast, it said Bartholomew Docs.
3: Honestly, guys,
5: it's different every time.
3: I've been on the show so many times. I think everybody knows. In fact, I've been on the show so many times, I want entrance music.
2: Okay.
3: I want something over the top, like I'm not hearing the lights dim and I come up and I'm hearing like the Undertaker or something
2: do
3: like that.
2: Terry, do we have that march from Star Wars where Vader comes out? That
3: would be Imperial March? Are you kidding me?
2: Yeah, Vader, that would be perfect.
3: That's Zany and Mine's mood music, so let's go, that's baby. Right, come on.
2: Docs is with Maison Ferrand. He's also Mr. Rum because he represents Planteray.
3: Please. My father was Mr. Rum. Just call me Rum.
2: Okay.
4: Mr. Rumtastic.
2: Mr. Rumtastic, please introduce your friends who are our guests on the show.
3: I brought some friends with me. It's a little crowd in here today, but I like it. All right, so everybody knows most of y'all know that I Disney to an unhealthy point. Some people might feel like I go there a lot. So one of my favorite things about going out there is going to see my friends here at Trader Sam's. And so I wanted to bring them to Texas to do some of their certain brand of magic here. This over here next to you, this is

0: time traveler.
1: that would be a cocktail. That's the time traveler. You know, that would be. Well, welcome, guys. We're going to be tasting some rum on the show today. We'll be tasting some beers as well from the Roadhouse Brewing Company in Jackson, Wyoming. We'll be trying their Mexican-style lager called The Toad.
0: Roadhouse.
1: Yeah. So when we get that, you just have to lick the back of it, and that's how you get the that's how you get
2: I
1: the
2: I am not not licking toes.
1: Okay. Good to know.
3: Would you say this sounds like it's going to be a wild ride?
1: But you know, he'll be here all week.
0: Roadhouse.
1: Yeah, actually, he's only here for today, but it'll seem like a week. From Spindletap Brewing Company right here in Houston, Texas, our hometown. We'll be trying their double IPA called Diamonds in My Mouth.
0: That's pretty nice.
1: I'll just leave that alone.
0: Spindletap is particularly good at IPAs.
1: Yeah, though. And they're pretty good at titling their beers, too. They come up with some good names. So, and then finally, from Mount St. Bernard Abbey in the UK, we'll be trying something from St. Bernard Monks Brewery called Tint Meadow. It is an English Trappist ale.
0: That sounds good.
1: Yeah, so that should be interesting. So, so all that to come, plus some rums. I see, spinning on our little Mr. Twirligig here, I see this is a Navy rum called Mr. Fogg, F-O-G-G. I'm sure we'll get to this, but is this something
3: please,
1: new?
3: Please, please,
1: is this something new?
3: His father was Mr. Fogg. Just call him Fogg. You got it. All right. No, no.
1: Foggy, the Foggster.
3: Yeah, it's
1: Foggsterama.
3: It's not new. We'll dive. We'll take a deeper dive into it later. It's not new, but it is something that the boys are going to be using as we're going through Texas and doing a couple of pop-ups this week. Unfortunately, those of you listening, well, this will have happened by the time you hear this.
1: Yeah. But when you go through and do pop-ups, you know, go to like an account that carries your stuff, or maybe like a bar, and do special cocktails and stuff with the rum. Is that how it works?
3: Yes, but it's kind of like matching a couple of friends for a date. Okay. They have to fit, you know. Mm-hmm. You know, it has to be our kind of account, mm-hmm. and it has to be whoever's coming in has to be like our kind of bartender. And these guys definitely fit the bill. And the places that we'll be pouring and mixing definitely are going to be rum friendly, Plantarate friendly places.
1: I love that. Rum friendly places are my favorite places.
0: And you guys are doing Lalo tonight, which will be in past tense once this radio program.
1: Yeah, right. But that's really cool. By the way, just so you know, if you wind up with extra time on your hands, my home is a rum-friendly environment. So my wife is a big rum fan. I enjoy it myself. And
4: you have room for a pop-up, is what you're saying?
1: Yeah, that's exactly what I'm saying. We have a lot of space because we don't have a dining room table. So there's a lot of space in what is the dining room area. You can just come in, set up your tent, whatever it is you do, and start mixing. So
3: I'm just going to say, this is not the first time that Cruz has offered me a pop-up back at his place.
1: That's right.
3: It sounds like it is. It's not happening, bro.
1: It is in fact. That's part of how we roll. So,
0: do you have a drink called the Time Traveler?
1: I'm pretty sure I've had that drink. Pretty sure. We'll also be bringing you the most popular segment on the program. You guys will be maybe experiencing it for the first time. It's something we do in the second hour of the show called Drinking News. It's where we bring you a story from the news that is often, but not always, about drinking, but is always best enjoyed if you've been drinking. And we have a teaser headline for you for Drinking News, just to whet your appetite. So our teaser headline for today is: everyone needs a hobby, but this guy, you just fill in the blank there. We'll also do the drunken fact. This is something we like to pass along early on the show, so that if you're at a party, maybe everybody's drinking, enjoying themselves, having a good time, and you want to come across like you're the person who knows things. You want to drop some knowledge. We have a little nugget of knowledge for you here. And we know that it's true because we found this information on the internet. So,
0: that's right.
1: That's a standard without reproach. So our drunken fact teaser headline for today is: see how many of you are old enough to remember this? Be kind, rewind.
2: Docs,
1: did you ever take like a VHS tape back to Blockbuster without rewinding it?
3: Yes.
1: Yeah.
3: But I sometimes would not take back the cassettes at all. And my parents would be like, why do we owe Blockbuster $200? I don't know, man.
2: What's Blockbuster?
1: Exactly.

0: Exactly. So I don't know why we owe them the money, but don't worry, because you now have your own copy of The Devil Wears Prada.
1: Wherever it may be, I know you lost but you now own it.
2: There's a bar called Be Kind Rewind.
0: Is there really?
2: Yeah, but now I feel bad because I can't remember what city it's in. God, okay. I do so much traveling. I remember that.
0: If only we had some sort of handheld device where we could search for information about things like that. Yes. Yes. If only it were easier.
3: Does anyone remember the room in the back of Blockbuster where you had to walk through the beads?
4: Oh, my favorite room.
2: That was not Blockbuster. Yeah, that was a different kind of Buster.
0: Pretty sure that wasn't Blockbuster, but we will get there.
3: You rented Jawbreakers 3.
0: Some good cigar news.
1: It was about a candy,
0: which is rare. And we'll talk about 9 beers picked by brewers that could be future classics. So we'll get to all of that if we can. But here's the warning. We start the show with such lofty expectations, and then we start drinking rum, and it's anybody's guess whether we get to these things that we wanted to get to or not. So, but just like a good, gathering or party at your house or bar, it's got that vibe to it. I think we're going to talk about these things, but if we don't, it's all good, because we're going to be drinking rum.
3: Ladies and gentlemen, so, you never know what's going to happen on this show, because frankly, we don't.
0: That's right. If we knew, we would tell you. But all we know is
3: we can only guess.
0: Yeah, we got Docs and his friends here, and we got a beverage of mystery in front of us. Terry, do we have time for this?
1: Yes, we do.
0: All right, let's do a little sampling. This is, ladies and gentlemen,
5: the beverage of mystery.
0: Now, the key to the beverage of mystery is that one person from the show brings the beverage of mystery, or the bomb for short, in, and that's the only person who knows what it is the person what brung it. Everybody else is doing this sight unseen.
3: Beer and lemon?
0: And we try this and see what everybody thinks, and then we do the big reveal of what the beverage of mystery actually is. So,
3: I mean, quite frankly, it looks a little bit like yesterday's beer.
0: Yesterday's beer.
1: Isn't
0: that I'm pretty sure that was
3: a euphemism, my friend.
0: I'm pretty sure that was a David Allan Coe song, and I think he passed away a week or two ago. So I really enjoy. Let me just say this: I really enjoy his non-racist music. he did lose me there after a while, but it happens. Yeah. It happens. Beverage of mystery. Nobody knows what this is except for the person what brung it. That's me today.
1: I'm not sure I want to. Oh, wow.
0: Real curious as to what you're going to think about this one. Ian is making a face.
1: Okay, I don't know if you knew what the nose was like, but the taste is different.
3: This is not good.
4: This is definitely Natty Ice.
0: I'm going to tell you guys something. This is an extremely popular and good-selling beverage.
3: Oh, this is not good, especially at room temperature.
0: Mm-hmm.
3: Like, I imagine if this is super cold.
0: I did put it in the fridge.
3: You don't get most of the Fabuloso flavor underneath everything.
0: I like it until the aftertaste.
3: You know when you get that dollar store hand sanitizer?
2: Ooh, I know where he's going with that.
0: I was worried as well. We've already lost several affiliates from the last time Docs was on, so I don't need Ian.
2: That would also be a David Allan Coe song.
0: What do you guys? Yes, it would. What do you guys think of this? This is, I mean, you guys have obviously got palates that are good enough to be able to do the mixology and the stuff that you do. Yeah. How does this strike you?
4: Fruity, an IPA.
6: Definitely, there's some hop and bitterness, but it starts out fruitier, and then it just completely dries in the back.
0: See, it's nice to have people who like actually have legit opinions about things on the show. You guys are welcome back anytime, because Ian's just going to say furniture polish or something,
3: I mean, okay, when I talk about an IPA needing to have balance, this doesn't have any balance to it.
0: This is also not an IPA, by the way.
3: This is bitter. Really? This has perfume on it. I mean, this tastes like,
2: describing my wife.
3: when you're spraying yourself with off and you get a little bit in your mouth because it's missing an air?
0: Oh.
3: That's the aftertaste of this.
0: Okay, well, you have a question for me as the music plays us out, Ian?
3: Is that a beverage of mystery in your pocket, or are you just happy to be here?
0: It's a beverage of mystery, and you know what? This is a really big seller. It is Athletic Brewing Company's Free Wave. You're right. It is a hazy IPA. You were correct. Yeah. But it's also completely non-alcoholic because it's so this is a zero alcohol brew.
4: There's no alcohol in this?
0: There's
4: what?
0: No alcohol. I lied
3: to. So this is for people who like to pee.
0: but don't want to
3: like
0: get drunk.
3: The aftertaste of off.
0: We'll tell you more about it when we come back. It's Smoking and Toasting.
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0: Welcome back. It's Smoking and Toasting. Our show is all about craft beer, fine spirits, and hand-rolled cigars, and Terry can't get the clock to work. What's wrong up there, Terry? I think it's a burned-out capacitor like it was last time. We had one of our engineering guys came in and literally took a look at it. He goes, yeah, it's a burned-out capacitor. I'm like, how do you do that? Yeah. That's amazing. I don't even know what a capacitor is.
1: And it helps you time travel.
0: Yeah, apparently so.
1: You got the
0: apparently
1: right guy. So.
0: Well, Terry, we don't
2: got a broken commuter valve.
0: We don't have a working clock, but what we do have is a drunken fact. So let's get to that.
1: All right. And now it's time for another Smoking and Toasting Drunken Fact.
0: That was kind of not quite there. Can we do it again?
1: You want to hear that? Okay.
0: Yeah, let's do it again. Just so you guys know, the only reason we continue to do the Drunken Fact is because we love that fanfare. It just gives us a good excuse.
2: If you guys are ever looking at me, go, I wonder what he's thinking.
0: Yeah. Thinking about the fanfare.
1: It's the fanfare. Right.
0: Yeah. and beer.
2: And beer.
0: Yes. The Drunken Facts, where we bring you a fact that is true to the best of our knowledge. It's not from a parody site or anything like that. This is a true fact. And the next time you're at a party, everybody's drinking a little bit, you can drop this on them like a knowledge bomb and you will come off as the smartest person at the party. Probably still will not get you laid, but at least you'll be the smartest person at the party. So today's Drunken Fact is... And by the way, we want to thank Docs and his wife for contributing to this.
2: Oh, boy.
0: this is going to go. He already admitted it on the show earlier today. At its peak in the year 2000, Blockbuster Video made $800 million from one thing. Late fees.
1: Wow.
0: $800 million from late fees.
1: I'm just going to say that does not deserve a fanfare. So no.
0: Oh,
1: no,
0: so the fanfare. So Terry has decided.
1: All the late fees we had to pay to people, no fanfare.
0: Yeah, Terry has decided no fanfare. No.
3: People didn't pay them, and that's why they went out.
0: And that's why Blockbuster went out of business. Yeah, they were $800 million in the hole, and they went. And the good thing about Blockbuster going out of business is that Docs and his wife still own a slightly worn copy of The Devil Wears Prada. So it's, you know, there was some upside.
2: Still hasn't been rewound.
0: Yes, that's right. Because he's not kind. That's why. There you go. There's your your drunken fact. Ian, did you have a chance to smoke anything interesting this week, my friend?
2: So somebody laid a aging room rare collection on me.
0: Oh, I wonder who that could have been.
2: Sometime last week.
0: Rafael Nadal and AJ Fernandez, some guy you've never heard of.
2: This has been out for a while. This has been out since 21, actually.
0: Exactly.
2: I love the aging room stuff, the Quattro and the the Fine and Rare collection is where we're at here. This was the Scherzo. Scherzo is a short and intense piece of music.
0: Okay.
2: So, therefore, I think that's what they were going for with the name. Coming in at 5.5 inches by 55 ring gauge, aging room made by AJ Fernandez and Rafael Nadal is a Nicaraguan Puro.
0: All Nicaraguan tobacco.
2: All Nicaraguan tobacco, or simply known as a Puro. The appearance, reddish brown, smooth, lightly oily, medium firmness overall, pigtail at the cap, aging room rare collection label, Rafael Nadal label.
4: We're still talking about a cigar, right?
0: Mm-hmm. Okay,
2: The pre-light sniff on this, earthy, spicy, a little bit of fruity sweetness and leather. Pre-light draw, I used a clip. Had a pleasant draw, bright, fruity, spicy with a earthy background. The initial light on this, Nicaraguan pepper blast all day long, backed by earth and leather. Cayenne pepper in the back of the palate. Retrohale is strong and spicy and peppery. The first third of the cigar comes in spicy and sweet. Sweetness reminds me of kind of like an apple pie. The spice is cinnamon and pepper. Retrohale is sweet cedar and coffee with pepper. Solid ash, perfect burn. The second third of the cedar and leather make their presence known here with a distinctive earthiness as a foundation. Peppery and spicy apple pie remains in the background. Retrohale is sweet cedar and coffee backed by pepper and cinnamon. Solid ash, great burn. Last third of the cigar coming in, run and develop, and I touched it up. Cedar is prominent, backed by earth, sweet fruity flavors, pepper, leather, play around the palate with a slight tanginess. Retro has creamy cedar and chicory coffee, solid ash, great burn. So it touched up and burned really well in there. From what I found online, it's about $16 per cigar.
0: 15 to 16, yep.
2: I'm giving it a solid five. I had a little run in it. It touched up really nice, giving it a solid five. It smokes like a $16 cigar. It's the complexity of flavors was very pleasant.
0: Yeah. I did this one several weeks ago, maybe a month or two ago, and gave you one because I wanted you to review it as well. So you gave it a five. I actually gave it a seven. I was blown away by this cigar. As a matter of fact, I said that when I did the review that it knocked my socks off, and I have, to this day, have not worn socks ever since. Have not had a sock on my foot.
2: They've been knocked off, yes.
0: Yeah, that's right. So there we go. We didn't get it for the drunken fact, be kind, rewind, but we got it for that. So,
2: that's worth
0: it. It's a great cigar, though.
2: I really enjoyed it. It is $16, though. $16 is a very pricey cigar.
0: It is. So, all right.
2: And I got to put it in line with quite a few other cigars in that price range. Yep. So.
0: Agreed. All right. So, we're going to take a break. When we come back, it's time for the tasting to begin. We are going to try the Toad, the Mexican-style amber lager from Roadhouse Brewing Company, Jackson, Wyoming. And it won't be long before we pop the tops on some of these bottles of rum. We'll be right back.
4: Roadhouse.
0: Yeah. Roadhouse.

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5: Welcome back, my friends. I think you opened it before the mics were on, unfortunately, so we didn't get that
6: sound effect. Dude, did you hear that timing, though?
5: Yeah, it was wonderful. Yeah, it was wonderful. For those of you listening,
6: Can't work like this.
5: Audio version
7: I'll
5: of
7: be in
5: the
7: my
5: show.
7: Trailer.
5: just know that Ian nailed it.
6: Hold on, I have to have a conversation with Terry. Listen, you. I'm trying to. And then you.
5: So we recently got what they call cough buttons installed here in the studio, which I think is because there was a show where I coughed like 748 times. So it's nice to know that people are listening and responding appropriately. Ian's pouring our first beer, which is from Jackson, Wyoming's Roadhouse Brewing Company. It is called the Toad, and it is a Mexican-style amber lager. And it is, so for some reason, the way I said that just reminded me of the exact cadence of Will Ferrell as Alex Trebek hosting Celebrity Jeopardy on Saturday Night Live. I don't. Maybe I've just been watching too many clips.
8: Daryl Hammond as Sean Connery.
5: Oh my God, Sean Connery.
8: Yes.
5: All the That's not what your mother said, Trebek.
8: So I'll take good. The rapist.
7: I'll take the rapist yeah. for 5,000.
8: That's therapists.
5: Yeah, it's pretty good.
6: It's the pen. The pen is mightier.
5: The pen is mightier. So this is a Mexican style amber lager, and it is from Jackson, Wyoming, which is, I believe there's only three people of Mexican descent that live in Jackson, Wyoming. So they may have been involved in the creation of this.
8: That's what I think, Mexican
5: of this
8: lager.
5: Very authentic. Yeah, you think Jackson, Wyoming.
8: Jackson, Wyoming.
5: Exactly. But what do you think? How'd they do, Ian?
6: interesting.
5: Mm-hmm.
9: Cheers.
6: Okay. So this... First off, is no doubt a delicious beer.
5: Mm-hmm.
6: I love everything about it, except for that it's called a Mexican style amber lager.
5: Because it doesn't taste like a Mexican style.
6: Get the Mexican
5: amber.
6: Style of it.
5: Mm-hmm. What does it taste like to you?
6: It
5: I mean, how
6: like
5: would
6: a
5: you
6: slightly
5: category?
6: Spiced amber lager?
5: Okay, what do you guys think?
10: I agree with the amber lager statement. Definitely, it's light. You know, it's a lighter lager for sure.
5: Mm-hmm. Does it say what the ABV is on this? I think it's fairly low.
6: 5%.
5: 5%. Okay, so that's about like an IPA runs like 5 to 7.
10: But I will definitely smash a can of that.
5: Yeah.
6: Yeah, it's delicious. I don't understand the Mexican side of it.
9: Do you think is there actually on note a style of doing lager that's Mexican style, or are they shooting just for something that's already out there in the market that is that taste profile?
5: I think the latter. I think they were trying to go for that. There's just a hint in there of what I might think of as a Mexican lager taste, but again, there's only three people of Mexican descent in Jackson, Wyoming. They didn't have many people to test it.
6: There's almost a baking spice to this.
5: I agree.
6: Well.
5: Yeah. Mm. It's got a little bit of that.
6: It's really interesting. And it finishes with kind of a bitter caramel and a little bit of a hot bitter on top of that. But it's really, really interesting.
5: But pretty crushable all the same,
6: right? It says here
5: on
6: the can, when you were blasted to the edge of the cosmos, you need something equally elegant and formidable to come with you. Something slithery. Fear not, the net's unbreakable, so don't worry about falling. This beer exists within the nexus of space-time.
5: I like that.
6: Where you taste the colors and see the sounds. There is no guide, so step back and... lick the toad.
10: Psychedelic feel. Yeah. You know,
5: read me that first line again. Blitzed.
6: You are blasted to the edges of the cosmos.
5: So yeah, blasted to the edges of the cosmos. That's how I would. I had that experience once. That was when I proposed to my ex-wife. I was blasted to the edge of the cosmos, and I just want to say you don't want to make a lot of decisions when you're there. That's all I'm saying. You may live to regret them. I did, but that's another story for another day. I really like this beer,
6: and it's made by Roadhouse.
5: Yeah, which
9: you guess it right.
5: Roadhouse. Yeah. I think it's got a lot
6: of company.
5: I think it's got a nice balance to it, though.
6: It's a delicious beer. It's just absolutely fantastic. I would if this is available here, is it available?
5: It is. Right? I bought this at Specs.
9: So I think you nailed it.
6: I would definitely buy this.
9: When you said balanced, to me, it's a more balanced version of Negra Modelo.
5: Oh, that's a good way to say it, because I kind of begrudgingly like Negra Modelo. Yeah. Like when I'm someplace like a Mexican restaurant, they don't have a lot of more interesting beers, but they have Negra Modelo. That's where I'll go every time.
9: I think Negra Modelo weighs heavy on the tongue. It just kind of lingers there in a way that I think this actually, it's not like that. I think it's more balanced.
11: But this one isn't heavy at all. It's just,
6: Negra Modelo has a little bit of a charred aftertaste to it I think it's an okay beer.
5: Yeah.
6: I think it's fine. It's what I like. If the choices are the usual Mexican beer suspects and Negra Modelo, then that's what I'm going to get.
5: Yeah,
9: you aren't sponsored by them, by the way.
5: No, we're not. We've tried, but they keep rebuffing us. So,
9: this will help.
5: No, come on. We like your beer, really. One of the things I thought was so interesting about, I don't know if we've ever had a beer from Wyoming on the show. We've had beers from all over. This is pretty good. Like, to me, Wyoming, like when I think of Wyoming, and I know it's not where the show is set, but I think of the Dutton Ranch and you think of not a lot of cities, lots of farm and ranch land.
6: Yeah. I also can't imagine anyone putting a lime in this either.
5: Well,
6: that happens with a lot of Mexican lagers. You know, people will dress it with salt and lime.
5: Yeah, I don't do that.
6: I can't imagine doing it. Mm-hmm. Well, I don't do that with any beer, but I can't imagine doing that.
9: I think
6: that
9: that's more habit than taste. I could be.
5: You know. Well, I will say this. Have you ever had a Blue Moon without the orange in it? It's not pretty. The orange really helps. That's all I'm saying.
6: Orange is doing some heavy lifting.
5: Yeah, it's doing some heavy lifting. So
9: the orange is the paper bag on that.
5: It could be that the lime for certain beverages is what makes them tolerable. But yeah, I can't imagine adding lime to this.
6: You know, my wife, she'll buy. She does this on purpose, which is very bizarre to me. Buys Corona for one, and then she'll put a salt and lime in it. It's very strange to me.
5: A lot of people do that. I've had that. You know,
10: so nasty.
6: I feel like if you have to doctor your beer like that, maybe start with something that just doesn't taste bad.
5: When I first started,
10: I agree. I do. Yeah.
5: When I first started drinking tequila, and I was drinking the cheap tequila that you shoot instead of tequila that you sip and enjoy, lime was essential there. you had the lime because after you like licked the salt off your hand.
6: Because the tequila you were shooting.
5: And did the tequila, the lime helped get that cheap tequila taste out of your system.
6: Well, first off, disinfecting. First off, shooting
5: exactly,
6: shooting anything never makes it taste good. Okay, I don't care what it is.
5: This is
6: even if it is really good, it doesn't taste good when you're shooting.
5: Right, you can take some añejo tequila that is $150 a bottle, and if you shoot it, it's not going to be much better than just some Cuervo Gold.
6: Yeah,
9: this happened to us yesterday. Like the one that your wife loves so much, our Stiggins. Pineapple rum.
5: Yes, she
9: loves it. We were at Marmo in Galveston, which you have not been, need to go. It's such great food and great cocktails out there in Galveston. But we went there to go see our friends. I took the boys out there to go check out Pineapple Parlor, and we went to Marmo for a quick lunch. And Yarick is such a great guy, but he just kept bringing us shots of the Stiggins.
5: Yeah.
9: And I'm like, one, I like to sip it because it's delicious. Two, I got to drive back to Houston, bro. Yeah, so quit bringing me shots of rum here.
5: For the record,
10: to me, guys.
5: That's why we don't. That's why we don't do more shows in Galveston, because there is a drive back to Houston involved at the end of the show. That might not be wise.
6: Years ago, I realized I was playing a gig just at one of the ice houses outside of town here, and one of my students came out to watch me play. He was an adult, and he bought the band a shot, and a bunch of other people bought the band a shot. And by the end of the second set, he comes up and he goes, "Man, I can't believe you're even standing after all those shots." And I looked at him, I said, "Are you thirsty?" And I reached behind my amp and pulled out like three different shots. I said, "It goes like this," and I tilted my head and looked like I was drinking and just set the cup behind my head.
5: Yeah, exactly. And some of that, cheaper tequila, it doesn't help if you sip it. It doesn't really.
6: No, it's true, though, that while shooting good stuff never makes it taste good, shooting really bad stuff can.
5: It gets it over faster.
6: It's fast acting. What's that term we were looking for?
5: Fast acting. That is 100% true.
6: It can also be fast acting on your gag reflex as well.
5: I think we should try some rum. We have time to try some rum?
8: Yes, we do.
5: Let's try. We're going to do the original dark.
9: I do not appreciate you using the phrase gag reflex. We're about to try my rum. Okay, all right.
5: Well, I think.
8: I didn't even notice it until you pointed it out.
5: Yeah, that's right. I will just say this dark rum, we finished a bottle of this last night at my house.
6: Oh, this dark
5: rum. I'm pretty sure it was the bottle that Docs gave me the last time he was here. My wife has been, nursing it for a while. And we polished it off last night. And this is... Oh,
6: I'm getting
5: you got one there, which means I get this very generous pour, which I'm very excited about.
9: I always like to get you liquored up. It makes you so much more accommodating to have me back on again.
5: So, Docs, this is a rum that's been in the Plantere lineup for quite some time.
9: Yeah, absolutely. It's one of our first blends. Plantere started, the story. We started just, we were selling cognac barrels to rum makers back in the early 90s. And that's how Alexander got introduced to the Caribbean rum culture and fell in love with it, and got to know some of these rum makers. And that's where back then the brand known as Plantation at the time was born. It was vintages, just straight up vintages of various countries from the Caribbean that came back to France to get aged longer in our cognac barrels. But then we started applying our knowledge and our practices of cognac to rum. And you've always heard me say this, is that the art of cognac is the blend. That's what we want to do with some of our rums. So this is one of our first blended offerings. We've changed the formula a few times, so the name can be very deceiving. It's called Plantere Original Dark. It's not actually the original formula. The reason why it's called Original Dark is because that's how dark rum was originally made, is by aging, not just putting a ton of coloring in there. Now, to be transparent, we do use a little bit of caramel coloring to make sure that we have balance of color batch in and batch out, but the majority of its color is going to get from aging.
5: From the aging itself,
9: Yeah, like 2-3 years in bourbon barrels in Barbados, and then we're going to add some extra old Jamaican, as high as 10-year-old Jamaican rum to this. So that Jamaican rum kind of acts as sort of that bonificator as the older cognac does to when we're doing a blended cognac to boost up that Barbados rum.
5: Now,
6: This, to me, the nose on this is the epitome of what rum smells like.
5: Mm-hmm.
6: This is just...
5: And that's a very positive thing.
9: Or what rum should smell like.
6: Yes.
9: We do have some brands out there that are dark rums that are going to be putting in a ton of coloring in there to make it dark. And you don't get that same nose. You get sometimes that alcohol nose. And this has everything that you want from a dark rum, with that molasses and the wood notes and the caramel.
6: The vanilla.
9: But it doesn't have that syrupy kind of Coca-Cola syrup quality that some dark rums can have. Did you see my little Macho Man salad?
6: I was like,
9: that syrupy Coca-Cola quality. Yeah. Dig it.
12: It's definitely a little bit more like, you'll feel like it's more like a caramelized brulee, like sweetness of banana, all absolutely. That. It's gentle.
5: And when you say alcohol nose, I immediately think, you mean like Ed McMahon? that was an alcohol. You remember his nose? Sir. He had that bulbous drinking nose. Like you could tell this is not a man who started drinking yesterday.
9: I met him when I was interning for Dana Steele down the street there back in the 90s. I'll tell that story later.
5: Okay, we'll look forward to getting to that. I love this rum, and this is not an this is not one of your more expensive things. This is something that's very reasonably priced.
9: Yeah, you'll find it under $20.
6: I used to have a steel worker pin on my amplifier.
9: I don't get it.
5: I'm sorry, I missed that too. What's
6: when you intern for who?
9: Dana Steele.
6: Oh. I used to have I'm a steel worker pin.
9: Oh, thank God. I thought you were having a stroke there. I was like, oh my God, is it? Ian's finally going.
6: am I the one who's weird here? Yeah.
5: And Dana Steele lived in my building for a while. So

0: Here you go. We have Dana Steele was a radio personality.
1: I got
0: here
1: her
0: in Houston
1: autograph when I was like in junior high at the at the auto show.
0: Yeah, at the auto show.
2: Dana's
0: I love
2: awesome.
0: That.
2: Dana had a one of a kind voice.
0: I know.
2: So this is predominantly the plant array that they're going to be using over at his Trader Sam's.
0: Okay, so is this something that I'm going to guess yes, even though I will admit I didn't make any cocktails with the bottle that my wife and I just polished off. We just drank it straight. We sipped it. But is this a good rum to use for cocktails? And if so, what makes it good for cocktails?
3: A lot of people, when they make just... they grab a bottle from the shelf, you know, they normally always take traditional white rums and everything. So you lose a lot. You're pretty much feeling the flavors of what you're carrying, you know, like what you're putting in the cocktail. But by using this rum, you actually don't lose the essence of the spirit itself. So it's actually complementing, you know?
0: Yeah. This has so much more flavor kind of lurking beneath the surface. So many more, you know, complex type of notes than a typical like 3-year clear type rum. So I would think it would bring that kind of weight, if you will, to the cocktail. Is that fair to say?
4: I do. Yeah. Especially with tiki cocktails. They're so layered.
0: Yeah,
4: you need a good Jamaican rum that pops through, you know, and especially the grog log and the original tiki drinks. Jamaican rum is a staple.
0: All right. I want to talk tiki drinks when we come back because I love tiki drinks. So, in fact, I love tiki bars. To me, tiki bars are like the coolest kind of bar you can go to.
3: I like tiki bars, too.
4: I'm really into them also.
0: We will talk about this coming up. It's Smoking and Toasting.

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8: Thank you for waiting until the mics came on, because that sound effect is critical to the success of this program.
9: Every time we do that sound effect, a beer is sacrificed.
8: That's right. And a beer gets its wings. That's the way it works. Welcome back. It's Smoking and Toasting. Our program is all about craft beer, fine spirits, and hand-rolled cigars. Our guest is our good friend, Mr. Doc Sakis.
10: You nailed it, bro.
8: Well,
9: You guys are on a roll today, man.
11: I thought it was Archibald.
10: He's hitting the crack noise. He's cracking beers at the right time. Let's just fix that. You're saying my name right. I avoided
8: giving him a first name, and it worked.
10: I smell a Grammy coming out of this one. This is going to be awesome.
12: Mostly because of the crack noise.
8: Yeah. Can you see them? Like if our show actually got nominated for something like that, and they had to pull a clip in order to play, you know, the nominees are Smoking and Toasting, and we come on and go, you know, Nicolas Cage.
9: We need to be announced. Yes, so if we're going to do it, we need to be announced by Nicolas Cage.
8: Yeah. Oh, yeah. Yeah. Smoking and Toasting.
9: As many times as we've gone off the rail on that guy.
8: Yeah, yeah.
13: Nicolas Cage.
8: Usually when we derail the show, it is usually about Nicolas Cage. Yeah. Almost always. Yes. So we, you know, put that in the back of your mind. Maybe we can try it before the show is over. I have particularly enjoyed this Original Dark, and this one's not new to me, but it's so interesting to me how good this is. And the Stiggins Fancy Pineapple is right in the same price range as this.
10: It's a little the pineapple's a little bit more expensive.
8: A little bit more,
10: but there's actually a lot more work that goes into the pineapple.
12: It also has the name word fancy in it.
8: So. Yeah, well, I thought you were going to say Stiggins.
12: No, fancy. That's what makes it a little more. These are
8: both rums that I would describe as affordable, and I'm careful about this now because we've gone on the show and talked about how great certain products are that are inexpensive, only to watch them climb in price, and so we don't want to
10: jinx it.
8: We don't want to jinx it here. Both of these are affordable rums, and both of them are honestly, if I poured this for you, didn't show you the bottle, you could easily think this was a much more expensive aged rum.
9: Do your bosses speak fluent English? That's the question.
10: Yeah, sure.
9: See, then you gotta keep them from watching the show because we don't want them to raise the price.
8: Mm-hmm. Yeah. Mm-hmm.
10: They do not need your help on that, sir. they got that covered.
8: So my sort of go-tos from Plant Array are the Original Dark, the Stiggins Fancy Pineapple, and then the Isle of Fiji. Like, those are both, or all three, inexpensive rums that just perform well above their price point in my mind. So I've always got one of those at least in my bar at all times.
9: I love those rums, but Isle of Fiji is just where I land.
8: Yeah, but you've brought us some, you know, more aged rums from time to time, you know, kind of specialty bottles.
10: Well, I'm going to always bring you aged rums. We don't do any
8: you don't unaged rums. Yeah. But you brought some specialty bottles that have been just out of this world.
9: I have an incredibly funky Barbados and so Barbados and Jamaica at the house.
10: Probably Jamaican. It's funky.
9: Oh, yeah. It's so... So, like, it's tire fire and all kinds of great stuff.
10: Definitely Jamaican.
8: Yeah.
9: And in the best possible way.
8: Yeah, I love those super funky rums. But I also like these, which are a little bit more easy drinking. There's just the tiniest hint of rum funk to them. But for the most part, what you get is those, you know, those caramel and vanilla flavors that I just cherish so much when I drink a really, really good.
10: You've heard me say it before, and I know you're gonna get mad at me, but I like a little back, you know, I like a cold, cheap beer. A blue collar beer. Give me a Hams. Give me a Banquet beer. Give me a Lone Star.
8: Do they make Hams anymore?
10: Sure.
8: Hams. Yes. Yeah.
9: You know, that's with two M's, by the way.
8: Last time I was in San Antonio, I visited the Pearl Brewery area. They don't make Pearl beer anymore, but that area is one of the cooler areas of San Antonio.
10: You're not wrong. So, but my point is I like just either side of our original dark rum with that beer or the pineapple.
8: Yeah. Yeah,
10: it's my thing. It's my jam.
8: I like it. I like it with really good beers, too.
10: Sure.
8: I will just say you can do it. It's worth it. Speaking of really good beers, do we have one here, Ian? This is Spindle Tap
9: doing double, it again.
8: Double IPA. It's a bit on the hazy side, as we can see. What do you think?
9: This is an outrageously good double IPA.
2: Is it a tropical hazy?
9: It just says double IPA.
2: Does it?
10: What's tropical hazy?
9: And it is outrageously good.
8: It does have a little bit of that tropicality to it, mm-hmm. which makes me want to.
9: There's a little like mango kind of in the background of that.
2: Yep.
9: Instead of it being like real orange, it's very mango-y.
8: Guys, this works with the rum.
9: Does it form like Voltron?
8: It forms like Voltron. At least I think it does. Oh, I didn't mean to pour the rum into your beer.
2: Why not?
8: But he's
10: a skipper. He's an adventurer. He's going to do his goddamn.
8: This is how great cocktails are born. Am I right?
2: This is how you do it.
8: This is you try something, you know, a little unusual maybe. So what... If you could, like, condense it down, what makes a cocktail great as opposed to just good? What are the elements we're looking for if we're expecting a cocktail to be amazing?
2: I always say that the spirit first. So when you taste a cocktail, you need the spirit to come out automatically, and then every flavor that you're trying to hit kind of follows up.
11: Yeah, the cocktail... Always, everything that you put in a cocktail has to complement the spirit first. Mm-hmm. You know, we're not trying to mask it. It's about accentuating it.
8: Okay, so I've often felt that sometimes more expensive and, you know, like special spirits can be a little bit wasted in a cocktail because sometimes you just need a good sort of like basic rum or tequila or whatever. Would you agree with that? Using a more expensive and more, I don't know, more detailed kind of spirit, does it help the cocktail?
2: So I try to use the XO Anniversary 20 Year from Plan Array in a cocktail for these events coming up, and I just couldn't get it to work because it needed to be by itself. You know, it needed to be something like an Old Fashioned or something on the rocks. You know, I didn't want to mess around with that flavor of that rum at all. So
8: you might use like an Original Dark or something like that and have it work.
2: Yeah, because this pairs really well and pops through like all those layered ingredients that you're using in a tiki drink.
11: If we go to the simplest of all cocktails and everything, that is pretty much the daisy approach. So it's just three ingredients: high acidity, citrus, sugar, spirit. It's all based on balance, and it's all about nothing to take away. It has to be always the spirit comes first. Doesn't matter what you're doing. If you're working with bourbon, if you're working with rum, if you don't want to take away from it, you know, it's part of the storytelling that you're doing. You know, the happenstance, the errors that somehow created that story for you to go, oh, this is what I'm going to remember forever.
8: I love it. When we come back in the second hour of the show, we're going to talk a little bit about tiki bars and tiki drinks because I love those things. My favorite bars are tiki bars. So we'll get to that coming up next. Well, you know, when I was younger, maybe it was singles bars, but now tiki bars. Definitely. So let's take a break and we'll be right back. It's Smoking and Toasting.
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18: 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Are you kidding me? 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
20: From ABC News, I'm Dave Packer. President Trump saying this afternoon that a deal to end the three-month war with Iran is, quote, largely negotiated and would include opening the Strait of Hormuz. But two sources tell ABC News that Iran has not signed on to this deal yet, and there's no guarantee they will sign. The longer the conflict continues, the more pain here at home at the pump. Andy LaPau of LaPau Oil Associates.
21: I think that if the conflict goes on through July 4th, you'll see oil prices at $120 a barrel. And unfortunately for the consumer, gasoline prices will get to $5 a gallon.
20: California Governor Gavin Newsom declaring a state of emergency in Orange County. Officials warning a massive storage tank leaking hazardous chemicals could rupture or explode, threatening to create an environmental disaster.
22: They're exploring several options. One of those options include trying to cool it off from the outside in. The unified incident commander said that, think of it like an ice cube, like you're freezing it from the outside to eventually get into the inside. They also said they are consulting with people all across the country just to get some ideas and how to try to possibly get this under the control.
20: ABC's Jacqueline Lee in California. Hawaii shaken by a magnitude 6.0 earthquake. Damage reported in multiple homes and rock slides reported. County of Hawaii Mayor Kimo Alameda.
23: We have reports of down utility lines, power outages in South Kona. About 500 HECO customers are without power, and they're checking on it as we speak.
20: Rock slides closing roads overseas.
24: The death toll drastically climbing from a gas explosion here in northern China. Now at least 90 people are confirmed to have died in this country's worst coal mine disaster in 16 years. Some people could actually still be trapped underground, with hundreds of rescue workers still operating at the site in Shanxi province. That's about a 7-hour drive south from here in Beijing. Now, officials said 247 people were on duty at the time of the explosion.
20: ABC's Britt Clennett, you're listening to ABC News.

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2: Kyle Busch's family now saying what killed the NASCAR legend after he went to the hospital this week.
3: In a statement, the family of Kyle Busch says a medical evaluation concluded Busch died of severe pneumonia that progressed into sepsis and then resulted in rapid and overwhelming complications from the sepsis. Busch was 41 years old when he died suddenly on Thursday, days before competing in the Coca-Cola 600 at Charlotte Motor Speedway. He leaves behind his wife and 2 young children, ages 11 and 4 years old.
2: ABC's Alex Stone. Users of credit cards that accrue airline miles and points toward various travel perks are likely to find balances won't take them as far this summer. Jet fuel costs have gone up with the Iran war. Advice from ABC's Chuck Sievertson.
4: 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On some airlines, you can redeem miles for discounted flights, seat upgrades, or checked bags. Higher tiers of loyalty programs can unlock benefits like priority boarding or waived baggage fees. Major airlines also partner with banks to market co-branded credit cards that carry an annual fee. The cards earn users miles whenever they buy something.
2: It's last call for the beer that made Milwaukee famous. Today, the final batch of Schlitz beers being brewed in Wisconsin. The beer will be available next month. Schlitz was founded in 1849 and was once the largest brewer in the U.S., the label now owned by former rival Pabst, which has decided to end production. Dave Packer, ABC News.
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7: Governor Ned Lamont appointed a new leader to the board of Connecticut's largest public college system on Friday. Ari Santiago, who has served on the board since 2020, will take over as interim chair following the resignation of previous chairman Martin Guay due to criticism of the system's handling of sexual harassment complaints. The CSCU system has since begun an independent investigation to review its response to the disclosure of alleged misconduct. The Sono Collection Mall in Norwalk is facing foreclosure as its lenders move to collect on debt tied to the property, even as its owners continue a legal fight with the city over what they say are inflated property tax assessments. The action comes shortly after the relatively new shopping center was put up for sale in early April. Despite the legal and financial challenges, city officials say day-to-day operations are expected to continue while the situation is resolved. Shelton Health Inspector cited 17 local restaurants for at least one serious violation during routine inspections conducted in April. The Naugatuck Valley Health District said the most serious issues involved food temperature control, sanitation practices, and improper storage of chemicals or raw foods. While several establishments had multiple violations, officials noted that many of the problems were corrected on the spot or shortly after inspection. Follow-up visits have been planned to ensure full compliance as part of ongoing efforts to maintain food safety standards. And a new report from the nonprofit Save the Sound shows mixed results for water quality at Stratford beaches this summer. Short Beach received a D+ water quality grade after 15% of water samples failed safety standards, especially following rainstorms. Meanwhile, Long Beach improved from a C+ to a B, with only one sample failing testing standards. Stratford health officials have said they are continuing to monitor water quality and will issue advisories or closures whenever bacteria levels become unsafe for swimmers. With WICC News, I'm Rebecca Horton.
6: 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Weather update.
8: Rain will develop later this afternoon and this evening with a high in the upper 50s. Rain this evening and overnight with a low near 50, and rain over to showers by tomorrow afternoon. It will be on the windy and raw side with a high in the upper 50s. I'm meteorologist Paul Fiorek on WICC.
9: Welcome back, my friends. This is Smokin' and Toastin', Hour 2 of show number 485. We're going to talk landmark craft beers and, of course, Docs is back, and as a veteran of the show, he knows how to do that that bottle open just perfectly. So this is actually really good timing, because Docs is pouring the Isle of Fiji, one of my absolute favorite of the Plantere rums, and we want to talk a little bit about tiki bars and tiki drinks. So first of all, why are these bars and drinks, tiki bars, why are they as popular as they are? In other words, is this something that goes way back? Have there been tiki bars around forever, or is this more of a newer phenomena?
10: I mean, they definitely have come back more now. You see them more popping up left and right. You know, they always existed. They went through, like, you know, we're talking like all the way from the 30s. They were there. You know, you can call it either tropical drinks or anything like that.
9: Right.
10: But, you know, it was meant to be a form of escapism.
9: You know, I think that Jimmy Buffett was a genius. Now, I'm not a huge fan of his music. Like, I don't think he's a musical genius, but he was a business genius, because he figured out before he passed that if he showed up at an amphitheater or something like that and played a show, and the tickets were, you know, $70, $100, whatever they were, for that $70 or $100, you got to go to Key West for a couple hours. It was an experience. It was more about the experience than it was about, oh my God, I love that song, or wow, this band is amazing. It was about that experience. And he, once you bought that ticket, you were going to have that experience. And that's kind of how I approach tiki bars. When I go to a tiki bar, I know I'm like in a bar in the Montrose in Houston or wherever it might be, but I'm being transported by the drinks that I'm having and the little umbrellas and all of that into a tropical place somewhere. And I love that.
11: These guys are going to be the authority, but I do want to say one thing. I think that you hit it right on the head there, because I don't think they're one and the same thing as the parrot heads and tiki. I think it's two different.
9: Two different crowds.
11: But it's that same element of escapism.
9: Yes.
11: 100%. And the four things I look for in my perfect tiki bar is four things.
9: Okay.
11: Sights, sounds, smells, and taste. I don't want to see the outside world.
9: Right.
11: I want to hear, give me some Don Ho Pearly Shells. I do not want to hear modern music. I need to smell burning cinnamon and the rum, and the fresh juices. And of course, the taste, the drinks have to be good.
9: Right.
11: That's my checklist for that perfect escapism. But these guys, they wrote the book on that.
12: I for my tiki geeky people, I just want to say that Don the Beachcomber kind of started it all in 1934.
9: Say that word again, tiki what?
12: Geeky tiki people.
9: Geeky tiki people.
12: My favorite of all people.
9: That's me. I love it. I'm a geeky tiki person.
13: One of the coolest tiki bars, probably my favorite tiki bar that I've ever been into, is in New Braunfels. And it's in the basement of another bar.
11: It's gone.
13: Oh. What?
11: Yeah, they're fixing it. That my friends Jason and Casey opened that.
13: That was so bizarre to find that.
11: But no, he's
13: what a jewel.
11: He's working on a new location. He was sharing a liquor license with someone else, and that just never works. So he's working on a better location.
9: My favorite tiki bar I've ever been to was actually in Los Angeles, and I know that I knew the name of it when I went there, but by the time I left, I do not remember the name of it. But it is if you're in Hollywood, you kind of go out of Hollywood and venture into the somewhat seedier area of Los Angeles. And there's two amazing things that I've discovered there. One was a Mexican restaurant. And I'm not big on Mexican
14: food.
9: I'm not big on Mexican food in California.
12: We don't have that there.
9: There's an amazing, it's not Tex-Mex, but it's amazing, like Mexican cuisine. And it is down.

0: age, there's a bigger need and a demand.
1: There's so many more troubles.
0: Yeah, no, but also the way that we look at it, you know, and I have many friends that are from the islands as well, and they will tell me that, you know, true definition of tiki is escapism and happiness, right. You know? So as long as you are happy, as long as something that you are going into triggers a memory, it could be from your childhood, it could be nostalgia,
1: right.
0: It could be just, man, simpler
1: that time
0: times.
1: You got to go to the beach and you're just happy, like, yeah.
0: So, you know, and now that nostalgia is big, you know, like we're going to the past, you know, before we were going to a location. Then in the 60s, we reached to the stars because we were looking to a better tomorrow, mm-hmm. the space race. You know, then Exotica came in play. We joked around with adventure, horror, all those themes that are highly appreciated, that are part of our culture.
1: You're like a historian. Yeah. I'm like,
0: and now is nostalgia. So now we're looking to the back. So we can find a place that we can consider tiki, and it's horror themed. It could be nautical, Chinese nautical, naval. It could be adventure, and there is no wrong.
1: And I'm
0: sci-fi's in place.
1: I'm here for all of it.
0: You could have a Voltron tiki bar and just be your happy home.
1: If you're going out, they're smoking and toasting Voltron tiki bar.
2: If you're going out for cocktail, I think you guys know where I kind of land on cocktails. I like them enough, but you know, mostly my cocktails are whiskey and ice and whiskey. Mm-hmm. And but like my wife.
0: Sorry, the second one was ice.
2: Yes.
0: Okay.
3: Write that down.
0: Okay.
2: I have a recipe if you want me to send it to you.
1: It's only two ice. You'll have to read it very carefully.
2: Two ice. But anyway, every once in a while, my wife works at home too, so like she's got to get out of the house sometimes, right? So on the weekends, I'm like, well, where do you want to go? I know you generally want a mixed drink. What do you want? But like sometimes that flavor, that tiki, the rum, the whole style of drinks that you get at a tiki bar is a very specific thing, and it's you know, part of that escape. It's really nice.
1: Of all of the Planteray rums that I've tried and enjoyed, this one that's in our glass now, the Isle of Fiji, to me is the most tiki, or it takes me to the tiki place in my mind quicker than any of the others. Even some of the, you know, more like interesting, you know, highly aged things. To me, this is just, you drink this, you're on the islands.
3: You know, it's funny to say that because I've always said that this particular rum, it tastes as the label looks. It's lush, it's tropical, it's colorful.
1: And parrots and colorful flowers, and it's wonderful.
0: But it also has that light funk. You know, and it's not overwhelming.
1: It's right there
0: in the back.
1: Hugely funkified. Yeah, I agree. Mm-hmm. This is one of the most enjoyable and drinkable rums on the market.
2: I introduced my brother to this. He's from Minnesota. He's like, oh, I got to make sure I buy some of that and bring it home. He's like, how much is a bottle of that? And I told him, he was like, no way. There's no way that good of a rum is that price.
1: Like, what is the retail on Isle of Fiji currently, most places?
3: Probably on the low end, $29.99,
2: $32.99. That's gone up.
3: Yeah. That's the current. Yeah, it has gone up. But
1: gone up a couple of dollars, but still. You're talking about a $30 bottle of amazing rum.
2: Yeah.
3: And don't forget, we got tariffs out there.
2: Yeah, that's absolutely. Right. No, I'm not complaining. That's a beautiful, beautiful price point.
1: Yeah, I'm just... To me, I'm amazed, and you know, we say this at the risk of having your bosses hear it and go, we should raise the price. I can't believe you can get a rum this good at that price. I really can't.
3: Well, I mean, you know, like we're fortunate that, you know, we are a self-sufficient company for the most part. I know, but speaking of that, but no, actually, we don't even distill this rum. This is from Rumco of Fiji. Liam Costello is the master distiller there, and he and Alexander, I think they met at Miami Rum Congress a while back, and they just became fast friends.
1: Can I go next time?
3: Sure.
1: Miami Rum Congress. That sounds like the Congress I want to be a part of.
3: Call to order.
1: Yeah.
3: I say we drink more. Well, the eyes have it. Motion passed.
0: The eyes have it. So I'll have order. I'll draw order here.
1: And Pete Hegseth is giving the address. So you know it's going to be a party. You know drinking's about to
2: drink.
1: About to ensue. I just want to say, Colin Jost as
4: amazing.
3: We're talking about that at breakfast this morning. He's killing it with that.
1: That is one of the funniest things Saturday Night Live has done in a number of seasons.
4: And I got to give it to Ashley Padilla this past year because, you know, this past weekend was the last was the last
1: one of the
4: last
1: season,
4: season with Paul McCartney.

0: Will Ferrell, but she has exceeded. She's already broken a record where she has done. She's a featured player. She's done more sketches than some of the totally. Actual full yeah. cast members.
1: Yeah. That's exactly what she did. Will
0: 100% be a cast member next year.
2: The biggest breakout character it was, in the past. Totally.
0: The thing about her was that she was there. That's the timing thing about it. I didn't realize she could do that, but she filled in where. When Ego yeah. and Heidi Gardner uh-huh. Heidi Gardner left at the beginning of the season, and those characters that she left open is right where Ashley slipped in.
3: Yeah, yeah.
0: And it was I couldn't. Yeah, it's amazing. And
1: really. Let's get her on the show. I'm gonna call her. Right.
2: Yeah, yeah. And she has taken every role. She plays the mom. She plays it straight face.
0: Yes.
2: She goes completely like makes fun of herself in yes. the process. She's gone. She's like I was telling him like 70% of all the sketches. She's in right now.
3: Yes, I really want to get Colin Jost on the show.
0: Oh, he's amazing.
3: If for nothing else, because I want to ask him the question that every journalist has wanted to ask.
1: Here we go.
3: And yes. no one has actually done it. And that is, what is it like sleeping with Scarlett Johansson?
1: Okay. No, I was going to ask, does she get to keep the Black Widow costume? Oh,
3: that forms like Voltron.
0: Yeah, exactly. Yeah,
3: for sure. Yeah. No, but when he comes out as Hegseth, he's like, "All right, you dumbasses!" Like it's just it's so yeah. on point.
0: It's great because he doesn't have to. You know, as one of the people that do Weekend Update, they don't necessarily do a ton of sketches.
1: Sure. Yeah.
0: And when he comes out for it, it's only because it's the right thing to you know.
3: When Dennis Miller did Weekend Update, the only yeah. skit I remember him being in was the penis skit where they had all the guys and they had the
0: yes.
3: fence yeah, bar yeah, right there yeah, where right you there couldn't where you see.
0: Could, yeah, and they were all nude.
3: That's the only skit I remember him ever being in.
0: I think
3: they sang the penis song.
0: I remember that. He was not in a lot.
1: Can't yeah. we have one show where you guys don't start going and talking about penis songs? Just one show, guys.
0: It's like an HBO show these days.
3: Well, all right, so we'll talk about the rum. This rum, whether you're clothed or naked.
4: What rum is that, Cruz? You don't have any rum.
3: This is that's right, because my my rum glass, which says Ferran Collection on it.
1: That darn cheap crystal toy
0: soaked it all in. I feel your pain.
3: That has a hole in the top, and apparently there's been some evaporation.
0: Yeah, I feel your pain.
3: Yeah, I love it. No,
0: I'm just going to put this over
3: honestly,
0: here.
3: This is a go-to at my house. We have this, you know, on a very regular basis, and if we don't have that, it's because we're working on a bottle of the fancy pineapple or you know, one of the other but there's always a bottle of Plantaray rum, except for right now, because we had an original dark and we did a bottle kill last night.
1: We're about to do a body kill right now.
4: I took it home and I destroyed it.
3: Yeah, yeah.
1: Filthy, unspeakable things to it.
3: Ian, I just wanted to ask you, you mentioned that when we first started this show, you weren't necessarily a big rum fan, and you've learned to be one at this point. Is that accurate?
4: I actually rum is something I never reached for. Like, my dad loved rum, but my dad loved all rum, including plastic bottles with ships on them.
3: Mm-hmm.
4: and
3: if it had a ship, he was there.
4: Even before I had any real experience with rum, I knew that was not good.
3: Yeah.
4: Right. My dad was an old sailor. He didn't care.
3: Yeah. Coming up in our next segment, we will tackle one of the most difficult questions that scientists and philosophers have struggled with for ages, and that is, how do you deal with a drunken sailor? We'll tackle that when we come back.
4: It bears thought.
3: It's Smoking and Toasting.
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3: 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So thank you guys for running the show. We appreciate it. There's a lot of other ones too, but I won't mess up the call letters of all these other ones. We'll just move on and have some rum. And
2: I like that plan.
3: And it's Plantery rum.
2: Good plan.
3: It's Plantery rum, so we're like enjoying it very, very much. The Beverage Tasting Institute's World Beer Championships were held recently, and the 2025 gold medalists are pretty interesting. Let me read you a few of these, and we're going to work to get some of these on the show because I don't think we've had many of these. Jackalope Brewing's Mice and Men, and this has got you written all over it, Terry. It's a blueberry Baltic porter aged in brandy barrels.
0: Yes.
3: Yeah. That won the gold from this particular one. Fremont Brewing's Head Full of Dynomite. Not dynamite, but dynamite.
4: Dynomite.
3: It's a hazy IPA. Fremont Brewing is out of Seattle, Washington. These guys finished in the top end of the judging, and so did their 15th anniversary barrel-aged barley wine ale. Ian, this is a 2024 15th anniversary Fremont Brewing barley wine, and I don't think you will like it because it only comes in at 15.4 ABV.
4: Fremont, why are you not sending me this?
3: Yeah, exactly.
4: You know I love you, baby.
3: Toppling Goliath, we've had these guys on the show before. Their 2024 Morning Delight Stout, brewed with maple syrup and coffee. It's 11.6% ABV, and that won an award as well. And Dam Brewery, D-A-M-M, Dam Brewery, Dora Dam Gluten-Free Lager won an award. A historic Spanish brewery based in Barcelona, and they won an award on this thing as well. So it's pretty interesting just seeing some of the award winners, and we'll try to get some of those on the show. So we've had some beers from the Dam Brewery. We've had their was it Stella Dam? What was the one we had on? Do you remember?
4: I'm not bringing it up. I remember the name, but yeah, that's about it.
3: Yeah. Anyway, we'll try to get some more of these on and sample them. In the meantime, we're sampling rum from Plant Array, and we're going to be sampling another beer here in just a moment, which I think is going to be interesting because, well, first of all, I always love getting the big beers for Ian because those are the things that get him excited. And we've got something from St. Bernard Monks.
4: I am a bit of a size queen when it comes to beers.
3: Yeah, you are. A St. Bernard Monks Brewery from Mount St. Bernard Abbey in the UK. We'll be trying their Tint Meadow. It's an English Trappist ale. So
4: sounds awesome.
3: Yeah, you're into that type of thing, right? Are you a fan of like the Chimay bottles and stuff? Is that something you're into?
4: I love the beer.
3: Mm-hmm.
4: The bottles themselves?
3: Well, I just mean, you know, the bottles are part of the they're part of the ritual, though. They've got the
1: glass. You got to have the right glassware, too.
3: Right, right.
1: The sickest I ever got was from alcohol was Chimay.
3: Really?
4: I have some Duvel glasses.
3: Oh, see?
4: That work for pretty much all Belgian things.
1: We did a finish with their barrels one time with our Trinidad rum.
3: Nice. Was it Trinidad or was it Trinidad and Tobago?
1: Just Trinidad. We don't go for that Tobago nonsense.
3: Okay.
4: So last year, Sam's,
3: you know, beauty pageant I've ever watched has Miss Trinidad and Tobago.
0: Yes.
3: And I feel like she's doing double duty. She should win.
4: Right?
3: Yeah.
4: Last year, Sam's Club had Duvel. You could buy two bombers, and then they gave you this beautiful Duvel glass. For like $25
0: bottle.
4: And then I guess nobody bought them because I went and bought them, and then I bought them again. And then when I went back, the last time I saw them, they were all like there was just a few left, and they were on sale for $16 for two bombers and a big Duvel glass. You got about four of them.
3: That's awesome. So you've got next time you have a party, you can do Duvel glasses for everybody.
4: Yes.
3: Yeah.
4: I thought you were going to say Duvel for everybody because I was like, no, that's long.
1: I've never heard the bombers first. Like something that's like a Rhode Island thing. It's like, oh, you know that Sam's Club's got their two bombers there for $16.
3: They get the glass.
4: The 750 mil beer containers.
3: Yeah. I drank a bomber while I was watching the Red Sox. I lived in Boston, so I get to do that. Yeah, it was fun. You know what my favorite thing there was, though? They referred to pants. Like, if you're wearing a pair of pants, they called them dungarees. Who uses dungarees?
4: My dad used to use
0: that. My grandmother from Pennsylvania would say that sometimes.
3: You're wearing the khaki dungarees. That looks good.
0: Yeah, see, I feel like dungarees was more jeans
4: why is it both plural? Pants, dungarees?
3: Yeah. And also, why do all of the women who live in Boston seem to sound like the mom from Family Guy? Because
0: Lois.
3: Lois, yeah. They all seem to sound like Lois.
0: Peter.
3: Maybe it was just me. Maybe I didn't meet the right people. I don't know. I didn't live there longer than like 7 years. So
0: there is a lot of Ben Affleck, Matt Damon making fun of Boston things.
3: Totally.
0: So many things.
3: Mm-hmm. One of the funniest things to me is how Jimmy Kimmel keeps just dumping on Matt Damon like left and right. It's so funny to me. But I kind of like Matt Damon. Oh, are we to the end of the segment?
0: Yeah, we're into the segment already.
1: Was that a segment?
2: Let's talk about Matt Damon in Boston.
3: Yeah. All right. Yeah. When we come back, we have another beer to try. We have some Mr. Fogg rum from Planteray. And as if all of that wasn't enough to like pique our excitement, drinking news is next, my friends. Stand by. Smoking and Toasting is about to go nuclear. 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
3: Welcome back to Smoking and Toasting. 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And
4: darn good rum.
3: What was it Doc said right before we came back on the air? I'm a what kind of guy?
1: Oh, someone says I'm a half glass half full. I'm a who drank half my rum kind of guy.
3: Okay. I like that. That's better than glass half empty as far as I'm concerned. Well, guys, we have two like newcomers to the show, and then we have Docs who's been here a number of times before. And that's why when he realized what segment was coming up, he wanted to excuse himself to go to the men's room. And I said, no, you have to wait until after drinking news.

0: out his absent arm, he said,
1: had to take the gator to the vet.
0: Drinking news, drinking news. Now it's time for drinking news.
2: That was sultry.
3: That was good. Can we get that just isolated?
0: Yeah, a tear in his eye over here.
3: Can we get that just isolated so that Terry can pull it out and we can use it in the future? Would you do that one more time?
1: I'd like to take the gator to the vet.
2: It wouldn't be the first time that Terry has rolled it out inside the studio.
3: It almost seems like he should have added it at the end. Capiche? Capiche? Before we get to our main story in today's drinking news, and drinking news, by the way, is where we bring you stories from the news that are sometimes, but not always, about drinking, but always best enjoyed if you've been drinking, and we've been drinking Planteray rum. So I'm very excited I'm very excited about
0: this. Did you pour this,
3: Mr. Fogg? Is that what this is?
2: I did.
3: All right, we'll get to that in a moment because this is amazing. But before we get to our main story in today's drinking news, it's baseball season. And a recent Jumbotron audience event took place at a recent Red Sox-Astros game in Fenway Park that is giving the Coldplay Kiss Cam story a run for its money. Seems that a Boston man named Douglas was attending the game with his girlfriend Sarah and had arranged, as people sometimes do, to have the Jumbotron audience camera capture the couple during the game and display a message that read, "Sarah Lynn, will you marry me?" Video of the event captured captured and posted on social media by the wife of the owner of the Red Sox, by the way, shows that perhaps Douglas should have done a little research at the very least. Some soul searching before attempting the stunt. In the clip, there's a brutal pause. And then with a stony expression, Sarah appears to say, "I don't know." Before a look of panic then spreads across Douglas's face. Now, we don't know for sure if the couple will split or wind up tying the knot. The only thing we do know is that he wasn't the biggest loser in the park that day, as the Red Sox lost to the Astros and have now sunk to the bottom of their division in the American League East.
0: That totally went different in my head.
3: The moral to the story, be very careful asking a question in public that you don't already know the answer to, especially at a baseball game. I was at a game once, and I asked how much a beer cost, and I still have bad dreams about what that surprising answer was. But our main story in today's drinking news takes us all the way to England, jolly old England, where 50-year-old John Stevenson, a British man. Do we have a British man theme song?
0: I was trying to come up with something English sounding or Renaissance-y, and I can't.
3: Yeah, okay. It's all right.
0: How do I be Renaissance-y?
4: Just do Brave Sir Robin.
3: Sir Robin. Yeah, just throw in the word Sir Robin, and that does it.
4: Robin.
3: John Stevenson, a 50-year-old British man, performed a feat last month to reportedly raise awareness for prostate cancer. Okay, that's a good cause.
0: Yes.
3: So how did he raise this awareness? By pulling a 2-ton French police car 131 feet down a residential street with his penis.
5: Yes.
6: Wait, what?
5: Take that, Jack LaLanne. Yeah.
3: And, and just so you don't respond to this news by saying, "Oh yeah, anybody could do that," he was one step ahead of you. He pulled the car down the street with his tenacious tallywhacker after setting himself on fire.
2: What?
5: Sounds like an interesting kink. I mean,
0: he needed a little motivation.
6: Okay, I have a question. Which direction? Was he going straight?
2: Was he pulling it or
6: was he pulling it? Like, was he looking at the car and pulling back? Was he?
2: I understand there are some well endowed people in this world, but did he tie it in a knot and just like inching back? No, doing that motion again.
0: I mean, was it just like a loop hooked onto an erect?
3: To answer your question, Terry, in the UK, there is only one direction.
5: Oh Oh my God.
3: Sorry, just a little boy band joke for the fans out there.
2: And what's the name of your ex, sir?
6: Harry Styles.
2: We call it the Aristocrats.
3: Yeah. Oh my God. Yeah. Nobody's brought that up in a long time. That's brilliant. That's brilliant. This stunt took place in Halifax, West Yorkshire, England, as baffled residents watched in shock. Using a tow rope attached to his formidable fun stick, the flaming Stevenson was able to pull a Renault Clio RS.
7: The alliterations are strong.
3: Yeah. On the road. Yeah. And despite admitting that it hurt, quote, quite a bit, end quote, the dad of three said everything was still intact. This was not the first time that this British man has used his family jewels as a towing mechanism. Apparently.
7: I mean, he's a dad of three.
3: Apparently.
6: The other day when the car broke down. Yeah,
3: apparently, he's performed this feat like this before, where he pulled a car by his testicles. All right, I'm going to have
7: I just have one question. Why?
6: Why?
7: Then when he pulled the car by his testicles, why?
6: I mean, I get it.
7: Someone's pulled a train with their teeth.
6: They've mentioned more than once. You've mentioned that he's a father of three.
3: Yes.
6: And all I can say is, I bet those kids every time the car breaks down goes, "Oh my God!"
5: Dad's gonna pull out his
7: chum. Not again, Dad.
6: Dad's gonna tow this car and Dad. Take us home.
3: All right,
7: Can we just get a new car? Oh no, it broke down in front of the school.
5: The trauma those kids have.
8: Oh, flat tire. Don't worry, kids. I'll fix it.
3: I can never show my face.
7: How did you inflate that tire? Oh, no. We're not getting there.
3: When I first read this story, I totally had to take a moment, because just imagining this makes something down there hurt more than that time that little Johnny Stewart kicked me right in the meat and potatoes during recess one day in the seventh grade.
5: Well, so. You went right past him lighting himself on fire. Yeah. I mean, is like, what in the world? Like, why add to it? You know, like. Well,
6: but Daddy, we understand you have to tow the car. Why did you light yourself on fire?
8: Yeah. Listen, one pain takes away the other pain. I know this.
3: Here's what you guys have to understand. Everyone needs hobbies.
5: That's some a of, kink. I don't know that. Some
7: of us, no. You need hobbies so you don't end up like this.
3: Look, us go bird watching. Some collect stamps. But John Stevenson's hobby appears to be attaching tow ropes to his junk and helping to control the traffic on residential streets in England. I won't lie. The
5: good
3: British man.
5: You know what I mean? I love it.
3: I won't lie. It did hurt quite a bit. It took a couple of attempts. I've got a few marks down there, but everything is still intact, so hopefully no harm done.
7: Oh, I mean, so what you're saying is his scrotum looks like the outlaw Josie Wales.
3: Yeah, right.
7: Or hang him high, or whatever. What was the
3: I'm keyed in on the fact that he said hopefully.
6: Hopefully.
3: Yeah. I mean, honestly, hopefully. This sounds like it would be my second least favorite hobby ever, right after following the Grateful Dead around the world to see their shows in
7: every country. Yeah.
3: I mean, I'm sorry. I know some of you guys really like them, but I've still never heard a song that deserves to be 20 minutes long, and I will stand by that. But, you know, look, I do have to admit.
2: Thank you, Cruz. All right.
3: This story was sent to me by my wife, and I told her that this might be one of the most clickable headlines that I've ever seen. And of course, our intrepid gaggle of writers here at Drinking News, translation, me, have thought of some other headlines that might be even more clickable than "Man Pulls Car with His Penis," if you can imagine that. And wouldn't you know it, we've compiled these for you in the form of another of our wildly unrequested Drinking News top five lists. And despite the fact that doing so may, in fact, violate several court orders, I've decided to share that list with you here today. So this would be the top five headlines that may be even more clickable than "Man Pulls Car with His Penis." Number five, man uses his penis to honk boat horn. The Tommy Lee story.
5: That's just a flex at that point.
3: Yeah. Really? Yeah.
5: Show you guys.
3: I remember seeing that for the first time and go, oh, you are totally just showing off.
5: Yeah. Like,
3: that's all that is. That was number five. Number four, Nigerian prince actually exists. Woman in Cleveland now ultra wealthy. Number two. Number three. Scientists baffled after man actually catches a buzz while drinking Michelob Ultra.
5: What? That's amazing. That's not real. That's not a real headline.
7: That's a fake news. Headline.
3: Scientists are baffled. Come on. Scientists are baffled. Number two. Carrot Top seeking cannabis gummy company sponsorship after woman takes a gummy and actually laughs at one of his jokes. Oh. And the number one headline that might be even more clickable than man pulls car with his penis. Number one, man pulls an 80,000 pound Mack truck with his penis. Now needs a whole new Peterbilt.
2: Yes. The payoff.
3: Reporting live from England, where I'm wondering if my wife sent me that story so I would try it and maybe stretch things out a little down there. My name is Cruz, and that, my friends, is your...
0: Drinking news, that's our time for drinking news.
3: Cheers, all. All right, that was fun. But you know what may be more fun? Trying this final beer.
6: Oh, final could beer. I did pass I give it down for the final rum, too?
3: Notice
6: I think
3: how,
6: there's a rum.
3: Oh, notice how Terry,
6: there's a rum going
3: notice
6: on.
3: Notice how Terry keeps passing his thing. So,
7: Mr. Fogg, well, Mr. Fogg seems to be missing from my glass.
3: While Mr. Ian's, Fogg, while Ian's pouring this beer,
6: Mr. Fogg,
3: we're drinking Mr. Fogg here, and this is the third of the Planetary Rums. It drinks like a little bit of a darker rum. Am I right about that? Mm-hmm. Like, what are you guys getting from this, Mr.
2: Are we talking rum or talking beer?
3: Right? We're talking rum right now.
2: Let's talk some rum.
7: The answer is yes.
2: No, I was just making sure I wasn't getting into, you know what? I'm just going to keep talking here. So, yes, this is our Mr. Fogg sale number two. You know, Alexandre has always been a student of the game, if you will. As much as he enjoys producing fine rums, he enjoys digging deep into the history of rums. Well, and we have a lot of friends and allies that are, you know, of the same mindset that we spent some time with. One fellow in particular, two of them actually. One would be. You know, guys, you get to a certain age that names and words are like keys. You know you have them, but you forget where you put them sometimes.
3: I have no idea what you're talking about. I have some more rum peas.
2: So Matt Petrick, a writer.
7: See, I bought you time.
2: Thank you very much. Yeah. David.
3: He does that during drinking news, too. I don't know if you've noticed that, but.
2: They kept me up late last night. All right. So every time they're in town, they keep me up late. So Matt Petrick is a writer for Cocktail Wonk and Rum Wonk. He helped do some research with Alexandre into a Navy rum. And there's this fellow by the name of David. I think his first name was David. Michael Fogg. Michael Fogg. And he was a retired Navy officer who was a historian about Navy rum. And rum has played a big part in the English Navy, you know, forever. It used to be how the guys were paid, you know. So Navy rum is typically going to be a blend of various countries, bottled at right around 110 proof, maybe a little bit over. This one is going to be 114 proof.
3: No, 111.4. They wanted those sailors to be a little tipsy.
2: I mean,
5: and warm.
2: Fight out the scurvy.
5: You know what I mean? It's just the best part.
2: So this is something that we've been working on for a long, long time. As long as I've been working with the company, we've had these vats underneath one of our cellars out there, and it's been holding rum that we're finally starting to blend. And they're not aging in those vats. They're just resting. The rum's already been aged. And we're blending it together to make a Navy rum, and we were inspired and used some of the notes not only from David Wondrich, a cocktail historian that we've always worked with, but also this fellow Matt Petrick. But this is we named it Mr. Fogg in honor of Michael Fogg, who was considered the world authority on Navy rum.
3: This is fantabulous, but I just want to point out, Ian, this is a rum your dad might have liked, because there is a boat on the label. There's a ship.
2: But it's not plastic.
7: But don't misunderstand. My dad loved rum. This would have been an absolute treat to him.
3: Yeah.
7: But he also didn't discriminate.
3: I just want to mention
7: when it came to rum.
6: He didn't not like any rum either. Yeah. That's what you're saying. Well,
3: it's an absolute treat to me. I think this is delicious. It's got so much richness to the sort of caramel and vanilla flavors, which are really my favorite flavors in almost any, you know, almost any drink. And I think they just shine through like crazy here. And you can pay me in this if you want. I will accept. I will accept such payment. Yeah, like a sailor back
8: and
3: in the day.
8: And there is warmth, but it's not unwelcome.
3: Absolutely. Yeah. All right, we'll talk more about it, plus our final beer when we come back. It's Smoking and Toasting.
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3: Welcome back.
7: Did you ever watch those literal videos?
3: Oh, yeah. One of the best ones is Tears for Fears, Head Over Heels.
7: Yes,
3: a literal video where they and I don't know how they got like they obviously got somebody to sing that sounded just like Roland Orzabal, and like he sings these new lyrics. And the idea behind the literal videos is they describe what's actually happening in the video instead of the original lyrics of the song.
7: That's why the Kim Carnes one is so fantastic.
3: Kim Carnes one is great.
2: The dude's name is Roland Orzabal.
3: Roland Orzabal. He's Roland Orzabal and Kurt Smith. I've met him. He's a nice guy. He's like
6: I can't say artist. I actually knew either of their names, and I owned albums of theirs.
3: I'm a Tears for Fears fan, to be honest with you. I am.
6: I love them.
3: All right. So,
7: something happened, and you were head over heels.
3: That's right.
2: I wanted to be with you alone.
3: Yeah.
2: And talk about the weather.
3: Yeah. I appreciate the weather talk. We poured a beer here in the last segment. We didn't get to sample it. I didn't get to sample it. I'm pretty sure Ian did.
7: With this beer, we have returned to a 19th century tradition of brewing in our abbey. When our brethren arrived in 1835, they settled in on a poor cottage on T-Y-N-T.
3: Yeah, Tint. Tint. We're calling this Tint. Yeah.
7: Tint. Meadow now is an extension.
3: Tint Meadow is the name of the beer.
7: Of our monastic enclosure. The strong dark ale ferments in a bottle, store in a cool air, quiet place, pour gently at 9 degrees Celsius. Water, malted barley, sugar, hops, yeast. I mean, that's pretty simple. Coming in at 7.4%. This is a pretty nice beer.
5: Why am I getting a nutty taste in it?
3: I'm not, you know, a big religion guy, but I love the fact that so many monks felt compelled to brew beer. I think that's just that would almost bring me over to the religion side because these guys seem to know what they were doing.
7: The nutty thing is something between a cashew and a walnut kind
5: of. Yeah, you're tasting that
7: kind of flavor, especially on the retrohale. Once you take a sip,
2: is it English or Welsh?
3: It's Mount St. Bernard Abbey in the UK.
2: Okay, so I'll bet you it's Welsh with that name.
3: If only we had some sort of
2: It's probably
3: of
2: got
3: device.
2: Like three syllables too. We don't know, like Tenenchagar, even though it's like only four letters.
7: It's from the Charnwood Forest.
3: If only we had some sort of device where we could ask these
2: smart device, intelligent.
7: Do you remember Get Smart, where he had the phone?
2: Like, I don't hate
7: was
2: this.
7: Part of his was part of his watch that he could talk to. That's outrageous. It's never
2: it was
7: happened.
2: A okay, it was a shoe.
3: According to like according to Wikipedia,
4: God, I have a drink when I was little.
3: Which, by the way, says that Ian has a horse. I don't know why it says that about you in your Wikipedia page, but it says that you love to raise and race horses. I have no idea why.
7: Okay.
3: But in any case, Wikipedia says that Mount St. Bernard Abbey is a Roman Catholic monastery belonging to the Trappist order near Colville, Leicestershire, England, founded in 1835. That's Leicester.
4: Leicester.
3: I apologize for my British.
2: You're English.
3: Yeah. I apologize for the language.
2: Pardon my English.
3: English is off, sir. Again, I'm reading from.
7: It's like when you spell the word Worcestershire and you pronounce it.
5: How do you say that properly? I've never said that properly in my life.
3: Worcestershire. When I moved to Boston, I really made an effort to learn the local pronunciations, but some of them are crazy. Like there's a town outside of Boston. Very influential and popular town called, well, the way it's spelled is Worcester, but you pronounce it Worcester. And then there's a town inside like the greater Boston area called Dorchester, but you do not pronounce it Dooster. You pronounce it Dorchester. So it's everything is just it's chaos. Just a yeah, it's just
2: it's
3: a
2: absolute potluck. Chaos.
3: It's
7: well, there's it's a there's floating down the Guadalupe River. Mm-hmm. And then there's driving on Guadalupe Drive in Austin.
3: Right. If you live in San Antonio, one of the main drags there is San Pedro. But if you live in California, it's San Pedro.
7: Also, don't forget about Houston Avenue.
2: Oh, my God. This is taking such a turn for the worse. I apologize to everybody listening. Wow.
3: Sorry. I've been drinking this Sailor's Rum. And
2: I almost changed the channel.
3: So I don't know if we ever answered the question. I think we've only got a few moments left in the show. So it's time to pose this question to each of you. How do you deal with a drunken sailor? Ian?
7: Early in the morning.
3: Yeah. Docs?
2: You asked me, well, how do I deal with them?
3: Yeah, how would you deal with them?
2: I give them some rum and a concertina.
3: A concertina? I love this. That is the most creative answer to a question ever on this show in 480-some episodes.
2: I got some game.
3: What do you guys think? How do you deal with a drunken sailor?
4: Are we talking about, like, realistically, like at a bar?
7: They're like, drunk? Kick him out of the bar.
3: Yeah. Sure, you're at a bar, there's a drunken sailor. What do you do?
4: I mean, we just slow it down. Slow it down, and then I say those words exactly. Let me get it. We're slowing it down. He goes, are you cutting me off? And I never said I'm cutting you off.
3: You're slowing them down? Yeah. What about you?
5: Oh, I join them every time. Let's go.
3: Yeah. Let's go.
5: You seem like a fun guy. I like you.
3: Docs, are all three of these rums that we've tried available at retail right now?
2: Yeah, they should. Yeah. Some more than others. You'll find the original dark at pretty much any good retailer. But I do think that the Mr. Frog in the Isle of Beach, you'll find it's a bigger, much bigger, like, you know, the Taj Mahal of specs on Smith Street, where you can find that. Where all your spirit's dreams can come true. You should find both of these there.
3: Anything interesting and new you guys have on the horizon that we should prequel?
2: Nope, we're hanging it up. We're done. We finally felt like we've finally done enough for the rum world, and we're just going to...
3: I love that.
2: No. Always something new. We got, we have some new Extreme coming, which is going to be some of the very older high proof rums. I don't want to say, not because it's a secret. I just want to be 100% sure that I'm telling you the truth.
3: Sure. I understand. Yeah. Well, we appreciate all that you've brought to bear on the show today. And guys, thank you so much for being here. Talking rum, talking cocktails. If I am in your bar and I walk up to the bar and I say, what's the best cocktail you make? That's the one I want. What do you make?
4: Mai Tai.
3: Mai Tai. What about you?
5: Well, I want you to be immersed in the escapism of a bar, so you're ordering the Krakatoa.
3: Krakatoa.
5: Yeah.
3: Nice. And what's in the Krakatoa?
5: Krakatoa is going to be a grog mixture, which is pineapple, lemon, ginger, almond, and orange guava pog, with a little bit of grenadine, a dark rum, spiced rum.
3: I'm so there. And I'm so there.
2: Let's do a live show from there.
3: Let's do it.
5: Do the whole show and guys give you the whole shebang. It's if you guys ever been into our bar, the Krakatoa Rubs, a ship sinks, seats go up and down.
3: We have never done a tiki bar show, and I want to do one.
8: And the one in our side, everything comes alive.
3: Thank you for being here, everybody. Man, thank you, Docs, for coming back on the show today and for not bringing Chris Hart or Alan Denny with you. We appreciate that. Have a great week, everybody. We have certainly enjoyed this show, and it's time for more Planet Ray Rum. And cheers, y'all.
2: Cheers. Cheers.
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19: You wanted to be cool, which led you to smoking, which led to a pack a day. Then you met that special someone, which led to starting a life with them, which led to wanting to live longer, which led to quitting. Then you heard you may be at risk for lung cancer, which led you to getting a low dose.
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21: From ABC News, I'm Dave Packer. Apparent gunshots fired near the White House this evening. The North Lawn cleared by Secret Service. ABC's Selena Wang was filing a report there when it happened.
22: The deal is close, only for the two sides to remain far apart.
21: Down. Members of the press on the North Lawn were sent to shelter in the briefing room. President Trump staying at the White House this weekend, where today the president said a deal to end the 3-month war with Iran is, quote, largely negotiated and would include opening the Strait of Hormuz. But two sources tell ABC News that Iran has not signed on to that deal yet. Secretary of State Marco Rubio with India's Prime Minister Modi earlier today about negotiations with Iran.
23: There is a chance that whether it's later today, tomorrow, in a couple days, we may have something to say. But this issue needs to be solved, as the president has said, one way or the other.
21: In Orange County, California, fears of a potential chemical catastrophe. Emergency responders trying to prevent an explosion of chemical tanks. One of them is leaking. ABC's Jacqueline Lee.
24: Initially, authorities actually thought the situation was somewhat under control in the sense that the tank that was leaking the chemical, the temperature was lower. Now, we just found out they discovered that the temperature has been climbing hour by hour. So what they're trying to do is they want to prevent it from getting so hot that it explodes.
21: The governor declaring a state of emergency in Orange County. More than 50,000 people have been asked to evacuate the area. The World Health Organization sounding the alarm, calling the growing Ebola outbreak in Central Africa deeply worrisome.
25: There are now nearly 750 suspected cases, including 177 suspected deaths in the Democratic Republic of Congo. The UN Health Agency upgrading its risk assessment for the spread in the country to very high.
21: ABC's Alex Perchet. A 6.0 magnitude earthquake rocking Hawaii's Big Island Friday night. Thousands of people reported feeling the shaking, and some also saying their homes were damaged. You're listening to ABC News.

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2: In capital Belgrade. A huge anti-government rally turned violent after some protesters clashed with riot police. We're hearing tens of thousands showed up in protest of the country's president, Aleksandar Vučić. Many fear Vučić's relationships with Russia and China will hurt the Balkan countries' chances of becoming an EU member and could cost them 1.5 billion euros of European Union funding. The next generation of weight loss drugs could be available as soon as next year. Retatrutide is showing promising results. That's according to new research published this week. Yuri Benajad from the ABC News Medical Unit.
3: Doctors are already concerned that some Americans are turning to knockoff versions in China, and that means they're unregulated. This could increase the risk of potentially the drugs being tainted, and that could lead to infection or even overdose. Now, these GLP-1 medications have shown not only to benefit weight loss, but also other health benefits. We're talking about things like heart disease and kidney disease, as well as sleep apnea. If this drug does gain approval, it would be in the coming years and would be especially beneficial to the heaviest patients, especially if they don't want to get surgery.
2: New details on the death of NASCAR legend Kyle Busch. The driver's family releasing a statement saying that he died from severe pneumonia that progressed into sepsis. The 41-year-old's sudden passing Thursday, coming a day after he passed out in a racing simulator. Busch's death leaving the racing world in shock. He had been scheduled to drive in tomorrow's Coca-Cola 600 at Charlotte Motor Speedway. Dave Packer, ABC News.
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20: Welcome back to the Lars Larson Show. We like to call this Conspiracy Theory Thursday, but I want to set that aside for right now. We just got word literally a few minutes ago about Kyle Busch, one of the top drivers in NASCAR. Kyle Busch had been hospitalized with what the hospital called a severe illness earlier today. And now we found out he has died. Kyle Busch, 41 years of age, one of the top drivers in NASCAR, and he has passed away. Now, we don't have more details than that. All they've said is that earlier today, he was hospitalized with what the hospital called a severe illness. This is Kyle Busch. He is 41 years of age. And I know there are people who may not look at NASCAR as a physical sport. Imagine this. Between the noise, the vibration, the physical forces, and everything else, you can't be in bad shape and drive one of those cars around the track. And he was one of the best. 41 years of age, and from the Bush family and Richard Childress Racing and the entire motorsports community. His family actually notified the news media just a few minutes before 6 o'clock Eastern time, which is a few minutes before the top of the hour. So Kyle Busch died at the age of 41 after being hospitalized earlier today with what the authorities are only calling a severe illness, and then passing away with his death announced to the public just before 6 p.m. Eastern time, which is effectively 10 minutes ago. Glad to be with you on a Thursday. Glad to take your phone calls and your emails at 866-HEY-LARS. That's 866-439-5277. 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Let me give you an idea of what's coming up this hour, and then I'll invite your phone calls. If you want to jump into the best conversation in talk journalism, it's here every day at 866-HEY-LARS. That's 866-439-5277. 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The Justice Department has now indicted Raul Castro. Is it time for America to find out what it started in Cuba and whether or not they can actually get Raul Castro to face the music in the United States? A New York Democrat pushed a law that would wipe the records of a child killer and a fentanyl dealer clean. His own district is now paying the price for that kind of advocacy. Red state attorneys general are now hauling Wall Street into court over secret DEI schemes. Is this the beginning of the end for woke corporations in America? And I want you to take just a moment to cast a vote in our X poll. We put up a brand new poll question every day. Today's is really interesting. We try to make them very interesting, especially on a day like Conspiracy Theory Thursday. Would you send your child to a $75,000 a year artificial intelligence run school that has no actual classroom teachers? And if you wonder, well, how do you run a school without teachers? Here's what they do. It is called the single most expensive private school in all of San Francisco. Now, I don't live in San Francisco, never have. I've been there. It's a nice enough town. They have no teachers. The academic day for the kids is 2 hours long. And apparently the kids say they love the school. Now, this is from the Free Press. The pitch is bold. Students complete all of their schoolwork every morning using AI-powered apps. The afternoons are then for life skills, workshops on things like entrepreneurship and product design. Alpha was co-founded in 2014 by Mackenzie Price, a Stanford-educated entrepreneur who got sick of hearing her daughters say that they are bored at school. Now, by the way, the price tag, it is not for the faint at heart. $75,000 a year. Alpha relies on an education platform called Time Back. That teaches the same content as the U.S. Common Core curriculum. Now, to be honest with you, I don't think much of Common Core. I think, in fact, Common Core was a disaster for the public schools. But this is what they teach at this Alpha school. And instead of a teacher lecturing to 30 kids, an algorithm assesses what each kid knows, identifies where the gaps are, and then builds a lesson plan to actually fill in the gaps. The only adults in the room with these students are so-called guides. They make up to $175,000 a year, but they are basically a glorified motivational coach. There are no letter grades at Alpha. Progress is tracked in XP, which is referring to experience points. Sounds a little hocus-pocus to me, where one XP equals roughly 1 minute of focused learning. Kids fill out rings, kind of like Alpha Watch activity rings, for every subject, and they earn Alpha Bucks, a wooden currency worth 25 cents each. They can use that at the school store or donate to the cause of their

0: has now been convicted. She has now been sentenced to more than 40 years in prison. She's also been ordered to pay $250,000 in restitution for multiple counts involving conspiracy, wire fraud, and bribery. The U.S. District Judge in this case, Nancy Brisset, says that Bach, in delivering the sentence short of 50 years, the prosecutors wanted 50 years in prison. She said, this is a vortex of fraud, and you were the epicenter. This is one of the largest frauds the state of Minnesota has ever seen. The former leader of the Minnesota nonprofit at the center of that $250 million fraud case helped ignite a federal immigration crackdown that is sent to be sentenced on Thursday in federal court in Minneapolis. Amy Bach was convicted for her role in Feeding Our Future. It claimed to provide millions and millions of meals to poor children in need during the pandemic. It did not. They stole the money. And I'm glad to see that some people are going to go to prison, probably some people higher than them. People like Tim Walz, you know, Tampon Tim of Minnesota. I'd hold him responsible for some of what happened in those frauds in Minnesota. But maybe he was too busy running as the second position in that Democrat campaign by Kamala Harris to be president of the United States. Glad to be with you and glad to take your phone calls and emails. And it really sounds like Minnesota is quickly becoming the fraud capital of the United States of America. You've now got Fahima Ega Mahumad, who is CEO of Future Leaders Early Learning in Minneapolis, now convicted as of today of wire fraud and conspiracy for submitting more than 13,000 reimbursement claims totaling about $4.6 million. Can you imagine that they made it so easy to steal from the taxpayers? I mean, if you think about what private companies do to spot this kind of fraud, American Express does it, Visa does it, MasterCard does it. They all watch for things that are out of pattern. Do you suppose they might have spotted it when one single outfit is submitting 13,000?
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9: Welcome back to the program. It's a pleasure to be with you on Conspiracy Theory Thursday. Always glad to get your calls at 866-HEY-LARS. So, the United States government has brought an indictment against the former president of Cuba, and that's Raul Castro. This all has to do with a shoot down of two civilian aircraft back in 1996, 30 years ago. I thought we'd talk about it with Mike Leibowitz, who is a former senior attorney in the Department of Justice's National Security Division and a former counterterrorism prosecutor. Mr. Leibowitz, welcome to the program.
10: Hey, thanks for having me. Thank you.
9: So tell me what we should make, first of all, of the indictment of Raul Castro before we get to the question of how do they get him in custody?
10: So, yeah, I think you have it just right there. The indictment appears to be just like another shot across the bow in terms of gaining leverage over Cuba at the negotiating table. As you kind of alluded to, we do indictments quite a bit against people who are overseas. We have an indictment right now against the sitting governor in one of the states in Mexico. And we do a lot of like cyber cases and drug cases, and we know they're not going to ever see an American courtroom. That's probably the case here. But I think what this is part of a larger push by the administration to pressure the Cuban government to kind of acquiesce and install a puppet. And I think that puppet that we're looking at right now is, ironically enough, Raul Castro's grandson, who they call Raulito.
9: And is he better than the rest of the Castros in any marked way?
10: So, I mean, that's always, you know, what's a good Castro in this situation. But Raulito is untested. He's kind of viewed as a playboy. He's 41 years old. We're not really sure how politically savvy he is. So there are a lot that can go wrong. He did meet with the CIA director recently. So, I mean, the U.S. government is taking him seriously, at least filling them out. And I think what they're looking at here is kind of like the Delcy Rodriguez playbook from Venezuela, where, you know, if they can kind of get rid of the leadership, the main leader, like in that case it was Maduro,
9: yep.
10: then, you know, we can get install someone who is willing to work with the United States. And that looks like where we're going with this. Of course, Cuba has a very robust intelligence service. They're very nationalistic there. They're kind of entrenched. But they're also, their backs are against the wall, so it'll be interesting to see what happens.
9: Oh, well, and does that give us some kind of decided advantage if Cuba begins to operate more in our best interest, say, instead of China or Russia or any other country on earth that has befriended them?
10: Well, I will tell you, China and Russia were the main nations to speak out against this indictment.
9: Of course.
10: But I think, you know, they're always walking a fine line. I don't think there's going to be a switch that'll just like flip if, you know, the Castro legacy is completely gone and they have a puppet in there or someone who's friendly to the United States. Because, you know, look at Venezuela, for example, is a good marker for that, is that the people didn't experience this automatic, you know, financial prosperity, right?
9: So not yet.
10: I think not yet. So it's going to take some time. So you've got to watch out to see. There's a lot of factions in Cuba. You have the intelligence service, like I mentioned. You have the kind of the old guard communists. And if they kind of see the writing on the wall and they're willing to kind of acquiesce and kind of get over decades of animosity and, you know, kind of this nationalistic, you know, kind of fervor that's kind of isolated on the island, then yeah, I think it can be a really good thing. You've got to really play it.
9: Mike Leibowitz is a former senior attorney in the Department of Justice's National Security Division. Let me ask you this. Absent the political motivation for bringing the indictment and what the Trump administration is trying to achieve, is it legitimate to, on its face, is it legitimate to say, you know, your government was involved in shooting down two civilian airplanes, killed four people, including three Americans? Somebody should have to answer for that, shouldn't they?
10: Oh, yeah, absolutely. And I mean, you know, I think the Department of Justice has the facts. It has a good case. You know, there's the politics and the diplomacy and the pressure as part of it. But the indictment itself is solid. And if they ever got to bring Maduro to Miami, I think he would be convicted. I think it would be a solid case.
9: Do you mean Castro or Maduro? You just said Maduro.
10: Oh, I'm sorry. Yeah, you got me on that one. Raul Castro. Absolutely.
9: Okay.
10: Yes.
9: Because this has kind of been ignored by other presidents, including, it seemed to recall that Barack Obama went down there at one point during his presidency, I thought, and he went to a baseball game. So you're hanging out with people who've actually done evil things like kill Americans. That doesn't seem very legitimate. And has any other American president pushed this issue?
10: You know, not to my knowledge, no. And this is something that the, you know, has been raised all the time by the Cuban American community and the expat community. But President Trump is the first president to take this seriously through his administration and the Department of Justice and actually, you know, have the guts, I think, to charge him for these murders. Because, I mean, I think it was a very dastardly attack. Raul Castro was the defense minister at the time. The decision had to go through him. And what they did was they sent Cuban fighter jets to go after these slow moving, you know, planes.
9: Or a couple of Cessnas or something like that.
10: Yeah, exactly. Yeah. And they actually trained. That the Cubans actually sent spies into Florida to kind of spy on these people to know when the flights were going to go. And then they were like, Cuba told the spies, like, hey, don't fly today. You know, like that kind of thing. So Castro definitely knew what was going on. So, yeah, I mean, that's murder 101 right there.
9: Yeah, and in fact, I'm glad to see Trump do that, although I wish he'd I kind of wish we saw more indictments on our own soil against some of the people in our previous governments that I think have committed some crimes. But I don't know if you've got a point of view on that or not, Michael.
10: I'll say that, you know, if there's ever a crime, I mean, Department of Justice, if it's a federal crime, should be looking into it and prosecuting it, regardless of politics. I mean, my focus is always on national security. I prosecuted cases at Guantanamo Bay in Cuba. So, you know, I prosecuted guys who plotted 9/11. And in my view, national security cases in particular should always be nonpartisan. They should be apolitical. And if there's ever a crime involved in that, we should definitely be going after it.
9: You would hope so. Michael, thanks so very much. We appreciate you coming on.
10: Thank you. Pleasure.
9: You bet. That is Mike Leibowitz. He is a former, well, he's formerly with the Department of Justice in his National Security Division. By the way, folks, I want to tell you about being, well, getting some peace of mind. Peace of mind really matters, especially when it comes to your health care. But for a lot of Americans, the system doesn't make it easy. 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
14: Welcome back to the Lars Larson Show. It's a pleasure to be with you on a Conspiracy Theory Thursday. Heading up to Memorial Day weekend, let me point this out. A New York Democrat has now backed a law that would erase the records of a child killer and a fentanyl dealer, and now his district is living with the fallout of all that. It's absolutely unbelievable, but can you imagine being a voter in New York City? And then you have Josh Riley, a Democrat whose own district is living with the fallout after he publicly backed expunging the records of violent felons. Now, Riley, who represents the state's 19th district, so this is a state-level representative job, backed the passage of the New York State bill called the Clean Slate Act, which was also signed by Democrat Governor Kathy Hochul. The law took effect beginning about 2 years ago, November of 2024. It automatically seals an individual's criminal record 3 years after they complete a sentence for a misdemeanor and 8 years after they complete a sentence for most felonies. Under the legislation, several offenders in a district represented by one Democrat could effectively have their records sealed. They include a man who killed a 13-year-old boy after striking him with his pickup truck and fleeing the scene. They include others where people were involved in drug dealing, a man convicted in 2023 of felony criminal possession of a controlled substance. He was found with enough fentanyl to kill more than 7,000 people. Now, I've heard the argument made on this show any number of times. People will call and they'll say, Lars, what about the person who has served his or her time behind bars? Haven't they paid their debt to society? And I'll say, well, they have paid the penalty that comes to the crime they were convicted of. But have they paid their debt to society? I guess in some ways they have. But that doesn't mean that they get to go on down the road without having the crime they committed remembered by people and attached to their name forever. So in this case, when New York State is saying, we're going to have the clean slate, we're going to simply wipe a person's record clean so that what? People will never know what the person did if it was more than a few years ago. I don't think that makes any sense. Let's go to Hank. Hey, Hank, welcome to the Lars Larson Show on Conspiracy Theory Thursday. What's on your mind?
21: Well, it's great to talk to you.
14: Thank you.
21: Trump said he's going to do nothing but drill, drill, drill in Pennsylvania. And we got a lot of gas up in Alaska. And I forgot what I wanted to say here.
14: Well, I don't know what you wanted to say, so I can't help you with that. What were you trying to get at by talking about drilling for oil?
21: Yeah, that was one of the deals. And the other thing was getting gas by algae. Whatever happened with that idea?
14: It's probably a great idea on a small scale. I recall that they were trying to make aviation fuel using algae. I mean, after all, think what algae is. It's another form of plant life. It's green. It uses chlorophyll to change the sun's energy and other nutrients into something that you can then at some point process into fuel. The problem is that by the time you put all that effort out, how much fuel do you actually get and what does it actually end up costing you per gallon? Because cost is not just a price. Cost is a way of communicating this was really hard to get or this was not that hard to get. For example, if I buy a bag of Sackcrete, you know, that weighs 60 pounds, costs about $3 or $4. So it doesn't cost that much to put that together. On the other hand, if you buy a diamond that weighs 2 carats, that costs a lot of money. The price tells you something about how hard it is to produce that particular good. So when it comes to algae for fuel, yeah, it's probably possible, but it doesn't make financial sense. Because Hank, if it actually made financial sense, wouldn't big companies be all over it? And they'd be producing fuel right and left. They'd say, we've got all our algae tanks set up. This makes complete financial sense. I don't think it does. And it's not because they don't want to do it that way. If a big company that sold avgas to the aviation industry, if they could figure out a cheaper way to make aviation fuel and then sell the fuel to Americans, to American companies or American individuals, you know they'd be doing it all day long, wouldn't they?
21: Yeah, I guess so. I never thought of it in those terms. And the other thing is they were talking making diesel out of coal. Whatever happened with that idea?
14: Well, I would imagine that, number one, I think it is possible. Actually, I think the Nazis were making fuel out of coal a long time ago. The only problem is, what do you suppose are the side effects? That is, when you turn coal into diesel, what kind of pollutants do you end up generating? And can you clean all that up and then produce the fuel at something that actually makes commercial sense? If you can, it'll be done. If you can't, it won't happen. Does that make sense?
21: Yes.
14: I mean, that's about as simple as it gets. And, Hank, I very much appreciate the call. By the way, is the border crackdown in America about to kick into high gear? Consider this. The U.S. Department of Justice announced today it has added the largest class of new immigration judges in the agency's history. They did that this week. The Trump administration is restocking the immigration court system with people it calls deportation judges, and I hope they take that to heart. The Justice Department said that 77 new permanent immigration judges, or deportation judges, and 5 new temporary ones were sworn in on Wednesday, yesterday, during a ceremony in Washington, D.C. That brings the current total to nearly 700 after the Trump administration had fired more than 100 other judges. And Todd Blanche, who's the acting U.S. attorney, says we are onboarding the largest immigration judge class in the agency's history. That means they can start going through some of those cases and cleaning up some of the mess that was left behind by the Biden administration. And I think that it is about time that they did that. 10 million illegal aliens that crossed the border, many, many millions of them who stayed in the United States. And Donald Trump promised a mass deportation. I hope that that's happening very, very soon. By the way, all those spam texts that you get and the scam emails, the ones that flood your phone every day, my phone doesn't have as much of a problem with that. I'm not saying they've gone away altogether, but it's not random. 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
0: It's a pleasure to be with you, and I apologize for my slightly froggy throat. 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I want to welcome to the program Will Hild, who is Executive Director of Consumer Research. 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
14: Great to be with you.
0: Would you mind telling my audience what's happening with red state attorneys general who are dragging Wall Street into court over these DEI schemes that they ran for so long that put ideology ahead of their, I guess I can use a $5 word, fiduciary duty to their investors? They should have been paying attention to how much money we can make legally and maximize that, but they weren't, were they?
14: That's exactly right, and you pretty much summed it up right there. You have a lot of Wall Street fat cats, namely asset managers, and then another type of company that's a little bit more niche and needs some explanation called proxy advisors, that were hired by states to manage pension funds. So imagine your teacher's pension fund, your pension fund for your state workers, your police and firefighters. All of that money is pooled and is managed by, has to be managed by somebody. And yep. One of the big reasons that we saw corporations go so woke was because the companies that were managing them, namely BlackRock, State Street, and Vanguard, three of the largest, were pushing a woke agenda with those people's money. So it wasn't their assets. It wasn't their money on the line. It was your money on the line and my money on the line and the money of your listeners. And it was actually being used against their political interests and even their interests as consumers because it raised prices and lowered the quality of goods. And now we're seeing a massive pushback, both politically but also legally. As you noted, there was a big lawsuit that dropped just today or yesterday. The Nebraska Attorney General, joined by Iowa and a whole slew of other states, is suing one of the largest proxy advisors. And I can speak a bit about what a proxy advisor is, if that's helpful. But they're suing one of the largest proxy advisors for defrauding their customers, namely the states and pension funds, and pushing a woke agenda with other people's money.
0: Okay, and I would like you to explain that. But tell me this, because if people are hearing this, they may say, well, what's wrong with DEI or ESG? Fact is, if you run a company based on ESG, or based on diversity, equity, and inclusion, you're not going to be as profitable. And you say, well, what difference does that make? Everybody can avoid a little bit of profit. The problem is, if you're a big company, a publicly held company, or an investment fund that buys those, your number one job is to produce for your clients the maximum amount of profit that they can legally earn. Is that not an absolute requirement of the law?
14: That's exactly right. Not only is it a requirement of the general rules for asset managers, most states, in fact, all 99% of them, have laws on the books that say when you're managing money for this state, your sole purpose, not your best purpose or your top purpose, but your sole purpose in managing those assets is to maximize returns. Now, that may sound very Gordon Gekko-ish, right? It sounds very cutthroat. But here's why it's a problem whenever you let an asset manager start going astray from that. When you let them inject their own woke politics into the management of these firms, it's not just shareholders who are hurt by this, which in this case would be, you know, pensioners, people, retirees in your respective states, yep. But it's also customers. We've seen company after company, okay? We have doors flying off of Boeing airplanes mid-flight. You have Disney movies that no one wants to see. Every company that has gone woke because of woke Wall Street and its influence has not just lowered its returns for its shareholders, it's also betrayed its consumers. It's raised costs. It's lowered the quality of the products. It's discriminated racially and across sex, internally in hiring and promotion. So DEI and ESG and woke capitalism is a threat to everybody except for woke Wall Street. It's bad for shareholders, consumers, and everybody involved.
0: I'm talking to Will Hild, who is Executive Director of Consumers Research. The other group, and correct me if I'm wrong on this, if you've got a state that has a pension fund and the pension fund effectively says we have to put enough money in there so that 20 or 30 years from now we'll be able to pay the pensions that we have that we've promised to all these cops and firefighters and teachers and everybody else who works in government. If you shortchange that and you say, well, we're going to invest based on DEI and ESG and it doesn't produce the same kind of return that doing it without DEI and ESG would have, the taxpayers are on the hook to make up the difference. Tell me if I'm wrong about that.
14: You are 100% correct. That is the issue. And so even if you are not a beneficiary of one of these retirement programs, you're a taxpayer. So if they come up short, and a lot of these programs have been underfunded by politicians who wanted to steal from the contributions they were supposed to be making and, you know, cover the budget today. So a lot of these pension funds are already in the hole. We do not want to do anything that makes that worse. And even if you don't care about that, let me tell you why you should care. When these woke Wall Street asset managers and proxy advisors push these companies in a woke direction, it doesn't just lower the price of the shares that they control. It lowers all of the shares. If they steer the company into a ditch, everyone who owns a piece of that company is going to be hurt by that. So even if you have your own 401k, you're going to leave the state after you retire. What do you care if the pension fund goes belly up? You should care because you have shares of these companies too, and they are using the assets of your state to lower your returns, even if you are not invested in a pension fund. You have your own 401k.
0: I guess, Will, the thing that surprised me is that they didn't spot it sooner, and I'll tell you why. Because if I went to an investor and I said, I don't like tobacco. I actually don't have a problem with tobacco. But say I don't like tobacco. And he says, okay, we'll keep you out of tobacco stocks. If I said, is that going to cost me anything? And he said, yeah, on this part of your portfolio, you might make 3% less. If I decide to do that as an individual, I can do that. I can say I'm not going to invest in oil. I would invest in oil, actually. I'm not going to invest in cigarettes or booze or whatever. And I can do that. That's my loss if I choose to make it. But if somebody does it on behalf of a state government that's supposed to represent everybody in that state, the law tells them you have to invest for maximum return. Otherwise, the taxpayers are on the hook, right?
14: You are 100% correct. I don't know if you went to law school, but you sure sound like you know the law, because that is, you nailed it right on the head. And in fact, you know, some states have decided, because of the will of the people, that they do want to divest of certain things, right? There's, yep, you know, different companies they've divested from. That is their right as a client to make that decision. The state is the client in this situation. The asset manager is the one that doesn't have the right to inject their own woke politics into either the investment decisions or the management of the companies that they have hold shares in for the state. And that's what's been happening. So this is a real problem. And really, the only people that benefit are the woke asset managers, because they get to call the shots of a lot of these companies. The shareholders are hurt. The employees are hurt. The consumers are hurt. The taxpayers hurt. Everybody's hurt, except for woke Wall Street. And so it's so good that red states are pushing back on this. And you're right, it's sad that it took as long as it did to push back on this. But a lot of times they had worked with these asset managers for a long time. You know, it wasn't an area that was particularly controversial up until about 8-9 years ago when they started pushing ESG. So they just weren't used to being lied to and defrauded by these asset managers. It was something they had to kind of wake up to.
0: Very good. That is Will Hild. Will is the Executive Director of Consumers Research. And Will, we appreciate the time. 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
25: From ABC News, I'm Dave Packer. The Secret Service says that one person is dead after a shooting involving Secret Service agents near the White House. A lockdown has been lifted at the White House, and it could be heard from the North Lawn. Reporters were rushed into the briefing room, including ABC's Selena Wang. The lockdown now lifted.
26: FBI Director Kash Patel, he says that the FBI is on the scene and Secret Service is also responding to those shots fired near the White House grounds.
25: In a statement, former Assistant Director of the Secret Service, Mike Centrella, saying our uniformed division officers were once again tested, and once again they stood tall in the face of another potential threat with professionalism, courage, and unwavering resolve. An urgent operation underway in Southern California, the governor now declaring a state of emergency, crews hosing down a chemical storage tank for a second day. Officials fearing a toxic chemical spill that spill of chemicals that could make plastic and it could endanger the entire neighborhood. 50,000 residents like these still under evacuation orders.
27: Got a knock on the door and I was told we're supposed to leave.
28: Just waiting and not knowing what's going to happen because we all want to go home.
25: At least a dozen schools closed. An earthquake rocked the largest of the Hawaiian Islands Friday night. Folks have likely been up all night after that 6.0 magnitude earthquake hit the Big Island. County of Hawaii Mayor Kimo Alameda says the damage has been manageable.
29: We had several rock slides around the south corner area with a few partial closures along Highway 11. Napopo Road is closed to all traffic except local residents, and it should be open by morning time.
25: ABC reporters on the ground in Ukraine reporting very loud repeated explosions in the capital, Kyiv. The U.S. Embassy there issuing a security alert today, warning of a potentially significant air attack on Ukraine within the next 24 hours. 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